0: I'm Miss Sally, and the Children's Hour will be on Saturday morning at 10 a.m. I will be reading from all kinds of books for children of all ages, stories about children like you, fairy tales and folk tales, adventure stories, maybe a mystery or some poetry now and again.
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The next article is from the September 2025 edition of National Geographic. The article is titled, "The Great Moon Rush." As NASA prepares to return explorers to the moon, big plans are already taking shape to develop this virtually untouched realm to suit human needs. Here's what the lunar surface could become if we're lucky, and what it might turn into if we're not. Written by Charles Fishman. Halfway through a conversation about the state of modern astrophysics and space science, Joseph Silk says something that makes you sputter in disbelief before realizing he's not joking. Silk is one of the pillars of cosmology. Now 82, he's been an astrophysicist since before the Apollo moon landings. He has made foundational discoveries about the origin of the universe and about its central mystery, dark matter. He's not prone to wild exaggerations. He's talking about one of his strong professional interests, the often overlooked potential of our own moon. A few decades from now, Silk says, we'll have the ability to place a telescope on the lunar surface that will be so powerful that it could, for instance, photograph a planet within the TRAPPIST-1 system about 40 light-years away with the same detail we can look at Mars. We will be able to see the forests, the mountaintops, the glistening of the light off the oceans, he says. It's unbelievable. Silk is talking about using a telescope to take snapshots of life on another planet. If there were cities there, we'd see the lights. The magic isn't in the telescope. The magic is on the moon. The moon turns out to be a unique place to do space science, far better than Earth, or even out in space itself, because the far side is radio silent and because the moon has essentially no atmosphere, giving optical telescopes nearly unlimited resolution. The telescope that could photograph life in the TRAPPIST-1 system would actually be a circular array of about 30 interconnected telescopes, creating a single virtual mirror 12 miles in diameter. The technology isn't hard. There are already studies and papers describing how to design and operate it. The project has several other imagined versions, including one built inside a moon crater, and it has a nickname, the Lunar Hypertelescope. What the project lacks is the infrastructure on the moon to make it real. Deploying a hypertelescope will require rockets to deliver all those small telescopes. To land safely, the rockets will call for lunar landing pads and a fleet of robots to unload the cargo. Each individual telescope of the array will need to be positioned with absolute precision. To operate, the hypertelescope will demand always-on electricity right there on the moon, even during the moon's 14-day night, and serious communication bandwidth to get its extraordinary images back to Earth. It will need maintenance and repairs, perhaps from astronauts stationed on the moon. Despite the unbelievable scientific and metaphysical charisma of a telescope that can take pictures of individual planets 235 trillion miles away, we're not going to build and install all that infrastructure just for a telescope, not even the coolest, most important telescope ever created. Indeed, it's just the opposite. The hypertelescope, along with some equally astonishing science projects, is likely to be the bonus of a new space race, which is gathering momentum with the aim of at last establishing a permanent, functioning human presence on the moon. There are now more missions scheduled to land on the moon in the next 6 years than in the past six decades. NASA is sending astronauts back to the moon in the Artemis program, first with a lunar flyby with Artemis II scheduled for 2026, and then the first new landing of people, now scheduled for mid-2027. China's space agency aims to put that nation's first astronauts on the moon in 2030. India, which first put a lander on the moon in 2023, is designing a mission to return lunar soil. Those are just some of the nations with lunar ambitions. Independent missions from a dozen or more private companies are aiming robotic missions at the moon, including a Japanese company's craft that crash-landed this past June. Here on Earth, thousands of people go to work every day laying the foundations of the moon's new future, designing lunar landing pads, construction robots, human habitats, a power grid, communication satellites, even a robotic mining operator. In trying to imagine the future of the moon, I spoke with dozens of people immersed in lunar development, from NASA and Blue Origin, from Lockheed Martin and Harvard Business School, and Interloon, CEOs and engineers, economists and scientists, people who work at companies with 100,000 employees, and at venture capital-backed startups with just a dozen. Their ambition and their energy are expansive, even inspiring for both commercial development and scientific discovery. Success, they say, will depend on money, determination, and what surprises the moon has in store when we go back to explore it. Broadly speaking, two paths are possible. If things go according to the best laid plans, by the end of the century, the moon will be home to a bustling lunar economy
which will provide jobs, profit, and also the resources for ambitious science like the Hyper Telescope. But if history teaches one lesson clearly, it's that human settlement and development rarely go to plan and often veer unexpectedly, sometimes into a ditch or a crater. Today's bright vision could fade 50 years hence to nothing more than a threadbare encampment left over from the optimism of earlier decades, grudgingly sustained like a rough, isolated supply stop for stagecoaches in the Old West. Without the right conservation protections in place, the moon could end up a junkyard of billionaires' dreams, with abandoned robots, rovers, and landers littering the landscape, and the world having moved on from a whirlwind, mid-century lunar infatuation. Right now, it's clear that this is the most exciting, most creative moment in the world of space since the 1960s and Apollo, filled with promise and risk. The moon is the next space frontier again. The road to a successful lunar economy will be built on one thing: dirt. Moon dirt. Lunar dirt, called regolith, is everywhere, blanketing the surface to the horizon in all directions. Regolith is unappealing in almost every way. It is dull gray, gritty, sharp, clingy, electrostatic, abrasive, damaging to equipment, and dangerous to people. It is also the resource on which everything else on the moon will depend. Delivering equipment and supplies to the moon is so expensive, 1 gallon of water rocketed from the Earth to the moon will cost anywhere from $100,000 to more than $1 million to transport, that the only economically practical way to develop the moon will be to use what's there. As unpromising as it looks, regolith is loaded with what you'd want if you were thinking about setting up a moon base: aluminum, iron, titanium, silicon, oxygen. If you heat regolith to 2,900 degrees Fahrenheit so it melts, magical things start to happen. Once regolith is molten, you can skim off its components and make things with them. Melted regolith, fortuitously, can form the basis of landing pads, the first thing a successful lunar outpost will need. NASA plans to land humans back on the moon with SpaceX's Starship HLS, Human Landing System, which will also be used to deliver cargo payloads to the moon. At 164 feet tall, the rocket is the height of a 15-story building, carrying 100 tons, landing tail down. Tipping over on landing would be a disaster. During the Artemis missions, it will have to make do with finding a smooth, safe landing spot on the moon's natural terrain for that first landing, but future missions would be greatly aided by a landing pad. Several companies are already working on engineering them. They're prototyping robots that can crawl along the moon's surface, level it, then scoop up regolith, melt it, shape paving bricks or solid surfaces, and position them, sealing each to the next in line, to form a seam-free landing apron. Imagine inventing a machine to scoop up dirt in Ohio and turn it into an interstate highway. A veteran of aerospace giants Grumman and L3, Sam Zimenez, is the founder and CEO of Astroport Space Technologies, a San Antonio-based startup that aims to build moonports, then operate them as you would the Port of Houston or the airport in Memphis. Astroport wants to build the landing pads, build roads to connect them to nearby bases, build storage buildings to hold offloaded cargo, and charge for all those services. Zimenez says his company's paving robot, the Lunatron, is in testing. Astroport is constructing a 15-acre testbed in Midland, Texas, and filling it with simulated lunar regolith. This is the foundation, Zimenez says. We can make a business out of melted regolith. That's what's different about this moon race. It's one thing to go someplace, the moon, Mars, touch down and retrieve some samples. It's quite another to arrive there to create a future that sustains itself. The first is an expedition paid for by a government. The second is an economy, which generates value and profit and builds on itself. The rocket people need the landing pad people. The landing pad people need the rover people, and also the rocket people. Everyone needs the power people. They all need each other. They need customers. They need suppliers. Nothing makes much sense without everything else. Here on Earth, this lunar economy is already weaving itself together. Zimenez's Astroport is working with another moon tech company, Astrolab, on the actual rover that will move the Lunatron paver around. Astrolab is designing and building a compact moon surface truck called the Flex Rover, which can transport 2,000 pounds. Astrolab has a reservation to ship the Flex Rover on an early SpaceX cargo mission. The idea of a lunar economy built on dirt is so potent that one of the largest companies in the new space economy, Jeff Bezos's Blue Origin, has created an entire division devoted to turning lunar regolith into useful products on the moon. The 60-person group, based in North Hollywood, California, is called the Space Resources Program
and Senior Director Vlada Stamenkovic, a planetary scientist who formerly worked at MIT and NASA's Jet Propulsion Laboratory, says their job is to learn how to make almost everything out of nothing. Their first target is electricity, the most important element of moon infrastructure after the rockets themselves. Since 2021, Blue Origin says, the group has been using simulated lunar regolith to make wire and solar cells, relying on nothing but solar power and robotic technology. To start, they mixed up the simulated lunar regolith, not just with the right proportions of minerals, but also with a realistic blend of grit size and texture, based on samples retrieved during the Apollo missions. The company developed a solar-powered process to melt the regolith into thick, bright, molten liquid. Without providing much detail, the company says it separated out silicon, iron, and aluminum, and that Blue's robotic system turned those raw materials into working solar cells. Blue Origin released an image of a circular solar cell about the size of your palm with the company's feather logo on it. The company calls the process Blue Alchemist and says without a shred of modesty that it is a breakthrough process that will bootstrap unlimited electricity and power transmission cables anywhere on the surface of the moon. Unlimited power anywhere on the moon using just sunlight and silicon. A bonus, the process produces oxygen as a byproduct, as almost any process that melts regolith will, because the lunar dirt is almost half oxygen by weight. One of Blue's video clips shows oxygen bubbling up through the molten regolith. The oxygen, of course, can provide breathable air to astronauts. Even more significant in economic terms, it can be used as a critical component in rocket fuel to refuel spaceships that have landed on the moon and need to turn around and head home, or to lunar orbit, or off the points beyond. We don't know the economics of this. What's Blue's capital investment? What will the process cost on the moon? What can you charge for lunar electricity? But we do know this. Bezos's Blue Origin isn't a charity, and it intends to make money from regolith. We are not playing around, says Stamenkovic. Solar panels manufactured on the moon will be crucial to keeping the robots and habitats of any moon economy running, but they might evolve to beam energy back to Earth. With the right infrastructure in place, engineers say, it will be possible to collect regolith on the moon, heat it to form bricks of raw material, and launch those off the moon using a catapult or railgun that will hurl the bricks into orbit. There, the bricks would be collected and towed to a space factory. The space factory could turn the regolith, packed with silicon and aluminum, into vast solar arrays, a mega version of Blue Alchemist for deployment in Earth orbit. Because they avoid the problems of nighttime and cloudy skies, orbital solar arrays are 7 times more productive than solar arrays on the ground. They could generate essentially unlimited electricity with 0 climate impact, without having to erect huge terrestrial solar farms or nuclear power plants. It's possible to safely microwave that electricity down to Earth and provide power even to places currently underserved more easily than building typical power infrastructure. And you could make money doing it. The whole operation could be tended by a small human staff working in the orbital factory and watching over things on the surface of the moon. Other companies could make good money supplying Moon Power Incorporated. Think for a moment about the vast oil infrastructure in the ocean off the Gulf Coast of the United States. 50 offshore platforms operate in deep water staffed by a small army of workers who come and go on squadrons of helicopters supplied by fleets of boats turning out 14% of the oil produced by the United States. If the moon develops with imagination, persistence, and money, by 2100 it could look like the Gulf, a busy, if remote, place where important and demanding work gets done for big profit. The sweep of the moon when you're standing on its surface is majestic and arresting. During daylight, the moon's surface is bright the way a snow-covered Colorado mountainside is on a sunny winter day. The landscape is plains and ridges, mountains and valleys and craters, all gray dust. Without a perceptible atmosphere, without the weathering effects of wind and rain and foliage, the geography is vivid and crisp. You can see a long way. The Earth floats in the black lunar sky, gleaming blue, surprisingly large, 4 times as big as the moon looks on Earth. What you don't see is the one substance that powers all life on Earth, water. Without water, this vision of a booming 2100 lunar economy grows hazier. The promise of unlimited energy to Earth and a telescope to spy on extrasolar worlds less assured. We know there is some water on the moon. It was first detected by a NASA instrument flying on the Indian Chandrayaan 1 probe in 2008 and confirmed by a second NASA probe the next year.
The early tantalizing data suggested there might be iceberg-sized quantities of water in the craters of the moon's north and south poles. The swirl of today's moon activity stems, in part, from the excitement generated by the discovery. The indispensable appeal of water on the moon is easy to understand. Flying hundreds of gallons of water in from Earth for even modest bases would cost millions of dollars. But the real leverage for water is that it can be easily separated into hydrogen and oxygen. If the moon has usable water, you have oxygen for breathing, and most important, you have hydrogen and oxygen with which to make rocket fuel. If there is ice in the cold, permanently shadowed craters at the South Pole that can be harvested and purified into usable water, it's a little like regolith. It looks simple, but it's a single resource that makes many things possible. No one has yet been able to land a water prospecting probe in a crater of the South Pole and see how much water is near the surface and in what form. But orbital probes scanning the moon's surface since Chandrayaan-1 in 2008 and other analysis increasingly suggest that the easy availability of water on the moon is illusory, if not fantastical. Chunks or iceberg-sized accumulations are ruled out, says Kevin Cannon, a planetary scientist who is one of the world's leading experts on lunar water and now works for the space startup Ethos. Cannon says that since 2010, the enthusiasm for moon water has run away with itself, understandably given its value, but at odds with the slowly accumulating science. What the decade of continued analysis shows is that whatever water exists in polar craters may be more in the form of frost, frozen grains mixed into the moon's dirt, the way bits of seashell are mixed into the sand at the beach. It could also be buried well below the surface, all much less sexy and also much less accessible than some had hoped. At best, it appears really wet moon dirt might contain 5% water by weight. To get 100 gallons of water, you need to dig up and process 8 tons of regolith. In practice, the water trapped in the permanently dark South Pole craters will be insanely difficult to mine. Blocked from radio contact with steep sides and uneven bottoms, and interior temperatures of 20 degrees Kelvin, negative 424 degrees Fahrenheit, impossible for astronauts to explore safely, but also impossible for the moment for robots to explore, let alone mine and bring up to human bases. A thriving lunar economy will rely on water as much as regolith. It could well be the pivot on which the lunar future turns. The question of lunar water is on the agenda of every company and space agency. Every moon mission involving people is aimed at the South Pole, including Artemis III, NASA's first effort since 1972 to land people on the moon. Most of the uncrewed missions to test out rovers and solar panels and robots are also aimed at the South Pole. Many will be looking for evidence of water as part of their work. Finding it or not will be a powerful indicator of what lunar future we're likely to get. In March 1966, 3 years before Neil Armstrong and Buzz Aldrin would land on the moon, NASA received a sobering report from engineers and scientists at the Grumman Aircraft Engineering Corporation, which was building the Apollo Lunar Module, and colleagues at Arthur D. Little, a Cambridge, Massachusetts consulting firm. The engineers had been asked a simple question: how much would the Apollo missions pollute the moon just by landing there? The 206-page scientific analysis contains an astonishing revelation right at the start. The moon, it turns out, has a naturally occurring atmosphere. It's very thin, but lunar gravity is strong enough to attract and hold a tenuous veil of gas molecules. The Apollo 11 lunar module, when it settled onto Tranquility Base atop a plume of rocket exhaust, would deliver almost as many gas molecules to the moon as the lunar atmosphere already contained. Indeed, it would turn out that each time we sent a lunar module, we delivered nearly an entire new atmosphere of gas molecules to the moon from the rocket plume of landing along with gases vented from the cabin and even farts vented from the astronauts' spacesuits. Which is to say, the very act of exploring the moon pollutes it. The moon is 14.6 million square miles, or about twice the land area of the United States and Canada. All that land is empty now, and almost completely untouched. As we know from earthly experience, the time to plan for its protection as a natural resource is now, or our most ambitious science plans for the moon may be thwarted. That's exactly the problem that Caltech astrophysicist Nivedita Mahesh is worried about. But the pollution she most worries about isn't the typical sort. Mahesh studies star formation at the earliest moments of the universe.
It's an epoch we call the cosmic dawn, she says, when the very first stars turned on. To understand how the very first stars formed, scientists have to listen to the signals from the universe when it was only 100 million or 200 million years old, the equivalent of understanding the life of a 100-year-old by looking back to when that person was 9 months old. In astrophysics, the only way to listen that far back is to use advanced radio telescopes. On Earth, you can't. Between the atmosphere and the noise all our own electromagnetic emissions make, it's just too noisy. The quietest place in the solar system turns out to be the far side of the moon. Mahesh is part of a group of scientists and engineers working on the design of FarView, an extraordinary radio telescope that would take advantage of the moon's radio quiet with 100,000 interlinked individual antennas to listen to the birth of the universe. The project aims to rely on the technology currently under development on the commercial side to have FarView build itself on the moon, using robotic rovers to melt regolith and extrude antenna wires. Like her colleagues at rocket and mining companies, she talks with excitement and a sense of momentum, even inevitability. But a vibrant commercial economy on the moon is both the good news and the bad news for science. It could lay the foundation for FarView or make it impossible. Nokia sent a rover to the moon in early 2025 to test out how lunar cell phone transmissions work. That's great, says Mahesh. Improving communications is critical. But lunar cell service could interfere with studying those faint primordial radio signals if not properly shielded. There's a danger, Mahesh says, that the radio transmissions of routine moon operations will spoil or contaminate the radio quiet environment. The time to safeguard that quiet is now. Mahesh speaks from experience. Elon Musk's Starlink version 2 satellites, launched into Earth orbit in 2023 to beam internet service from space, have blotted out the ability to listen to some signals from space, literally blinding some key Earthside radio telescopes. Currently, there are no binding international agreements for conservation on the moon, but new ideas are percolating to start safeguarding the moon against this type of degradation, specifically and culturally. The British planetary scientist Ian Crawford has suggested an international agreement right now to set aside the moon's North Pole permanently as an area protected from human activity. A Yellowstone Park for the moon so we can always return to an unspoiled lunar region if we need to, for science or spirituality for that matter. Another idea, a set of international rules that would require all development on the moon to be invisible to the naked eye from Earth, so no one will look up at night and see bright construction lights or red mining operation strobes flashing from the moon. As the philosopher and space exploration ethicist Brian Greene of Santa Clara University points out, everyone who has ever lived on Earth, who can see, has seen the moon. It captures your attention from the time you're old enough to look at it until the time you die. You can't just mess with something like that. The moon is also sacred to many cultures, now and historically. In 2024, the Diné of the Navajo Nation objected to a private company's mission to land cremated human remains on the moon, calling that an act of desecration. As it happens, that lander failed to reach the moon. Now is the time to put protections in place, says Crawford, because it's the easiest moment. No one's commercial interests will be hurt. Mahesh is already in meetings planning future missions where she advocates for strong radio quiet controls. And there are slow-moving UN-sponsored talks on related topics like an air traffic control system for the moon, so everyone knows where everyone else is flying, and on allocating radio frequencies and establishing rules for rescuing astronauts in danger. The press of lunar activity will push them forward. Nations have hundreds of years of norms and rules about managing ocean resources, and management of the moon could well look similar. The distance might seem to impart impunity to rogue behavior. Who exactly is going to race to the lunar North Pole to issue citations against those not respecting a park boundary? For the imaginable future, any company or nation or science institution operating on the moon will be operating from Earth, which is where the enforcement leverage comes from and where any sanctions can be imposed. And one of the unspoken rules of the high seas is that presence matters.
The U.S. has 11 aircraft carrier strike groups for the seven seas. The Chinese Navy has added ships steadily in the past decade and now has more warships than the U.S. Navy. The same principle will be vividly true on the now empty moon. This moon race is about adventure, opportunity, science, but also presence. Whoever's activity is dominant on the moon will most powerfully influence its rules and shape its future. Going to the moon to live and work will demand the combination of hubris and humility that other crazy human enterprises have required. The Transcontinental Railroad and the trek to the poles, the invention of the internet, and the original moon landings themselves. We are certainly underestimating the consequences, as we did with each of those projects. The moon is going to be harder in reality than everyone hopes. Since 2018, there have been 15 missions to put landers on the surface of the moon from a range of countries and companies. Only 6 succeeded, a 60% failure rate with 21st century technology. One pioneering company, Intuitive Machines, became the first private company to soft land a spacecraft on the moon and not crash, something only 5 nations have done. Intuitive Machines did this twice. Stunning achievements for a small company, and both landers survived their arrivals on the moon. But they weren't able to perform their missions for a simple, sobering reason. In each case, as it landed on the uneven terrain near the moon's south pole, the spacecraft toppled over, rendering it mostly useless after years of work and tens of millions of dollars in investment. If the moon proves harder than companies like Intuitive Machines hope, their investors could get exhausted. If the promise of water fades, so could investor enthusiasm. We could spend 2 decades trying to make life on the moon work, trying to spark a self-sustaining lunar economy, and it could all peter out, leaving the moon littered with the remnants of what could have been moon bases, much the way terrestrial developments stall, leaving rebar sticking up from half-finished walls. Those would stay on the moon, a testament to our failures, for millions of years. Indeed, the moon is about to be a very busy place, with 84 announced national and commercial missions just between now and 2030. Economics will ultimately drive what happens after. But what's so striking is a different motivation, expressed equally by the entrepreneurs, the engineers, the scientists, the astrophysicists like Joseph Silk and Nivedita Mahesh. Wonder. Our fascination and appreciation for the moon are built on wonder. You can feel the wonder here on Earth when you step outside on a summer evening and a full moon is rising, low and large and shining on the horizon. You can feel the wonder and the hypnotic appeal of pictures from the moon's surface. You can hear the wonder in the voices of the Apollo astronauts from the surface. Wonder is driving the age of the new moon as much as opportunism. Far view is a stretch, as is the life-spotting hypertelescope, but no more than the Apollo missions or the Internet or the Manhattan Project. Mahesh hopes Farview's team will see some test radio antennas on the moon as soon as next year, with a larger array as soon as 2030. To install 100,000 antennas, she says, you first have to do one. Understanding the astrophysics of the 13.8-billion-year-old universe has tremendous urgency for Mahesh, driven by both the opportunity the moment presents and the wonder. How could we not explain the origins of the universe if we have the ability to do it? We have to complete the picture, says Mahesh. Don't we want to know where the first star came from? We are stardust. Don't we want to know where we came from? This is the only way to do it. The next article in the September 2025 edition of National Geographic is titled, 99.999% of the Deep Sea is a Mystery. Katie Croft Bell is on a mission to change that by deploying a new tool to help scientists get eyes on the murky depths. Words by Andrew S. Lewis. Reporting in this article is presented by the National Geographic Society in partnership with Rolex under the National Geographic and Rolex Perpetual Planet Ocean Expeditions. We know almost nothing about the deep seafloor. After decades of exploration, it is still the least understood habitat on Earth. This blind spot has long vexed National Geographic explorer Katie Croft Bell, who has led dozens of ocean expeditions around the world.
After all, the deep sea encompasses some two-thirds of the globe and plays a key role in sequestering carbon and regulating the climate. So Bell and a few other researchers recently set out to quantify the gaps in our knowledge. The results were even worse than they thought. A mere 0.001% of the deep sea floor has been visually observed. They found that, though there have been some 44,000 deep sea dives since the 1950s, many surveyed the same sites, resulting in only about 12,000 unique locations explored. Their findings also revealed that just 5 high-income countries have been responsible for nearly all the dives. The cost of deep-sea research is partly to blame for this monopoly. The price of an advanced tool like a deep submergence vehicle ranges from tens of thousands to millions of dollars. For almost a decade, Bell has been working to make the deep sea more accessible. Her pace picked up in 2018 when she convened nearly 250 researchers at the MIT Media Lab to discuss ways to increase our knowledge of the seafloor, from cheaper sensors and machine learning to community engagement and robotics. By the event's close, Bell had a realization. Why couldn't one piece of technology be cheap to make, easy to operate, and suited for a wide variety of vessels? That could transform the field, Bell recalls thinking, and really accelerate our understanding of the deep ocean. The veteran ocean researcher decided to make it a reality. Fast forward 7 years, and Bell is on the cusp of debuting a revolutionary deep submergence vehicle that has many features of the multi-million dollar devices, but at a cost of less than $10,000. It will be a total game changer, Bell says. Not much bigger than a scuba tank, the tool is being built to withstand the immense pressure that exists 20,000 feet below the water's surface, allowing it to reach 98% of the ocean floor. Bell and her colleagues at the Ocean Discovery League, ODL, a nonprofit she founded in 2021, named it the Deep Ocean Research and Imaging System, or DORIS. The finished product will be equipped with sensors to detect temperature, depth, and salinity, but its primary goal is to capture footage with its 4K still and video cameras, which will help scientists better understand the measurements and samples taken from the seafloor. And the development process has the attention of major players. ODL is creating the prototype in partnership with tech company Blue Robotics and receiving funding from the National Oceanic and Atmospheric Administration, among others. Future upgrades will include the ability to collect samples and audio. Bell's team is also collaborating with the Monterey Bay Aquarium Research Institute to create machine learning models that can rapidly analyze all the data that the tool retrieves. Bell and her ODL colleagues have identified thousands of locations that would greatly diversify and increase the number of surveyed sites, including spots in the Southern Ocean and the Pacific's Clarion-Clipperton Zone. Exploring these points would effectively double the number of unique locations around the world that we've seen, Bell says. DORIS will help with that. Because of its small size and ease of deployment, the new device will be launched from vessels not typically used for deep-sea research. One example is the Hokulie, a double-hulled canoe used by the Polynesian Voyaging Society, PVS, an organization working to expand knowledge of traditional navigation techniques. Bell collaborated with PVS as she tested early low-cost instruments, and the Hawaii-based organization is planning to use a DORIS prototype on an upcoming journey across the Pacific. The quest will be partially supported by National Geographic and Rolex Perpetual Planet Ocean Expeditions, an ambitious effort that's dispatching a number of scientists to study the world's five oceans. She also would be

Roberto Rojo was inside the cave when the roof cracked open and a massive drill churned, thundering through. Stalactites tumbling, Rojo ducked for cover, holding out his phone, the biologist and outspoken cave explorer capturing the moment that a spectacular limestone chamber in the Yucatan Peninsula of southeastern Mexico was destroyed. A rusty steel pillar about 4 feet in diameter and 80 feet tall was later jammed into the hole by the industrial drill rig on the surface above. The hollow pillar was pumped full of cement, some of which spilled into the crystalline water, partially filling the cenote, as a sinkhole or cave system with an underground reservoir is known. Rust flakes shedding from the pillar mixed with loose cement and a dark stain spread across the pool. Nearby, a second hole was punched and another pillar inserted, then a third, then a fourth. There are now 40 pillars in the cenote alone, marching through in rows of four. By Rojo's count, more than 15,000 pillars have been stabbed into the thin Yucatan soil, an assault that may trigger a chain reaction. The Yucatan Peninsula is bigger than Florida, but because it's made of porous limestone, much of the region has no rivers or lakes. The widespread cenotes are a crucial source of fresh water, sustaining hundreds of species, from jaguars to tapirs, as well as millions of Mexican citizens and all of the tourists. Maya people have placed ceremonial objects in cenotes for over 1,000 years. Most critically, many of the cenotes are interconnected. Ruin some of the water, says Rojo, and you risk it all. And they drain to the sea, so ooze from the pillars also attacks the Mesoamerican reef and the beaches of Cancun and the mangroves buttressing the coast, as well as the jungle and its wildlife. Everything, in Rojo's perspective, could be lost. An ecocide, he calls it, all for the sake of a train. Tren Maya slides into the station, air conditioning pumping, spotlessly clean, the seats and aisles and trim tinted teal or aquamarine like the sea beyond. Cancun's terminal, all sleekly curved walls and planters bursting with greenery, clarifies why this is one of the most expensive infrastructure projects in modern Mexican history. The system fully opened in December 2024, costing an estimated $30 billion and creating a grand loop around the Yucatan Peninsula. 966 miles of rail, 34 stops, and more than 36 trains moving in both directions at up to 100 miles per hour. Some track sits on elevated viaducts supported by steel pillars that have been stuccoed above ground, demurely in white. The train is an incredible achievement, says ecologist and cave diver Herman Yanez, one of the few people who love exploring the cenotes as much as Roberto Rojo. The two of them were once close, best friends, says Rojo, and started a caving club together. Now they hardly speak. Tren Maya divided them, as it has cleaved friendships and families across Mexico and beyond. How could a train so innocuous stir up terrible fights? The conflicts are both grand and not. The direction of a nation, the price of a beer, that intend to polarize society. There's a battle between those with a farsighted need to preserve the last scraps of wild Mother Earth and those who understand the human impact, unstoppable since our species was born, should be celebrated when you feel it's been appropriately wrought. Tren Maya, as a result, is a project that's seen with two sets of eyes. When construction started in 2020, Yanez and Rojo were both drawn to the cenotes beneath that route. But while Rojo documented ruin, Yanez helped seek treasure. For 2 years, Yanez was employed by Mexico's government and worked closely with members of the National Institute of Anthropology and History, a respected Mexican office that oversees the nation's cultural heritage, from museums to pyramids. The Institute's field unit assesses the archaeological impact of proposed public works, and for Tren Maya, an unprecedented team of 2,000 was assembled, including scientists and support staff, who combed the jungle along the planned circuit. It was the job of my dream, says Yanez, who was with the Underwater Mapping Division and assisted in dozens of finds, including the first intact Maya canoe discovered in the region, believed to be from around AD 900. Likely, it will be displayed in one of the 9 new museums being built that will highlight Tren Maya discoveries. Yanez, unlike Rojo, was actually on the job site every day in uniform, part of the crew.
from track layers to

0: archaeologists, Yanez says he sensed dedication and national pride, a belief that the work was important. Because to them, it was. The Yucatan Peninsula, beyond the tourist strips, has long been neglected, with areas of extreme poverty. Tren Maya has the power to change that. In addition to taking passengers, the rail line will soon carry large quantities of cargo, which should reduce the price of goods from beef to beer in formerly remote areas and let farmers efficiently transport produce. Tourists and their cash will be distributed more equitably throughout the peninsula. Ticket prices for locals make the train cheaper than the bus. A study by the United Nations estimates that by 2030, the economic boost from Tren Maya will generate more than 900,000 new jobs and lift 1.1 million people out of poverty. It's the ideal project at the right time, supporters say, launching an impoverished region into the future. Not building this modern marvel would have been tragic. Without a train, the area's population growth may have necessitated a more ecologically damaging, old-fashioned highway. Even the pillars, to some, are beneficial. Elevating the train preserves the natural flow of the wildlife beneath instead of fragmenting habitats. Rojo is documented 120 cenotes the pillars have pierced, which means, Yanez notes, that at least 10,000 others are unharmed. As for contaminating the aquifer, sanitation experts believe a greater culprit than pillars is a lack of proper sewage disposal in the area, and the monetary stimulus of the train should help fix that. Tren Maya, says Yanez, won't kill the Yucatan. It's going to save it. Circling south out of Cancun, the train rolls through the jungle inland of the famous beach resorts. The ground-level tracks here have sliced open one of the last places in Mexico with vast, healthy forest. Otto von Bertraub, a Mexican journalist and owner of a tour guiding business, has spent years investigating Tren Maya and claims that anyone who supports it has been brainwashed by government propaganda. Yanez and Rojo fought chiefly over tolerance for ecological harm, but the von Bertraub family, like many others, is attempting to maintain cordial relations while clashing over politics and sociology too, and what it means to be Mexican. Etienne von Bertraub, Otto's first cousin, their fathers are brothers, is an academic specializing in sustainable development who has also intensely studied Tren Maya and believes that many opposed to it have been blinded by dislike of Mexico's new leadership. Tren Maya is the pet project of former President Andre Manuel López Obrador, known as AMLO, who brought a progressive outlook to the Mexican government for the first time in decades when elected in 2018 on a platform focused on reducing poverty. AMLO mentioned the train in his inaugural address and swiftly launched the construction, which finished soon after his chosen successor, Claudia Sheinbaum, became president in 2024. To keep the project moving, believes Otto von Bertraub, AMLO brazenly lied. The president stated repeatedly that not one tree will be cut because the train would be built over abandoned rail lines. In truth, millions of trees were felled and much of the route is far from old tracks. To protect wildlife where the train wasn't elevated, the government promised to install animal crossings. Plans distributed to the media showed wide, gently sloping overpasses designed to look natural with trees and shrubs. None have yet been built. Otto reported on such deceptions for the Yucatan newspaper La Jornada Maya. He joined forces with Rojo and other anti-train activists. Rojo's videos of the pillars were widely distributed. Dozens of Mexican scientists and academics signed letters pleading for construction to halt. Mexican singers, actors, and artists recorded videos begging the government to conserve the forest. Demonstrations were staged in fresh clear cuts. Some protesters cupped themselves to machinery. Journalists around the world took notice. A New York Times headline announced that the project barrels toward disaster. The reaction of the government, expressed in AMLO's televised speeches and social media posts, was to imply that those who opposed the train were traitors, enemies of Mexican progress. "That's when I got my first threatening call," says Otto. He was warned he could be disappeared, a terrifying concern in Mexico where over a dozen environmental protesters are murdered each year, more than anywhere else in the world except Colombia, according to the nonprofit agency Global Witness. Fearful for his life, Otto fell silent. I couldn't write anymore. It was too dangerous. He lauds the bravery of people like Rojo, who kept up the drumbeat, repeatedly pointing out the project was illegal as the mandated environmental impact statements were never completed. AMLO's response in November 2021 was to declare that the train was a matter of national security. Further, AMLO put the Mexican military in charge of the project's construction and operation. And with these strong-arm tactics, as Otto views them, the president bypassed the need for environmental assessments. In May 2023, the Mexico Supreme Court ruled that such evasive actions were illegal, but AMLO overrode the court's decision with a narrower executive order and construction rolled on. Even the revered National Institute of Anthropology and History was caught up in an apparent scandal. An archaeologist with the Tren Maya team, Juan Manuel Sandoval, published a scathing 75-page report detailing incidents of purposeful destruction of artifacts so that train workers could bulldoze through without delay. The Washington Post reported that more than 25,000 antiquities, including Maya temples, were obliterated. Members of the indigenous community, about half of the peninsula's population identifies as indigenous, more than double the national average, raised voices in protest. Some expressed that the very name, Tren Maya, reduced native people to a marketing slogan. But nothing stopped construction, and the train is done. After all that, says Otto, the result is a cultural, environmental, and economic catastrophe. Many stations are far from city centers, difficult to reach. The early rider numbers are one-fifth of government expectations. Maintaining a high-tech train in tropical weather and salty air will be an endless expense. In a handful of years, he's certain Tren Maya will lie in ruins, rusted and overgrown. Maybe people will visit it like the temples of Tulum. Tren Maya, says Otto's cousin Etienne von Bertraub, though not free of flaws, is one of the most important projects in Mexican history. Etienne grew up in Mexico but now lectures on urban development at University College London. He acknowledges the painful losses, stalagmites that grew for millions of years shattered in minutes, but feels that what's gained, the opportunities for coming generations, a region connected, outweighs the damage. He plans to publish a book about the train. A considerable majority of Mexican citizens, says Etienne, approve of Tren Maya. An early poll put support at 90%. What some haters are really expressing, he says, is fear. The affluent, those who have already attained success, generally don't want a more equitable society. Tren Maya was built so swiftly against their wishes, and this rattled those accustomed to clout. From Etienne's perspective, the election of AMLO marked a progressive leap forward for Mexico. Social benefits, he says, are expanding. Poor kids no longer need to drop out of school. To him, Tren Maya represents this hopeful new sentiment in one triumphant work. On the train itself, gliding through greenery on the southern part of the loop, stylishly linking cities once separated by long, rattling drives, the feeling is of a rolling celebration. The passengers, primarily Mexican, lots of families, walk the aisle snapping photos or carrying snacks from the food car. Several wear Tren Maya caps and shirts purchased at a station gift shop, like fans of a sports team. To aid the visually impaired, the accessible bathroom speaks in both Spanish and English. The door is now locked. The cleaning crew passes by after nearly every stop. A region that has experienced extensive periods of war, slavery, and resource extraction has finally gained something back. This train is a wonderful gift, says Ana Danieli, who traveled across Mexico from her home in Guadalajara to experience Tren Maya. I feel like I'm royalty, like Lady Diana. I'm bursting with pride to be Mexican, says Norma Villarreal, who drove more than 1,000 miles from Monterrey in the north with her 90-year-old mother, Concepcion, to ride the train. I'm a high school teacher, and I can't wait to tell my students about this. As for environmental concerns, Etienne adds, many trees were indeed removed to make the train, the protesters were right, but a federal work program for rural laborers called Sembrando Vida, or Sowing Life, is in the process of planting 500 million trees in the region, far surpassing the number that were cut. It's one of the world's largest reforestation endeavors. As part of the scope of Tren Maya's construction, according to the Mexican government, the biosphere reserve of Calakmul, where the tracks pass by, expanded its protected area by over 1 million acres making it the second largest natural sanctuary in the Americas, surpassed only by the Amazon. The intervention of the military, in Etienne's opinion, was necessary. Mexico is littered with half-finished projects, and if it weren't for military control, activists may have tied up Tren Maya forever. There were previous passenger trains in the region, privately run, but they disappeared decades ago for lack of profit. With the military in charge, Tren Maya doesn't need to make money. It's a public good. And the train won't financially burden Mexican citizens, as it holds no debt and is chiefly funded by a tax on tourists. Whether or not Tren Maya is an insult to the Maya also seems part of the hyperbolic vitriol flung from both sides. Quetzalcoatl, a well-known activist who has consulted for the United Nations on Native Rights, insists that 95% of the indigenous people he knows favor the train. The tiny minority opposed, he concedes, is masterful at making itself heard. Condemnation of the archaeological rigor and the willful wrecking of relics is addressed by Manuel Perez Rivas, head of the National Institute of Anthropology and History's 2,000-person team. Yes, Perez Rivas says, the project wasn't perfect. Some items didn't survive. But his team did register precisely 871,267 pieces of archaeological significance, the most extensive rescue of Maya history ever collected and possibly the largest dig of all time. The Yucatan is an evolving thing, not a museum, says Perez Rivas. You need to balance the living with the historic. If we preserved every artifact, we'd never build anything. The pieces found by the team in obsidian, jade, seashell, clay, and wood were notable because most weren't extraordinary, says Perez Rivas. They were everyday objects like knives, plates, and pipes. When fully studied decades hence, they will offer a more complete understanding of how common people lived in ancient times, he adds. The focus of the archaeology, like the train itself, will be on lives that are often overlooked. It's the early days of Tren Maya, and no one knows where it's heading, triumph or disaster or in between. Ridership did start slowly, but Etienne projects a massive hit. The train, many feel, could serve as a global template for juggling environmental concern and economic expansion, and for how to transform a local population that's minimized by tourism into one that reaps benefits. Detractors claim the opposite, that the only thing Tren Maya will achieve is to show the world what not to do. The anti-train faction tends to view the project as a new kind of threat, though this idea seems subverted at the renowned archaeological site Chichen Itza, a couple of train stops west of Cancun. The ancient Maya constructed roads called sacbiab all over the peninsula, which were wide and slightly elevated and often ran through the jungle plumb straight. They look a lot like train tracks. There's one in Chichen Itza starting near the main pyramid, and something else is there too. In the center of the site is an area of giant pillars lined up in rows of four, light colored, at least above ground, and extending toward the forest. Their similarity to the pillars that Rojo recorded is startling, except that these are 1,000 years old.
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0: 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It is a safe place to share ideas, thoughts, and feelings, as all information shared is confidential. The program gives clients the opportunity to meet and communicate with people who are dealing with similar challenges, fostering newfound hope. Contact Anthony Griffin at 216-658-4675 for more info. Again, that's Anthony Griffin at 216-658-4675. Staying Connected. The Staying Connected group is a monthly meeting held for 6 months for clients that have completed the Vision of Success program. Staying Connected gives clients additional opportunities to hear from speakers and receive ongoing support from their peers who are sharing similar experiences. 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

Hello, dear listeners. This is Mary Ferrante, your radio reader, and I'm going to be reading several articles that I hope you will find of interest, as I did. They're mostly all from the Cleveland Plain Dealer newspapers, the Sunday editions, and one or two articles I'll be reading are from some other sources. The first one from a Plain Dealer recent edition is entitled, How to Save Money on Summer Travel Before Prices Spike. Summer travel has a way of sneaking up on people. One minute it's spring, and the next you're looking at flights, hotels, or rental prices that feel a lot higher than you expected. That's because once demand ramps up, prices tend to follow. The good news is you don't have to cancel your plans or even overspend. A little strategy and some timing can make a big difference in what you end up paying. Let's walk through some practical ways to keep your summer travel costs under control. For example, book earlier than you think you need to. One of the biggest mistakes travelers make is waiting too long. As summer approaches, prices for flights, hotels, and rental cars climb as availability tightens. You don't need to book everything months in advance, but if you already know your general travel window, it's worth locking in key pieces sooner rather than later. 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It allows you to track routes, see price trends, and spot cheaper travel days at a glance. Generally, midweek purchases, especially on Tuesday or Wednesday, tend to offer more stable pricing, while booking midweek flights is often cheaper than weekend travel. Flexibility is key here. Use date grids and price calendars to find lower fares, rather than locking yourself to specific days too early. It's also smart to search for flights in a private window or in incognito mode to avoid price tracking from repeated searches. Some travelers also experiment with using a VPN to check prices from different locations, as fares can occasionally vary by region. While results aren't always dramatic, it's worth a quick check on expensive routes. And finally, don't forget to set price alerts so you're notified when fares drop
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Before you book, look at the total cost, not just at the advertised price. A slightly higher upfront fare may actually be cheaper once all the extras are included. Use rewards and points wisely. If you have travel rewards, this is a good time to use them. Flights, hotels, and even rental cars can often be booked with points, reducing your out-of-pocket costs. Just make sure you're getting reasonable value for those points. Sometimes it makes more sense to pay cash for a cheaper option and save your rewards for a more expensive trip. Think of points as a tool, not an excuse to overspend. Plan your daily spending. One of the easiest ways to overspend on vacation is to leave everything unplanned. Meals, activities, and transportation costs can add up quickly when you're making decisions on the fly. You don't need a rigid itinerary, but having a general plan does help. Look up a few affordable dining options, free or low-cost activities, and transportation choices before you go. Even setting a rough daily spending target can help you stay aware without feeling restricted. A little preparation up front helps you avoid those "how did we spend that much" moments when you get home. Travel a little differently. If prices feel high across the board, consider adjusting how you travel rather than skipping it entirely. Shorter trips, fewer nights, or driving instead of flying can all reduce costs. Even spacing out travel over the summer instead of taking one large trip can make it more manageable. There's more than one way to take a vacation. And here's some final thought. Summer travel doesn't have to break your budget, but it does require a bit more intention. Prices tend to rise as demand increases, so the earlier and the more thoughtfully you plan, the better positioned you will be. Our next Plane Dealer article is entitled, "What a New Poll Shows About Young Men's Religious Revival." A new Gallup poll released in April shows more young men in the United States say religion is very important in their lives compared to young women, the first time young men have surpassed young women on this measure of religion going back 25 years. Gallup's latest data shows that 42% of men in the U.S., ages 18 to 29, said religion is very important to them, a notable increase from 28% in 2022 to 2023. Over the same time, young women's attachment to religion has stayed low at about 30%. This marks the first time young men have overtaken women by a big margin on this measure, which goes back to the year 2000. Gallup reports aggregate findings every 2 years to ensure the estimates are stable. Several decades ago, young women were much more attached to religion than young men, but that's shifted over the years. More recently, young men and women's religion was roughly similar. The new increase in young men's religion, also in contrast to the minimal change seen since 2022 to 2023 among older men and women. The gender gap reversal is only happening among adults younger than age 30, according to Gallup's data. Among adults age 30 and older, women remain more religious than men. Republican young men grow more religious. Much of the growth in religion is happening among young Republicans. The data shows
that since 2022 to 2023, religious attendance has increased among Republican young men and women compared to Democratic men and women. The percentage of young Republican men who attend church, synagogue, mosque, or temple at least weekly has been rising since 2019, while young Democratic men's attendance has largely fallen. There's a similar pattern among women. Not only about one quarter of Democratic women under 30 attend church at least monthly, compared to about 6 in 10 young Republican women. Political scientist Ryan Burge of Washington University in St. Louis, a leading researcher into religious trends and a longtime pastor in the American Baptist Church, said, "To see the gender gap with religion reversed in Gen Z adults represents a seismic change in society and the future of the church. It could change the way children are raised," he said, "which often affect the future of the country's religious landscape in the future if more men are raising religious children." Burge says young men are more drawn to religion now because it is a space where they feel more accepted in a world where other institutions are less interested in white men compared to women and people of color. "It's the only place where you don't have to apologize for being a white man," he said. "American religion is very white, male-dominated, and young men are drawn to institutions that elevate them and give them influence and power." Our next Plain Dealer article is entitled, "Drought Threatens Myrrh Trees, a Critical Note in Luxury Perfumes." The critical note in some of the world's most well-known perfumes is myrrh, a tree resin from the Horn of Africa that is under pressure from what experts say has been a historic drought. Threatened by the lack of water and nibbled by starving livestock, the trees that once formed a dense forest in the Somali region of Ethiopia are in danger, locals say. Earlier this year, researchers supported by the American Herbal Products Association, a trade group, and Born Global, a nonprofit, visited a source of the prized resin that makes its way to global markets from some of the most vulnerable places on Earth. Their goal was to ensure that those who harvest the resin get more of the direct profits instead of middlemen among the opaque supply chain. Ethiopia is a major source of myrrh, which has been used in beauty, health, and religious practices since at least ancient Egypt. Traditional harvesting in the region has not changed, which helps to protect the trees and produces the highest quality resin. Myrrh's hand-harvested nature raises its price, but those doing the work see little of the profit. Collecting 2.2 pounds of resin brings as little as $3.50 and as much as $10. That's far from the prices for the perfumes that it helps to create, which are marketed by well-known fashion brands such as Tom Ford and Jo Malone, and sold at prices as high as $500 a bottle. Meanwhile, curiosity about myrrh's other potential uses is growing with increased global interest in natural remedies. For now, most myrrh from this part of eastern Ethiopia is purchased by traders from neighboring Somalia. Ethiopia collects no taxes on the goods. Local residents hope more visibility will help them as climate crisis threatens their ways of life. They expressed hope that a direct market would enable them to secure better prices, ensuring sustainable livelihoods.
said a senior researcher with the Somali Regional Pastoral Research Team. The researchers were led by Anjanette DeCarlo, an expert in sustainable supply chains and resins at the University of Vermont, and Stephen Johnson, resin expert and owner of Fair Source Botanicals. They found that communities practice traditional harvesting by collecting resin from trees' naturally occurring wounds instead of making intentional cuts, which makes trees more vulnerable to pests and disease. Traditional practice is in balance and protects trees. It should be celebrated, DeCarlo said. But the drought worried the team. The annual rains have been falling over the past several years, interrupted in 2023 by devastating flooding. The arid region has long seen droughts, but this one has been historic. Experts have blamed the changing climate. Our next Plain Dealer article is entitled, Cancer Risk is Lower for Vegetarians but Not Vegans, Study Finds. Vegetarian diets are linked with a lower risk of several cancers, including pancreatic, breast, and prostate, according to a study that found no similar benefit and even a higher chance of colon cancer among vegans. Researchers found people on vegetarian diets had a lower risk of 5 cancers compared with their meat-eating counterparts, though vegetarians had nearly doubled the risk of cancer in the esophagus. The pioneering study, published in February in the British Journal of Cancer, looked at pooled data from more than 1.8 million people across 3 continents. The findings come at a time of renewed focus on diet after updated U.S. nutrition guidelines with an emphasis on animal-based protein. Concerns around the impact of ultra-processed foods, which the study did not look at, are also growing in the U.S. and globally as well. Though the study didn't probe the cause of a higher or lower risk of certain cancers, researchers hypothesized that diets higher in fruit, vegetable, and fiber without processed meat could lower risks. The lack of meat is likely to be the reason for the different risks, according to Tim Key, Emeritus Professor of Epidemiology at Oxford Population Health and co-investigator of the study. Perhaps the biggest surprise was the finding for vegans. Red meat intake has long been associated with bowel cancer, yet vegans who eat no meat or dairy had a higher risk of this cancer in the study. That may have been because many of the meat eaters in the study only ate moderate amounts of processed meat, according to the researchers. There were also relatively few overall cases of colon cancer among the vegans. Still, the researchers said dairy might hold the key, and it could be because vegans have no dairy intake. Their calcium intake are really low in this consortium. The reduction in key vitamins and minerals might also be in play when it comes to the significantly higher risk among vegetarians of squamous cell carcinoma. It may be related with a low intake of riboflavin. Riboflavin, also known as vitamin B2, is found in foods such as beef, liver, eggs, fortified cereals, and milk. Vegetarians in the study did have a lower risk of pancreatic, breast, prostate, kidney, and multiple myeloma. One possible factor is weight. The vegetarians in the study had a lower body mass index
And while the researchers adjust for this in the results, they hypothesized that this weight difference could still be behind the risk, the lower risk of breast cancer, for example. People diets and that they eat seafood and dairy but don't eat meat also showed a lower risk of colon, breast, and kidney cancer in the study. One thing missing from the study was the comparison to a diet based on guidelines from the UK's National Health Services, where meat and fish are consumed, but only in moderation. That provides important nutrients and may be the optimum diet for reducing the risk of diet-associated cancer, according to Jules Griffin, director of the Rouet Institute at the University of Aberdeen, who was involved in this study. Our next Plain Dealer article is entitled, Why Summer Grocery Bills Spike and How to Control Them. Summer is supposed to feel a little easier. The weather is better, schedules loosen up, and there's more time to relax. But for many households, grocery bills climb during these months, often without a clear reason as to why. Between kids being home more, spontaneous gatherings, and less structured routines, it's easy to spend more on food than you planned. The good news is, this isn't inevitable. Once you understand what's driving the increase, you can get ahead of it. Let's break down why summer grocery costs tend to rise and how to keep them under control. Why the cost creep? During the school year, many families have a rhythm. Meals are planned, kids eat at school, and grocery trips are more predictable. Summer disrupts all that. Kids are home all day, which usually means more snacks, more meals, and more requests for convenience foods. At the same time, people tend to shop less intentionally. Instead of planning meals for the week, it's easier just to grab items here and there, which often leads to overspending. And in more social activity like barbecues and parties and last-minute get-togethers, and the grocery bill absolutely starts to grow quickly. Have a loose plan, even in summer. You don't need a rigid meal plan, but going into the week without any plan at all is where things can get pretty expensive. Start with a simple outline. Think about a few dinners you'll make, what leftovers you can reuse, and what you'll need for lunches and snacks. This helps you to avoid multiple trips to the store, which often lead to impulse purchases. Even a loose plan creates structure, and structure saves money. Get ahead of snack spending. Snacks are one of the biggest hidden costs in summertime. When kids are home all day, it's easy for snack consumption to double or to even triple. Instead of constantly buying single-serve or convenience snacks, look for ways to buy in larger quantities and portion them out yourself. Bulk items like pretzels and popcorn kernels, fruit and yogurt can go a long way when they're managed properly. You can also set simple expectations around snack times. This doesn't have to be strict, but having some boundaries helps prevent constant grazing, which can quickly drive up costs. Use seasonal foods. Summer can actually be a great time to save on certain groceries. 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
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Avoid the quick trip trap. Summer also leads to more frequent, smaller grocery trips. Maybe you're picking something up for dinner, grabbing snacks for kids, or buying items for a last-minute gathering. 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You go in for one or two things, and you leave with 10. 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Keep easy, low-cost meals on standby. When schedules are loose, it's easy to default to takeout or convenience foods. Having a simple, low-cost meal prepared can also prevent this. Think of meals you can make quickly with ingredients that you already have on hand, such as pasta, rice-based dishes, sandwiches, or simple grilled meats can fill the gap without adding extra expense. The easier you make it to cook at home, the less you'll rely on more expensive alternatives. Be mindful of food wastes. With more food coming in and less structure around meals, waste can increase in the summer. Keep an eye on what you already have been shopping, what you already have before shopping again. Use leftovers creatively and prioritize items that need to be used sooner rather than later. Throwing away food is one of the easiest ways to lose money without realizing it. And some final thoughts on grocery bills and how to control them in the summer. Summer grocery bills don't spike because of one big decision. They rise because of a series of small, easy-to-miss habits. A little more flexibility in your routine doesn't have to mean less control over your spending. By planning just enough, being intentional with snacks and gatherings, and paying attention to how often you shop, you can keep grocery costs steady all summer long. Hopefully this helps with your expenses on food for this summer. And still speaking of summertime and the spring season and how to save some money perhaps, is this Plain Dealer article on savings that's entitled What to Buy During the Late Spring Season and What to Wait On. Spring is one of the trickiest times of year for spending. 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But just because something is in season, it doesn't mean that it's a good deal. If you time your purchases right, you can have a significant amount over the next couple of months. 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
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The key here is to stay focused on needs, not on impulse projects. What to wait on? Patio furniture and outdoor decor. 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

it's visible and convenient. Planning even a few weeks ahead can make a noticeable difference. And some final thoughts. April and May are full of spending opportunities, but not all of them are good ones. Being intentional about timing helps you avoid paying peak prices for items that will be cheaper later. You don't have to skip everything or delay every purchase. Just focus on buying what makes sense now and holding off on what doesn't. A little patience and awareness go a long way this time of the year. Our next Plain Dealer article is a very inspirational one. Very inspirational and happy one. It's entitled, After a Decade as a Yale Hospital Janitor, She is Now a Doctor There. For about a decade, Shay Taylor Allen walked the halls of Yale New Haven Hospital, pushing a janitor's cart. She mopped patients' rooms, disinfected surfaces, and emptied the trash. Soon, she'll be walking the halls of the hospital again, but this time wearing a white coat. Taylor Allen, 32, recently marched into the anesthesiology residency at Yale New Haven Hospital, where she spent most of her adult life working as part of the cleaning staff. I still can't believe it, she said. It is surreal. Taylor Allen's connection to Yale New Haven Hospital started in October 1993, when she was born in the hospital's maternity ward. She grew up in New Haven, Connecticut, and was raised by a single mother of three. She graduated from Wilbur Cross High School in 2010 and was in the top 10% of her class. The graduation rate at the school, 77%, is well below the state median. Taylor Allen said she had little guidance at school, and since no one in her family had gone to college, she wasn't sure how to approach applying. My mom didn't go to college, so she didn't know anything about the application process or what I should do, Taylor Allen said. She started thinking about getting a job instead. I was just eager to have income so I could support myself, she said. I wanted to take care of myself. She applied for a few positions at Yale New Haven Hospital and landed a job as a janitor when she was 18. It was a lot of busy work, she said, but it was also rewarding because she enjoyed connecting with the patients. I think a lot of patients come in with mistrust of doctors and nurses, so they build trust with service workers because they feel like they're one of us, Taylor Allen said. Sometimes they just need somebody to talk to about anything else in the world other than their sickness. We got to build a relationship off of me just learning about who they are, but she was sure it would not be her long-term career. I knew I wanted to do something other than be a janitor. I just didn't know what that was, Taylor Allen said. She started college in 2013 at Southern Connecticut State University and continued her janitorial job full-time. Her mother had become ill, so Taylor Allen was also helping look after her younger brother. Shortly before Taylor Allen started college, her family home caught fire, and for years after, her mother had difficulty breathing. She explained that it was like breathing through a straw. She repeatedly took her mother to Yale New Haven Hospital, and the doctors couldn't figure out what was wrong. They would just write it off as mental illness, Taylor Allen said. This was my first time learning about a health care disparity. She decided to email Marna Barnstrom, then the chief executive at Yale New Haven Hospital, as she had cleaned her office once before. She knew the chances of getting a response were slim. She emailed me back within a day, Taylor Allen said, adding that Borgstrom arranged several appointments for Taylor Allen's mother with a new medical team, and they diagnosed her vocal cord dysfunction,
a condition.

that obstructs the airway. She advocated for my mom. Seeing advocacy firsthand truly pushed me to do it as well. She decided to apply to medical school, where she told her college advisor her goal of becoming a doctor. He looked at me and was like, "I just don't see it for you," Taylor Allen recalled him saying. Taylor Allen was undeterred. She got her master's degree at Connecticut University to bolster her science background, all while keeping her job as a janitor. When it came to applying to medical school in 2019, she was initially rejected from the more than 20 schools which she applied to. That's when she connected with Jenna Foster, an associate professor of medicine in hematology at Yale School of Medicine, and Foster became Taylor Allen's mentor. "I remember talking to her and just being super impressed," Foster said, explaining that she met Taylor Allen through a membership website. "She's so hardworking, she's so smart, and she's so humble." Foster helped Taylor Allen reconstruct her medical school application. It's impossible for someone to get into medical school and become a physician without mentorship, Foster said. "It's absolutely critical." Taylor Allen was waitlisted at Howard University College of Medicine in Washington, D.C., but eventually was accepted and began classes in 2021. "It's really amazing to see her come this far and to accomplish all of this," Foster said. "I don't know if anyone understands how difficult it is to accomplish what she has accomplished and to come from what she has come from. It's just extraordinary." During medical school, Taylor Allen said she always hoped to return to New Haven and complete her residency at Yale. She did a rotation in anesthesia last November, and it solidified her desire to work there. "That's my home," she said. "I definitely felt like that was the place for me to be." While Taylor Allen was hopeful that she would match at Yale, and she was completely stunned when she got the news that on match day, March 20th, when graduating medical schools across the country learn where they will complete their residencies. A video of her opening the letter revealing her residency captures the reaction. "I'm going to Yale," she screamed, just up and down in her high heels. That netted nearly 7 million views on TikTok. Foster said she is ecstatic that Taylor Allen, who has become a mentor to prospective medical students, is back at Yale. "I still can't really talk about it without tearing up," Foster said. "She's going to be my colleague, and it's so cool. I am so excited." Shema Habi, Taylor Allen's friend, said she is emotional too, partly because her daughter's decision to become a doctor stemmed from her own health care. "For her to be there and see and for her now to be continuing to help other people is a blessing to have her go that route," noting that her daughter inspired others back to school and earned her associate degree. "I'm overjoyed to see what she has done. I want to build a bridge with doctors and other service workers. When I was there as a janitor, I couldn't speak to the doctors. It seemed like they were untouchable." She said she hopes her story will motivate others. Our next article from a newspaper called The Italian Tribune is entitled "The Surprisingly Recent History of Tiramisu," which you may know is a dessert, an Italian dessert. If you stop to consider the sheer number of Italian dishes that sweep across the landscape, some of them are centuries old. Lasagna was first written about in 1282.
Other dishes, including many Italian-American favorites, are of more recent vintage and were born out of necessity, like spaghetti and meatballs. There are a few whose history may surprise you, and tiramisu is a perfect example. The rich dessert feels timeless, as though it has always been part of the Italian table. Served in restaurants across the country and recreated in kitchens around the world, it carries a seemingly undeniable authority of tradition. Yet despite its familiarity, tiramisu is a relatively recent creation, its origins traced not to centuries past, but to the latter half of the 20th centuries. Most accounts place its beginnings in the Veneto region with the restaurant Le Boccherie in Treviso, often cited as its birthplace. There, in the late 1960s or early 1970s, a dessert combining layers of espresso-soaked sponge ladyfingers, mascarpone cream, and a dusting of cocoa began to appear on the menu. It was simple, immediate, and unmistakably satisfying. But as with many things in Italy, the story does not end there. Other regions have advanced their own claims, particularly the Friuli Venezia Giulia area, where variations of the dessert were said to exist around the same time. The debate has never been fully settled, nor has it needed to be. In Italy, such questions are less about definitive answers and more about identity. Who made it first? Who made it best? And who has the stronger claim to its character? Tiramisu, for all its apparent simplicity, has become part of that ongoing conversation. What distinguishes tiramisu is not complexity, but balance. There is no baking involved, no elaborate preparation. Each component plays a clear role. The bitterness of espresso, the richness of mascarpone cream, the light structure of the biscuits, and the intensity of cocoa. Together, they create something that feels complete, as though nothing more is required. And yet, outside of Italy, additions and variations have become common. Chocolate chips, liqueurs, fruit, and even entirely reimagined versions appear with increasing frequency. In Italy, such departures are often viewed with a degree of skepticism. It is not that change is rejected, but rather it is questioned and measured before being adopted. There is an understanding rarely stated, but widely shared, that some things do not need to be improved upon. This may be the closest thing to a rule that tiramisu carries with it. Not one enforced, but one recognized. To alter it too much is to risk losing the very qualities that make it distinctive in the first place. Perhaps more remarkable is how quickly tiramisu moved from regional creation to national staple. Within a few decades, it became a fixture across Italy, appearing on menus from small trattorias to formal restaurants. From there, it spread beyond Italy's borders, becoming one of the most recognizable Italian desserts in the world. Its origin may still be debated, but its place is not. Tiramisu has achieved something that many older traditions never do. It has been fully absorbed into the culture in which it was created. It feels established because it belongs. In the end, tiramisu's story is less about who created it than how quickly it was embraced. Like many things in Italy, it has become part of the culture, not through age alone, but through acceptance, a tradition that feels timeless, even as its origins remain within living memory. And that's the story of the history of tiramisu. I hope you'll have a chance sometime to enjoy
a piece of that wonderful dessert, which is truly very, very enjoyable. Well, that is our reading for today, dear listeners. I hope you have enjoyed some of these articles that I have selected for you. This is Mary Ferrante, your radio reader, wishing you a wonderful rest of the day and a very, very happy and an even better tomorrow. Goodbye for now.

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0: Hello, my name is Shelby Craig, and today I'm going to be reading from the book The Sword of Shannara by Terry Brooks. Chapter 15. Flick Omsberg stood quietly at the foot of the dragon's teeth and stared into space. The fading rays of the late afternoon sun crossed his stocky frame in faint glimmers, casting his shadow onto the cooling rocks of the giant mountain at his back. He listened for a moment to the sounds about him, the muffled voices of somebody from the company off to his left, the chirping cries of the birds in the forest ahead. In his own mind he heard Shay's determined voice for an instant, and he recalled his brother's great courage in the face of the countless dangers they had encountered together. Now Shay was gone, probably dead, washed out by that unknown river to the plains on the other side of the mountains they had battled so hard to cross through. He rubbed his head gently, feeling the bump and the dull pain from the blow of the rock fragments that had knocked him senseless, preventing him from being able to help when his brother had needed him the most. They had been ready to face death at the hands of the skull-bearers, ready to perish by the swords of the roving gnomes, and even ready to succumb to the terrors of the Hall of Kings. But for it all to be ended by a fluke of nature on a narrow cliff ledge, when they were so close to escaping, was too much for anyone to accept. Flick felt such biting hurt inside that he wanted to cry out his bitterness. But even now, he could not. His insides knotted at the anger he could not manage, and he felt instead only a great sense of waste. Minion Leia seemed in marked contrast as he paced in furious desperation several yards away from the Veil Man, his lean figure bent in what could only be described as a wounded crouch. His own thoughts burned deep with anger, the kind of futile rage that a caged beast displays when there is no hope of escape, and only its pride and its hatred of what has happened to it remain. There was nothing he could have done to help Shay, he knew. But that did little to ease the sense of guilt he felt at not having been there when the cliff ledge gave way and the Veil Man was thrown to the churning waters of the rapids below. Something might have been done to prevent it had he not left Shay alone with the druid. Yet he knew it was not Alanon's fault. He had done everything possible to protect Shay. Minion moved with long, angry strides, digging into the ground with the sharp heels of his boots. He refused to admit that the quest was ended, that they would be forced to admit defeat when the sword of Shannara was so nearly within their grasp. He paused and considered for a moment the object of their search. It still didn't make any sense to the Highlander. Even if they got the sword, what could a man, not yet more than a grown boy, hope to do against the power of a creature like the Warlock Lord? Now they would never know, for Shay was probably dead. Even if he wasn't dead, he was lost to them. Nothing seemed to make much sense anymore. And Menyan Leia realized suddenly how very much that casual, relaxed friendship between them had meant. They had never spoken of it, never really openly acknowledged it, but it had been there all the same, and it had been dear to him. Now it was ended. Menyan bit down on his lip in helpless anger and continued to pace. The others in the company were gathered near the foot of the dragon's crease, which ended just yards behind them. Durin and Dael spoke to each other in hushed tones, their fine elven features wrinkled with concern, their eyes lowered, looking at each other only occasionally. Close at hand, his solid frame propped against a massive boulder, rested Hendel, who, while always close-mouthed, was now moody and unapproachable. His shoulder and leg were bandaged, his stolid face scarred and bruised from the battle with the serpent. He thought briefly of his homeland, his waiting family, and for an instant wished he could see the green of Cullhaven once more before the end. He knew that without the sword of Shannara, and without Shay to wield it, his land would be overrun by the Northland armies. Hendel was not alone in his thoughts. Balinor was thinking much the same thing, his eyes on the solitary giant standing motionless in a small grove of trees some distance away from the others. He knew that they now faced an impossible decision. Either they must give up the quest and turn back in an effort to reach their homelands and perhaps locate Shay, or they must continue on to Paranor and seize the sword of Shannara without the courageous Vale Man. It was a difficult choice to make, and no one would be very pleased either way. He shook his head sadly as the memory of the bitter quarrel between his brother and himself passed momentarily through his mind. He had his own decision to make when he returned to the city of Tirsis, and it would not be pleasant. He had not spoken to the others about it, and at the moment his personal problems were of secondary importance. Suddenly the druid wheeled about and started back to them, his own mind evidently decided. They watched him approach, the black robe flowing gently as he came, the fierce dark face resolute even in this moment of bitter defeat. Menyon had frozen in his tracks, his heart beating madly as he awaited the confrontation he knew must come between them, for the Highlander had chosen his own course of action, and he suspected it would not be that of Alanon. Flick caught the hint of fear in the face of the Prince of Leia, but saw there, too, a strange courage as the man braced himself. All of them rose hesitantly and came together as the dark form drew closer, their tired, discouraged minds suddenly regenerated with a fierce determination not to admit defeat. They could not know what Alanon would command, but they knew they had come too far and sacrificed too much to give up now. He stood before them, the deep eyes burning with mixed feelings, the shadowed face a granite wall of strength, worn and scarred. When he spoke, the words were frosted and sharp in the silence. "It may be that we are beaten, but to turn back would be to dishonor ourselves in our own eyes as much as in the eyes of those who depend on us. If we are to be defeated by the evil in the Northland, by things born of the spirit world, then we must turn and face it. We cannot back away and hope for some elusive miracle to stand between us and what must surely moves even now to enslave and destroy us. If death comes, it should find us with weapons drawn and the sword of Shannara in our hands." He bit off the last sentence with such icy determination that even Balinor felt a slight shiver of excitement course through him. All stood in mute admiration of the druid's unflagging strength, and they felt a sudden pride in being with him, being a part of the little group he had chosen for this dangerous and costly quest. "What about Shay?" Minion spoke out suddenly, perhaps a bit sharply, as the druid's penetrating eyes turned on him. "What has become of Shay, who was the reason for this expedition in the first place?" Alanon shook his head slowly, considering once again the Vale Man's fate. "I cannot guess any better than you. He was washed out to the plains beyond that mountain river. Perhaps he lives, perhaps not, but we could do nothing for him now. What you are proposing is that we forget him and go after the sword, a useless piece of metal without the rightful bearer," Minion shouted in anger, his pent-up frustration coming to the fore at the last. "Well, I go no farther until I know what has happened to Shay, even if it means giving up the quest and searching until I find him. I will not desert my friend." "Watch yourself, Highlander," warned the slow, mocking voice of the mystic. "Do not be foolish. To blame me for the loss of Shay is pointless, for I most of all would wish him no harm. What you suggest lacks any resemblance to reason." "Enough wise words, druid," stormed Menyon, stepping forward in absolute disregard for what might happen next, his hot temper driven to the brink by the tall wanderer's impassive acceptance of the loss of the Vale Man. "We have followed you for weeks, through 100 lands and perils without once questioning what you ordered. But this is too much for me. I am a Prince of Leia, not some beggar who does what he is told without question, caring for no one but himself. My friendship with Shay was nothing to you, but it was more to me than 100 swords of Shannara. Now stand aside. I will go my own way. Fool, you are less a prince and more a clown to speak like this." Al-Anon raged, his face tightening into a mask of anger, the great hands balling into fists and clenching before him. The others paled as the two opponents lashed verbally at each other in unbridled fury. Then, sensing the physical combat that was about to ensue, they stepped between them, talking quickly, trying to calm them with reason, fearful that a split in the company now would mark the end of any chance for success. Flick alone had made no move, his own thoughts still on his brother, disgusted by the helplessness he felt at being powerless to do anything but feel inadequate. The minute Minion had spoken, he knew that the Highlander had expressed his own feelings, and he would not leave here without knowing what had befallen Shay. But it always seemed that Al-Anon knew so much more than the rest of them, that his decisions were always the right ones. To disregard the druid's words completely now seemed somehow wrong. He struggled within his own mind for a moment, trying to think what Shay would do in this situation, what he might suggest to the others. Then, almost without realizing it, he knew the answer. "Al-Anon, there is a way," he declared abruptly, shouting to be heard above the noise. They all looked over at him at once, surprised by the determined look on the stocky veil man's face. Al-Anon nodded to indicate he was listening. "You have the power to speak to the dead. We saw you do it back in the valley. Can you not tell if Shay lives? Your power is great enough to seek out the living if you can raise the dead. You can tell where he is, can't you?" Everyone looked back at the druid, waiting to see what he would do. Al-Anon sighed heavily and looked downward, his anger for Minion forgotten as he pondered the veil man's question. "I could do this," he responded to everyone's amazement and general relief, "but I will not. If I use my power to find out where Shay is, whether he is dead or alive, I will most certainly reveal our presence to the Warlock Lord and to the Skullbearers. They would be alerted and waiting for us at Paranor." "If we go to Paranor," Minion cut in darkly, whereupon Al-Anon wheeled on him in fury, his lagging anger revived. Again, everyone leaped to separate them. "Stop it! Stop it!" Flick ordered angrily. "This is helping no one, least of all Shay. Al-Anon, I have asked for nothing during this entire trip. I had no right to ask. I came by my own choice. But I have the right now because Shay is my brother, perhaps not by blood or race, but by stronger bonds still. If you will not use your power to find out where he is and what has happened to him, then I will go with Minion and search until Shay is found." "He is right, Al-Anon." Balinor nodded slowly, one great hand coming to rest lightly on the little veil man's shoulder. "Whatever befalls us, these two have a right to know whether there is any chance for Shay. I know what it means if we are discovered, but I say we must take that chance." Durin and Dael nodded vigorously in agreement. The druid mystic looked aside to Hendel for his opinion, but the taciturn dwarf made no movement, staring into the other's black eyes. Al-Anon looked at them one by one, perhaps assessing their true feelings as he thought of the risk involved, weighing the worth of the sword against the loss of two of the company. He stared absently at the fading sun as the twilight of early evening settled into the mountains with slow ripples of darkness blending into the red and purple of the passing day. It had been a long, hard trip, and they had nothing to show for it, only the loss of the man for whom the whole journey had been made. It seemed so wrong, and he could appreciate their reluctance to continue now. He nodded to himself in understanding, then looked back at the others and saw their eyes turn suddenly bright, believing him to be nodding his agreement to Flick's demand. Without even a small smile of acquiescence, the tall wanderer shook his head firmly. "The choice is yours. I will do as you ask. Stand back and do not speak to me or approach me until I tell you." The members of the company backed away while he remained quietly in place, head bent in concentration, the long arms clasped before him with the great hands buried in the long cloak. Only the distant sounds of evening were audible in the deepening gloom. Then the druid stiffened, and a white glow spread out from his tensed body, a blinding aura of light that caused the others to squint, then shield their eyes protectively. One moment the glow was everywhere, and the dark form of Al-Anon was lost from sight, and in the next it flashed brilliantly and was gone. Al-Anon stood as he had before, motionless against the darkness, then slowly slumped to the ground, one lean hand pressed tightly to his forehead. The others hesitated for only a moment, then disregarded his earlier command and rushed forward, afraid that he had been injured. Al-Anon looked up in disapproval, angered that they had disobeyed him. Then he saw in the bent faces their deep concern. He stared in disbelief and with sudden understanding as they gathered about in silence. He was deeply touched, a strange warmth spreading through him as he realized the loyalty these six men of different races, different lands, different lives felt for him, even after all that had happened. For the first time since the loss of Shay, Al-Anon felt a sense of relief. He climbed shakily to his feet, leaning slightly on the strong arm of Balinor, still weak from the strain of seeking Shay. He stood quietly for a moment and then smiled faintly. "Our young friend is indeed alive, though it's a miracle I cannot explain. I located his life force on the other side of these mountains, probably somewhere near the river that carried him out to the East Plains. There were others with him, but I could not determine what their purpose was without an extensive mind probe. That would surely give our position away and weaken me to the point of uselessness."
1: "But he is alive, you're certain?" Flick demanded eagerly.
0: Al-Anon nodded his assurance. The entire group broke into broad smiles of relief. Minion slapped the elated Flick on his broad back and did a small dance step and leap.
1: "Then the problem has resolved itself," the Prince of Leia exulted. "We have to go back over the dragon's teeth and find him, then continue the trip to Paranor to get the sword."
0: His smiling face fell abruptly and the slow burn of anger replaced it as Al-Anon shook his head negatively. The others stared in astonishment, certain that this was what the druid himself would have suggested.
2: "Shay is in the hands of a gnome patrol," the mystic stated pointedly. "He is being taken northward, more than likely to Paranor. We could not reach him without fighting our way back through the guarded passes of the Dragon's Teeth and trailing him over those gnome-infested plains. We would be diverted for days, perhaps longer, and our presence would be detected in no time."
1: "There's no guarantee they don't already know about us," Minion shouted irately. "You said that yourself. What good will we be to Shay if he falls into the hands of the Warlock Lord? What good will the sword do us without the bearer?"
0: "We cannot desert him," pleaded Flick, stepping forward once more. The others said nothing, but stood mutely, waiting to hear Al-Anon's explanation. Darkness had completely enfolded the high mountain country, and the men could barely make out one another's faces in the dim light. The moon was hidden from view by the monstrous peaks that rose behind them.
2: "You have forgotten the prophecy," admonished Al-Anon patiently. "The last part promised that one of us would not see the other side of the dragon's teeth, but that he would be first to place hands on the sword of Shannara. That one we now know to be Shay. Furthermore, the prophecy said that we who reached the other side of the mountains would view the sword before the passing of two knights. It would seem that fate will bring us all together."
1: "That may be good enough for you, but not for me," stated Minion flatly, with Flick nodding in vigorous agreement. "How can we place our trust in some crazy promise made by a ghost? You're asking us to risk Shay's life."
0: Al-Anon seemed to smolder in fury for a moment, fighting to control his quick temper. Then calmly he looked at the two and shook his head in disappointment.
2: "Have you not believed in a legend from the very start?" he asked quietly. "Have you not yourself seen the foothold that the spirit world has secured in your world of flesh and blood, earth and stone? Have we not, from the beginning, been fighting against beings born of this other existence, beings who possess powers that surely do not belong to mortal men? You have witnessed the potency of the elf stones. Why would you now turn your back on all that in favor of what your common sense tells you, a reasoning process that relies on fact and stimuli accumulated in this world, your material world, unable to transpose itself to an existence where even your most basic understandings have no meaning? They stared at him.

looked fearfully into the sharp gnome eyes as they gazed with some amazement at his half-man, half-elf features and at the remnants of his unusual Southland garb. Finally, the leader reached down and began to search him thoroughly. Shay struggled, but was slapped hard several times and at last lay motionless as the gnome removed the small leather pouch containing the precious elf stones. The gnomes gathered around curiously as the three blue stones, shining brightly in the warm sunlight, were emptied into the hand of the leader. There was a brief discussion, none of which the captive was able to follow, concerning what he was doing with the stones and where he could have found them. At last it was decided that both the captive and the stones should be taken to the main encampment at Perenor, where higher authorities could be consulted. The gnomes dragged their captive to his feet, cutting the thongs that bound his legs, and proceeded to march him northward, pushing him from time to time when he slowed from exhaustion. They were still moving northward at sunset when, on the other side of the mountain barrier known as the Dragon's Teeth, the druid leader and a small band of determined seekers struggled within his own mind to pinpoint the missing Shay Onsford. It was in the early morning hours, wrapped with the blanket silence of darkness and hidden by the shadows of the heavy forests that so completely shut out the reassuring light of the moon and stars, that the company stood at last before the cliffs of Paranor. It was a moment that would last forever in their minds, as expectant eyes traveled upward over the steep rock walls, unbroken by trail or ledge, upward past the dwarfed height of the tall pines and oaks, which ended abruptly as the cliffs began, upward still further to the man-made structure at its apex, the Druid's Keep. The keep was castle-like, age-old walls of blocked stone rising to peaked turrets and spiraled towers that cut the sky in proud defiance. It was unmistakably a fortress built to withstand assault by the strongest army, the ancient home and protectorate of the all-but-extinguished race of men called Druids. Within the heart of this stronghold of stone and iron had long rested the memorial of man's triumph over the forces of the spirit world, the symbol of the courage and hope of the races in times long past, forgotten over the years as generations passed away and old legends died, the wondrous sword of Shannara. As the seven men stood there surveying the Dragon's Keep, Flick's mind traveled back over the events that had taken place since the company had departed the Dragon's Teeth at sunset. They had traveled quickly over the open grasslands separating them from the forest surrounding Paranor, reaching the seclusion of its dark perimeter without incident in only a few short hours. At that time, Alanon briefed them on what to expect next. The forest, he said, was impenetrable unless one knew how to avoid the dangerous obstacles that the warlock lord had created to discourage any attempt to reach the Druid's Keep. Wolves prowled the entire woodland, huge, gray beasts that could catch anything on 2 or 4 feet and tear it to pieces within seconds. Beyond the wolves, surrounding the base of the cliffs beneath the keep, was an impregnable barrier of thorns, coated with a poison for which there was no known cure. But the resourceful druid was prepared. They moved quickly into the black forest, not bothering to choose any approach but the direct one, their path taking them straight for the fortress. Alanon warned them to stay close to him, but the warning was quite unnecessary. Only Minion seemed eager to forge ahead of their group, and the Highlander rejoined them instantly at the first sound of the marauding wolves. The great gray beasts attacked within minutes after the men entered the forest, their eyes blood red in the darkness, their huge jaws snapping in blind hatred. But before they could reach the alarmed group, Alanon placed a strange whistle to his lips and blew softly, a sound so high-pitched as to be indistinguishable to the men was emitted, and the snarling wolves scattered
brokenly, wheeling about and scurrying off with loud cries of dismay, their frightened whimpers still

audible long after they were lost from sight. The wolves appeared twice more during the remainder of the trek through the forest, although it was impossible to tell if it was the same pack or a different one. Flick was inclined to believe that they were different packs after observing the effect of the strange whistle. Each time the wolves cringed in terror, leaving the travelers untouched. The company reached the thorn barrier without difficulty, but the bristling mask of poisonous spikes that confronted them seemed truly impenetrable, even by the redoubtable Alanon. Once again, he reminded them that this was the homeland of the druids, not the warlock lord. Leading them to the right, he skirted the edge of the barrier until he reached a point that seemed to satisfy him, quickly pacing off a distance from a nearby oak that looked for all the world to Flick like any other oak. The druid marked a spot on the ground before the thorny obstruction, nodding to the others that this was to be the spot of entry. Then, to their amazement, the grim mystic simply walked up to the razor-sharp spikes and disappeared into the vegetation, only to reappear a moment later unharmed. In hushed tones, he explained to them that at this point the barrier was fake and quite harmless, a secret passage to the fortress. There were others as well, although indistinguishable to any human eye, unaware of what to look for. And so the company passed through the barrier, discovering that the spikes were indeed harmless, and stood at last before the walls of Paranor. It seemed impossible somehow to Flick that they should be here at all. The journey had been an endless one while they were making it, the dangers encountered by them never conquered, only evaded and ultimately substituted one for another. Yet here they were. All that remained was to scale the cliffs and seize the sword, no simple task, but nevertheless no more difficult than the others they had faced and successfully completed. He gazed upward to the castle battlements, studying briefly the spaced torches that lit the ramparts, knowing that the enemy guarded those walls and the sword within. He wondered who the enemy was, what it was. Not the gnomes or the trolls, but the real enemy, the creature that belonged in another world, but that had invaded this one in some inexplicable way to enslave the humans who inhabited it. He wondered vaguely if he would ever know the reason behind all that had happened to them, the reason why they stood here now, hunters for the legendary sword of Shannara, of which none of them save the druid mystic knew anything. He sensed that there was a lesson somewhere to be learned, but at the moment it eluded him. He only wanted to get the matter over with and get out of there alive. His thoughts ended abruptly as Alanon motioned them forward along the steep walls of the cliff. Again, the druid seemed to be searching for something. A few minutes later, he halted before a smooth portion of the cliff face, touched something in the rock, and a concealed door swung open to reveal a hidden passageway. Alanon stepped inside for a moment and returned with unlit torches, giving one to each of the company and indicating that they were to follow him. They moved silently inside, halting momentarily in the small entryway as the stone door closed noiselessly behind them. Squinting in the near blackness, they saw a vague outline of stone steps leading upward into the rock, barely visible in the dim light of a lone torch flickering just ahead in the passage. They climbed carefully to that torch, and each man lit his own to provide the necessary light for the ascent to the castle, putting a single finger to his lips to indicate that he expected absolute silence. The dark figure of their leader turned and began to climb the damp stone steps, his black cloak billowing slightly as he walked, filling the entire passageway ahead with its shadow. The others followed without a word. The assault of the druid's keep had begun. The staircase rose in a continual spiral, winding and twisting until at last no one knew how far they had come. The air in the passage became gradually warmer and more comfortable to breathe, and the dampness of the walls and steps diminished until it was entirely gone.
Their heavy leather hunting boots scraped faintly against the stone, echoing through the deep silence of the caverns. Hundreds of steps and many minutes later, the company reached the end of the tunnel. A massive wooden door, bound with iron and fastened into the rock, blocked their passage. Al-Anon again proved that he knew the way well. A single touch on the binding and the door swung silently open to admit the men into a large chamber with numerous passages leading out of it, all of them well lit by burning torches. A quick look around revealed no one in sight, so Al-Anon brought the company around him once again. "We are directly below the castle proper," he explained in a barely audible whisper as the others crowded close. "If we can reach the room where the Sword of Shannara rests without being seen, then we may be able to escape without a fight." "Something's wrong," Balinor cautioned shortly. "Where are the guards?" Al-Anon shook his head to indicate he couldn't answer, but the others saw the concern in his eyes. Something was amiss. "The passage we will take runs to the main heating ducts and a back stairway that leads to the central hall. Say nothing more until we are there, but keep your eyes open." Without waiting for any response, he turned and moved quickly toward one of the open tunnels, and the others followed hastily. The passage led upward, twisting tightly around after a short distance until it seemed they must be cutting back on themselves. Balinor had discarded his torch and drawn his broadsword after only a few steps, then the rest of the company was quick to follow his lead. The flickering light from the torches, fastened in iron racks to the bedrock of the cavern, cast their crouched shadows against the stone walls, their fleeted images moving like furtive creatures seeking to escape the light. They crept warily through those ancient tunnels, the druid, the two princes, the veil man, the elven brothers, and the dwarf, all watching expectantly, caught up in the guarded excitement that comes with the end of a long hunt. Apart from one another, spread out along the walls of the passage, weapons held ready, eyes and ears straining for any hint of danger, they moved steadily forward, farther upward, deeper into the core of the druid's keep. Then the silence slowly faded, and there was a muffled sound like heavy breathing, and the heat became more intense. Ahead, the passageway ended, and a stone door with an iron handle came into view, its edges outlined sharply by a piercing light from the chamber just beyond. The mysterious sound increased in volume and became identifiable. It was the throbbing hum of machinery lodged in the rock beneath them, pumping with steady rhythm. Apprehensively, the members of the company approached the closed door on Al-Anon's silent command. As the giant druid opened the heavy stone barrier, the unsuspecting men were struck by a blast of hot air that surged violently through their lungs to lodge in the pits of their stomachs. Gasping for air, they momentarily hesitated, then moved reluctantly into the room. The door swung shut behind them. They knew where they were in an instant. The room was actually little more than a circular catwalk above a huge pit that dropped off into the rock and well over 100 feet. At the bottom burned a fierce blaze, fed by some unknown source, its red-orange flames leaping into the air toward the top of the deep well. The pit cut away the greater portion of the chamber, leaving only the small walkway several feet wide with a short iron guardrail that rimmed its inner edge. From the ceiling and walls ran various heating ducts which carried the hot air to other parts of the structure. A concealed pumping system controlled the amount of heat generated by the open furnace. Because it was night, the pumping system had been shut down, and the temperature level along the catwalk was still tolerable, despite the intense heat of the pit fire below. When the bellows were in full operation, any human passing through the chamber would be fried in a matter of seconds. Minion, Flick, and the elven brothers paused by the railing to get a closer look at the system.
Hendel hung back, uncomfortable in this confining rock structure, comparing it unfavorably to the open woodlands with which he was familiar. Alanon moved to Balinor's side and conversed with him for a few moments, glancing uneasily at the several closed doors leading into the chamber and pointing to the open spiral staircase that led to the upper halls of the castle. Finally, the two seemed to settle on something, nodding in agreement, and signaled the others to catch up. Hendel was only too glad to comply. Minyan and the elven brothers moved away from the railing to join him. Only Flick lingered a second, strangely attracted by the fascinating blaze below. This slight delay produced an unexpected result. As he lifted his eyes with a parting glance to the other side of the chamber, he saw the dark figure of a skull-bearer appear out of nowhere. Flick froze instantly. The creature remained in a half-crouch directly across the pit from him, its body a black mass even in the light of the pit fires, the capped wings billowing out slightly behind it. Its legs were crooked, the feet ending in cruel-looking claws that seemed capable of rending the stone itself. Hunched low between the massive shoulders, the head and face bore a vague resemblance to scarred coal. The wicked eyes fastened on the speechless Veil Man, their depths drawing him closer to the reddish glow that burned within, an open invitation to death. With slow, dragging steps, it began to make its way around the chamber, its breath rasping with every labored step as it drew closer and closer to the spellbound Flick. He wanted to cry out, run away, do anything but stay where he was, yet the strange eyes held him motionless. He knew he was finished. But the others hadn't noticed his immobile form. Following his frightened gaze across the chamber, they had discovered the black skull-bearer creeping noiselessly around the rim of the pit. In a flash, Alanon leaped in front of Flick, yanking him around to break the spell of the creature's terrible eyes. Dazed, Flick stumbled backward into the waiting arms of Minyan, who had rushed to his assistance. The others stood just behind the druid, their weapons held ready. The creature stopped several yards from Alanon, still in a half-crouch, hiding the hideous face from the fire's glow with one raised wing and clawed hand. Its breath sounded in slow, steady rasps as its cruel eyes rested on the tall figure that stood between it and the little Veil Man. "Druid, you are a fool to oppose me!" The voice hissed from somewhere deep within the creature's formless face. "You are all doomed! You were doomed from the moment you chose to come after the sword! The master knew you would come, druid! He knew! Get away while you can, hateful one!" Alanon commanded in the most menacing tone any of the members of the company had ever heard him use. "You frighten no one here! We will take the sword, and you will not stand in our way. Step aside, lackey, and let your master show himself." The words burned into the air, cutting through to the skull-bearer like knives. The creature hissed its fury, the rasping breath coming in quick gasps as it took another step, crouching lower, its eyes frightful to look into as they blazed with new hatred. "I will destroy you, Alanon. Then no one will be left to oppose the master. You have been our pawn from the start, though you could not have guessed. Now we have you within our reach, along with your most valuable allies. And look what you have brought us, druid, the last heir of Shannara." To the shock of everyone, the claw-like hands pointed to an astonished Flick. The creature did not seem to realize that Flick was not the heir or that Shay had been lost to them on the dragon's teeth. For a moment, no one spoke. The fire roared in the pit below, billowing up suddenly with a gust of boiling air that singed the unprotected faces of the mortals. The claws of the black spirit creature seemed to reach toward them. "Now, fools!"
the hate-filled voice rasped at them. You shall receive the kind of death your species deserves. End of chapter.

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2: The following is the poetry moment. The poem entitled December Moon is by Mae Sarton. December Moon. Before going to bed, after a fall of snow, I look out on the field, shining there in the moonlight, so calm, untouched, and white snow silence fills my head after I leave the window. Hours later, near dawn, when I look down again, the whole landscape has changed, the perfect surface gone, crisscrossed and written on where the wild creatures ranged while the moon rose and shone. Why did my dog not bark? Why did I hear no sound there on the snow-locked ground in the tumultuous dark? How much can come? How much can go when the December moon is bright? What worlds of play will never know sleeping away the cold white night after a fall of snow? This is Ellen Mayer, looking forward to being with you again.

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0: 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Again, that's Anthony Griffin at 216-658-4675. Staying Connected. The Staying Connected group is a monthly meeting held for 6 months for clients that have completed the Vision of Success program. Staying Connected gives clients additional opportunities to hear from speakers and receive ongoing support from their peers who are sharing similar experiences. 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

0: Hello, my name is Shelby Craig, and today I'm going to be reading from the book The Sword of Shannara by Terry Brooks, Chapter 16. As the final words of the black creature hissed away in the flame-lit air, everything seemed to happen at once. With a dramatic sweep of one lean arm and a command so sharp it jarred them all into instant action, the giant druid sent the tensed members of his little company charging toward the open staircase that led to the main hall of the druid's keep. As the six men broke in a mad dash for the winding stairway behind them, the skull-bearer lunged for Alannon. The thudding impact of their collision could be heard even by the fleeing men, who were already starting up the staircase, save for one. Flick hesitated, torn by the desire to escape, but held spellbound by the titanic struggle between the two powerful beings locked in combat only inches from the rising flames of the great open furnace. He stood at the bottom of the staircase, hearing the disappearing footfalls of his companions as they raced for the upper hall. A moment later, the footsteps were gone, leaving him the sole witness to the incredible struggle between druid and skull-bearer. The black-garbed figures were immobile at the edge of the furnace, statues frozen in place with the great strain of their battle, dark faces only inches apart, the lean arms of the giant druid holding firm the claw-tipped limbs of the deadly spirit creature. The skull-bearer was attempting to bring his razor-sharp hands close enough to the mystic's unprotected throat to rip the life out of him and end the battle quickly. The black wings heaved with the exertion, flapping in fury to add momentum to the assault, the unmistakable rasp of its breathing cutting the heated air with ragged desperation. Then suddenly the Northland creature's wiry leg shot out, tripping the druid so that he fell backward onto the stone floor at the edge of the pit. Like a shot, the attacker was upon him, one clawed hand sweeping downward for the kill. But the victim was too quick, rolling deftly away from the deadly talons and free from the creature's grasp. Nevertheless, Flick saw the blow catch a portion of the shoulder and heard the distinct rending of cloth as first blood was drawn. Flick gave a gasp of dismay, but a moment later the druid was on his feet, showing no sign of injury. Twin bolts of blue flame shot out of the extended fingers of his hands, striking the rising skull-bearer with shattering force, throwing the infuriated creature back against the railing. But while the mystic bolts had visibly hurt the serpent during the battle in the Hall of Kings, they did little more than slow the Northland creature for a few brief seconds. Roaring in fury, it counterattacked. Blazing red bolts shot from its burning eyes. Alannon brought his cloak up in a sweeping movement, and the bolts appeared to deflect into the stone walls of the chamber. For a moment, the creature hesitated, and the two opponents circled each other warily in the manner of two beasts of the forest, locked in a life-and-death struggle which only one could survive. For the first time, Flick noticed that the temperature was rising. With the approach of dawn, the furnace tenders had risen to care for the heating needs of the awakening castle. Unaware of the battle taking place in the walkway overhead, they had activated the dormant bellows machinery at the bottom of the pit, stoking the fire to build it up to an intensity which would enable heated air to warm all the chambers of the druid's keep. As a result, flames were now visible above the edge of the pit, and the temperature of the chamber was rising steadily. Flick felt the sweat pouring down over his face, soaking through his warm hunting outfit. But still he would not leave. He sensed that if Alannon were defeated, they would all be doomed, and he was determined to know the outcome. The Sword of Shannara would mean nothing to them if the man who had brought them to this final battleground were destroyed. With rapt fascination clouding his stocky face, Flick Omsford watched what might be the fate of the races and the lands being decided by the two seemingly indestructible protagonists of Mortal Man and Spirit Lord. Al-Anon had attacked again with the flaming blue bolts, striking at the circling skull-bearer in brief, biting blows, trying to force it into a hasty move, trying to cause it to slip, to make a single fatal mistake. The spirit creature was no fool, but an evil spawned of 100 hunts in which it alone had been the victor, for the victims all lay forgotten beyond the world of mortal men. It dodged and twisted with frightening ease, always coming back to the same tense crouch, watching and waiting for its own moment to strike. Then, in a totally unexpected move, the black wings spread wide, and it circled into the air in a sweep that carried it soaring around the flames of the furnace and down again with vicious speed onto the tall figure of Al-Anon. The clawed hands raked downward, and for a moment Flick thought all was surely lost. Miraculously, the floored druid escaped the deadly hands, throwing the skull-bearer completely over him with one mighty heave of his powerful arms. The hapless creature flew wildly through the air and crashed with an audible thud into the stone wall beyond. It struggled to its feet in an instant, but the force of the blow had shaken it, slowing it down just enough, and before it could escape, the giant druid was upon it. The two black figures thrashed about against the wall as if inextricably joined, their limbs locked onto each other like twisted branches. When they reared to full height, Flick could see that Alex...
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5: And now, dear listeners, it is time for the Cleveland Sight Center Network Story Hour. We have an excellent narration prepared for you this evening. So relax in your favorite Victorian-era armchair and allow your imagination to take you into fantastic hidden worlds filled with intrigue, mystery, scandal, whimsy, silly, made-up words, possibly a talking dog, and plenty of snooty characters saying smart-sounding things. And now, here is tonight's tale.
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Tonight's presentation is one of the finest of the contemporary stories of mystery and terror. John Dixon Carr's famous novel, The Burning Court.

0: A glass of sherry by the fireside of a beautiful suburban home. What could be more comforting? You're an admirable host, Mr. Depar. And it's really a shame our first meeting is under such a cloud. It's also a shame I have so little time to tell you which one of your guests here... murdered your uncle last week. Now, let's see now. I believe we're all here. Your wife, your friend, Mr. Stevens, Captain Brennan.
1: Yes, and incidentally, yourself. Just who did you say you were?
0: Well, no wonder you've had so much difficulty with the case, Captain. My name is Cross, Gordon Cross, the writer. As a matter of fact, it's because of my just completed book, Poisoning Throughout the Ages, that I happen to be here now. And Ted Stevens there happens to be a member of the firm which publishes my work. I'd never seen him until tonight, but I've been told what happened. This afternoon, he began reading my manuscript for the first time on the train. The commuter's train, which every afternoon deposits him safely and soundly here in Crispin. I imagine he was halfway home by the time he finished the first chapter. Then he turned a page. Attached to the following leaf was a picture. And looking at it, the young man stiffened suddenly and all but cried out his shock. It was a picture of a young woman. And under it had been printed, famous poisoner Marie Dobray, 1676. Ted Stevens was looking at a picture of his own wife. Imagine his 25-year-old wife in 17th-century costume. The face, the features, even a wistfulness of expression were identical. Even the name. Dobray was his wife's maiden name. But no, that was ridiculous. This woman in the picture was, well, one of his wife's ancestors. Yes, that was it. Simply an amazing family resemblance. Marie would be waiting for him at the station, and he'd have to tell her about it. He wondered why, however, she'd never told him about. Oh, well, but you don't discuss such an ancestor, do you? Ted Stevens glanced down at the chapter to which the picture had been attached. It was entitled, The Affair of the Non-Dead Woman.
2: Hello, Ted.
0: Stevens was almost jolted from his seat. It was Dr. Weldon, professor of English at the college, an old friend of his. Quickly, he thrust the picture beneath the manuscript and moved over.
3: I didn't see you, Doc. Oh, here, have a seat.
2: Oh, I thought maybe you were giving me the, what do they call it? The brush off?
3: Oh, no, I... Say, as a matter of fact, Doc, you're the one man I do want to see.
2: Yeah? Very flattering.
3: Remember those discussions we used to have about murders?
2: Better than bridge any time.
3: Well, I got the idea that you'd made sort of a hobby out of the old cases, the historical ones.
2: Well, I've studied quite a number of them, yes.
3: Ever hear of a woman named Marie Dobray?
2: Marie Dobray? Marie Dobray. Oh, yes. That was her maiden name, of course. One of the finest specialists in arsenic poisoning you could ever hope to find. Oh, we're almost at our station, Ted. Let's get to the door. Yes, a real charmer Marie was. Must have disposed of 600 husbands, lovers, suitors, and just plain friends before she was caught.
3: What happened to her, Doc?
2: She was beheaded and burned.
4: Crispin!
0: Oh, absurd, laughable. Ted Stevens kept saying this to himself, and yet what he knew was a foolish dread followed him straight through the small suburban station and clung to him as he reached the street. And there in the roadster was Marie, leaning toward him a little to hold the door open and smiling at him.
5: Oh, Ted, what on earth are you staring at?
3: That streetlight shining on your hair. I like that.
5: Oh, you're tight. Come on, get in the car.
0: Like a wisp of smoke, it was gone. The whole ridiculous fear, the delusion. When at home, Marie brought the cocktails into the living room. The logs were burning brightly in the fireplace, throwing a soft, dancing glow upon a room that was darkening with dusk. To you, Marie.
5: And to you, dear.
0: As Stevens placed his glass down, he noticed the manuscript of my book. It was there on the table, right where he placed it when he first came in. Deliberately, he turned from it, and then turned back. The manuscript had been moved. Only an inch or so, but it had been moved. Keeping his back to his wife, he thrummed through that early chapter and discovered, just as he knew he would, that the photograph was gone. For a long moment, he thought of what to do. Then slowly, he turned around.
3: This book by Cross I brought home.
5: Yes?
3: There was a story of Poisoner in it. Rather funny. Her name happens to be the same as yours. Oh, your maiden name, that is.
5: Oh, that is odd, isn't it?
3: Darling, was she a relative of yours?
5: Why, Ted, you're serious.
3: In a way, yes. Oh, I don't mean it's really important. It's just that, well, when you run across a person who's a dead ringer for your own wife and who lived 300 years ago and was a top-flight poisoner, well, you like to hear about it, that's all.
5: What on earth are you talking about?
3: Darling, be honest with me. Didn't you look at this manuscript when I was out of the room?
5: No.
3: You didn't take out a picture of a poisoner named Marie Debray?
5: I most certainly did not. Oh, Ted, what is this all about? What are you getting at?
3: Oh, just this. Somebody took that picture out of that manuscript since I've been home. Now, who's that? Well, I'll take a look. Wait, I don't feel like... Why, it's Mark Depard.
5: Mark? Ted, wait a second.
3: Yes?
5: Ted, whatever it is he wants, promise you won't do it.
3: Promise I won't do
5: it? I mean, promise you won't get yourself involved. Please, Ted, don't go out tonight.
3: Say, what in the world is... Well, anyway, we can't let him stay outside. Mark, how are you? Come on in.
4: Thanks, Ted.
3: Just thinking about giving you a call later.
5: Oh, let me have your hat.
4: Oh, thanks. Marie, I hope you'll excuse me for popping in like this, but, well, I wanted to talk to Ted. It's rather important.
5: Oh, I don't mind at all.
3: Come on, Mark. We'll step into the library. Oh, you mind, dear?
5: Of course not, Ted. I'll be making the sandwiches for her.
3: Oh, grab that chair in the corner, Mark. Well, let's hear it.
4: What's the trouble? Ted, my Uncle Miles was murdered.
3: Murdered?
4: Oh, the talk hasn't reached you yet, but it's already started. Nothing definite, of course. Just that there was something wrong about Uncle Miles' death.
3: But I don't... Mark, are you sure of this? You know he was murdered?
4: I don't know. Of course I don't. I just don't see how it could be any other way. Uncle Miles, you know, had been sick for quite a while. But last Saturday, he seemed so much better that Miss Corbett, that was his nurse, decided to take the day off. And, oh, well, you know all this. You and Marie were over that afternoon. Anyway, Lucy and I went to the club that night, to that masquerade party, and we left the old boy completely alone. I've cursed myself 1,000 times since.
3: But what about your housekeeper, Mrs. Henderson? Wasn't she around?
4: Oh, sure. In that little house out in back. We told her to look in now and then, but, well, that wasn't good enough. It was after midnight when Lucy and I got back. Uncle Miles was dying. Ted, it looked exactly like one of his regular attacks. But then later, after he was gone, I happened to glance under the chest of drawers in his room. There was a small silver cup under there, almost drained, and Uncle Miles' cat. The cat was still warm, but quite dead.
3: Oh.
4: I managed to get the cat out of the house and buried without anyone seeing me. Next day, I had the contents of the cup analyzed.
3: It was poison?
4: Yes. Arsenic.
3: Well, what do you want me to do?
4: Help me open the crypt.
3: What?
4: I want to have a private autopsy performed. Help me get Uncle Miles' body out of that vault. Oh, I know it's a tough job. The thing is sealed solid, but we can do it.
3: You mean without the police knowing about it?
4: Without anybody knowing about it. Mrs. Henderson's visiting her sister, and I managed to send Lucy over to the club.
3: You must be crazy. Playing with dynamite, Mark. This is something you've got to tell the police now.
6: I can't take that chance.
3: But they'll have to know sometime. You're only delaying...
6: I've got to know first, I tell you. You don't understand, Ted. There was somebody in Uncle Miles' room that night, handing him something in a silver cup. Mrs. Henderson was on the porch by the window. She saw her.
3: She saw her?
6: Ted. She thinks it was my wife.
3: Oh, Lucy.
6: It doesn't mean anything to Mrs. Henderson yet, because she doesn't suspect anything, but well... Ted, you've got to see why I've got to be sure. Why I've got to know how Uncle Miles died. Because it wasn't Lucy, Ted. I know it wasn't.
3: Of course not, Mark. She had an alibi. Well, she was with you at the club, wasn't she?
6: Yes. Except for half an hour.
3: I see.
6: You'll help me, won't you, Ted?
3: When do we start?
6: As soon as you can make it.
3: Okay. Come on now. I'll get your hat. You trot on ahead, and I'll come over as soon as I can see Marie.
6: But you're not going to tell her about this.
3: Of course not. I'll think of something. Don't you worry about it.
6: No, thanks, Ted. Thanks a lot.
3: Marie?
5: I'm coming.
3: Darling, Mark asked me to...
5: I know, Ted. Here. You better take these sandwiches with you. You'll be hungry.
3: Oh, but you knew I was going out?
5: Yes, I knew.
3: You listened to us?
5: I couldn't help it, Ted. I had an idea what Mark's visit was about. The talk about his uncle's death. There's a lot of gossip about it in the village. That's why I tried to tell you. Why, I didn't want you to get mixed up in it. But it's too late now, isn't it? I mean, you're going. I can tell by the way you look. Ted, wait a second. There's just one thing I want to tell you before you leave. And that is that no matter what happens, no matter what you find or think or believe, I love you. You'll remember that, won't you?
3: I'll remember you said so, Marie.
0: By the light of a dim kerosene lantern, Mark and Ted Stevens pounded their way through the thick shelf of rock that covered the DePars ancestral tomb, pried open the great slab of stone which lay across the subterranean door, and then at last descended to the dank, ink-black chamber. They found the coffin. They dragged it from its crypt and placed it on the cold stone floor. They unclamped the lid and opened it.
3: Mark! It's empty.
6: What? That's impossible.
3: It can't be. But it is, Mark. You know what this means? That body wasn't in this coffin when it was placed here.
6: I'll swear it was, Ted. From the time that coffin was closed on Uncle Miles, somebody, the Undertaker or Lucy or me, somebody was with it until it was buried. And the crypt was sealed right after.
3: Then somebody beat us to it. Somebody's broken in here ahead of us.
6: Broken in? Listen, Ted. Lucy and I have hardly left the house since the funeral. Do you think anybody could break in here, smash through that stone and cement without our seeing them or without our hearing them?
3: Well... What?
7: Well, you might as well come on out then.
6: But, who was that?
7: Me, Mr. DePauw, up here. My name's Captain Brennan. I'm from the office of the Commissioner of Police.
6: From the...
7: I'd like to talk to you, if you don't mind, Mr. DePauw. Here, follow my flashlight up.
6: But I don't understand. How did you know about this?
7: By listening, mainly. Do you mind if we go up to your house, Mr. DePauw?
6: Why, no. Not at all.
7: Oh, thank you. Oh, Freddy.
6: Look here, Captain, I...
7: Freddy, this is Mr. DePauw, Lieutenant Gray.
8: Glad to know you, Mr. DePauw.
7: And Mr. Ted Stevens, isn't it?
8: Well, how did you know my name?
7: Very simple. I got the names of everybody who was here at the DePauw's the day the old man died. You and your wife were included. Oh, here we are.
6: But I don't... Captain, who gave you those names?
7: Why, your housekeeper, of course.
6: Mrs. Henderson?
7: You didn't think Mrs. Henderson saw the dead cat, did you, Mr. DePauw? But she did. He also saw you bury it. And we've been interested in the case ever since. Well, nice place you have here, Mr. DePauw. Now, let's see. According to Mrs. Henderson, your wife was wearing some kind of a masquerade costume that night. What kind of a thing was it?
6: Well, it was... there, you can see it. It was copied from the dress in that old painting over there.
7: Oh, yes. Funny, where's the woman's face?
6: It's always been that way, long as I can remember. Somebody must have thrown acid on it or something. Can't blame them much. She was a poisoner.
3: A poisoner?
6: Yes. The story goes that one of my ancestors was responsible for her execution. Marie Dobray, her name was.
7: Oh, yes. I've read about her. Learned all the poison tricks from one of her lovers, a guy by the name of Godin Sacroix.
9: Godin
7: Sacroix? Oh, yes, Mr. Stevens. We cops read now and then.
9: Did you say Godin Sacroix?
7: That's French. We call it cross. Absolutely no limit to a cop's education, is there? But to get back to your wife, Mr. Despard, she was dressed like the famous Marie. Now, when Mrs. Henderson looked through that window...
6: Just a minute, Captain. Mrs. Henderson can't prove she saw a thing, and you know it.
7: What do you mean?
6: I mean you haven't any right to insinuate that my wife was in that room.
7: Well, who's insinuating? I'm trying to say that Mrs. Henderson, after thinking it over, realized that she was tricked by the costume. The woman she saw in the funny clothes, handing the cup of poison to your uncle, wasn't your wife at all.
6: What?
7: Because your wife is an unusually tall young woman. And the one Mrs. Henderson saw was fully half a head shorter. More on the order, let's say, of Mr. Stevens' wife.
6: My wife? Captain, this is absolutely ridiculous.
7: Well, I don't know. Why, what's the matter, Mr. Stevens? You're trembling like a leaf. Tell me now, just for fun, where was Mrs. Stevens that night?
3: She was home, with me.
7: The whole evening?
3: Certainly.
7: She retired early?
3: Yes, we both did.
7: You, I suppose, were sound asleep by midnight.
3: Yes, I was.
7: Then how do you know where your wife was?
3: Well,
7: Here, Stevens. She had to have a costume that would match Mrs. Despard's. How did she manage that? Where did she get it?
3: Well, she never had one. She never had a dress like that.
7: And what about her motive? Why did she poison him?
3: I don't know.
7: Not for money, certainly. Then what was it? Hate? Did she hate Miles Despard?
3: Yes, she did.
6: No!
3: Oh, I don't know. I don't know, I tell you.
10: Brown.
7: Yes, Freddy.
10: Phoned and got hold of Mrs. Despard, the nurse, all right. That Mrs. Stevens reach her. Phone won't answer.
7: Okay, have her picked up.
3: I'm going home.
7: Stevens, come back here.
3: I'm going to get my wife.
10: How many stopping, Brennan?
11: Evening.
3: Who are you?
11: I? My name is Cross. Go down Cross.
3: Cross? Where's my wife? What have you done to her? You fiend, what have you done to my wife?
11: Why, nothing at all, young man. Here, sit down.
3: You're lying. Something's happened to her. The police just phoned. There wasn't an answer. Why are you here?
11: Why am I here? Well, because your wife, reading my chapter on the Dobrays, realized I knew more about the family than even she did. Because she found my phone number on the front cover of the manuscript. And because I know an exceptional case when I hear one. Does that answer your question?
3: No, and you know it doesn't. Can't you see I've got to know whether...
11: Yeah, I see. Whether your wife is that Marie Dobray, who was burnt. Burnt by order of the High Tribunal for all poison cases. The burning court of France. Witchcraft. Black magic. The world across the threshold. You're quite sure, no doubt, also, that I'm Godin Sacroix, who first wooed her. No, my boy. No, my real name happens to be, of all things, Tom Simpson. Most unsuitable for a distinguished writing career. And Marie Dobray is no more your wife's real name than mine is Godin Cross.
3: What?
11: Your esteemed wife was an adopted child, Mr. Stevens. Adopted by people in Canada named Dobray. Remote members of the real family of poisoners.
3: I can't believe it. Why... Why didn't she tell me?
11: Why? Because until I told her half an hour ago, she didn't know it herself. You see, in the course of my research on the family, I found out about it. And in the course of talking with your wife, I found out something else. How for years she was haunted by the fear that she might be a poisoner by inheritance, by blood. And you can see, can't you, why she never talked about it, her past to you?
3: Yes.
11: And yet, Mr. Stevens, you had all but made her forget that past. You. And that's why she was willing to lie, to steal a picture, do anything, in order to hold you to her.
3: Yes, I see that now.
11: You know, young man, I rather think she loves you. But as you will see, though, she comes only when I call her. Mrs. Stevens?
3: You mean she's...
12: Yes, Mr. Cross.
9: Marie, it's you. You're all right?
5: Oh, yes, dear. We're both all right now, and nothing can change it, ever.
9: Marie, listen.
5: Don't say Marie, dear. Say Maggie.
9: Maggie?
5: Oh, that's my name, my real name. Maggie McTavish. And it's a lovely name, dear. The most beautiful, gorgeous...
9: Darling, please. You don't understand. The police, they think you had something to do with Miles' death.
5: They think I did?
11: So, now, Mr. Stevens, before we go back to the Depars, don't you think you'd better tell me everything that's been said and done up to date? Having just saved your wife's soul from the burning court, now I'll rest her body from the electric chair. Yes, Mr. Depar, truly excellent sherry. Don't you think so, Miss Corbett?
12: Yes. Yes, it's very nice.
11: Well, that, ladies and gentlemen, is how I happen to be here. So let us consider first that supernatural hocus-pocus in the crypt. That body that walked out of the sealed tomb. That body that never was in the tomb.
13: Never was in the tomb?
11: No, Mr. Depar. The murderer knew that very soon Mrs. Henderson's story would bring about an investigation. He had to get rid of the well-known corpus delicti.
13: Yes, but who could have kept the body out of the tomb?
11: Who, Mr. Depar? Why, you, sir.
13: I don't understand.
11: Well, it's very simple. You had the opportunity. I believe you said yourself you were alone with the body before the burial. And you had the strength. I dare say you carried it down to the furnace. Where it's now probably nothing but ashes.
14: Ridiculous. Why would he spend an hour smashing into a crypt for a body he knew wasn't there?
11: Why, Captain? To impress Mr. Stevens, his witness. And also apparently you.
5: Oh, that's perfectly fantastic.
13: Fantastic? Oh, no, Lucy. Just comic. And I suppose, Mr. Cross, that I also put on a woman's masquerade costume, went into my uncle's room and handed him a nice cup of arsenic.
11: No. That had to be done by a woman. Your accomplice, as matter of fact... Oh, now, come. You mustn't all look at Mrs. Depar, because Mark Depar's one noble act was his frantic effort to prevent his wife from being charged with the crime. A crime which he and Nurse Myra Corbett committed.
13: Myra Corbett?
5: Why, you...
11: Yes, sir. Yes, Mr. Stevens, this quiet little lady beside me.
5: Why would I do such a thing?
11: Money, Miss Corbett. A cutout of Mark Depar's inheritance. Payments for services rendered.
14: That's an absolute lie, Cross.
11: You see, ladies and gentlemen, Captain Brennan never bothered to check Miss Corbett's whereabouts on the night of the murder. Why even think of the nurse? She was the custodian of the old man's health.
5: Oh, you're crazy.
11: And yet, who but a nurse could so naturally offer the old man a cup? A cup he was sure contained medicine.
5: You're making it up. The whole thing, you're just
11: And who but Miss Corbett, living right here in this house, would know what kind of masquerade dress she must copy, would know when Mrs. Henderson would pass the window that night, pass and see her, and accept her, she hoped, for Lucy Depart.
5: No, that's not true.
11: Oh, yes, Miss Corbett. Yes, Miss Corbett, that dress was the touch that wrecked you. That was your own idea, wasn't it? Not Mark's. You weren't content with a mere murderer's share of the profits. You wanted a wife share, half of the whole estate. You wanted Lucy Depar convicted and out of the way for good.

0: This man's dead.
1: Dead?
0: And from cyanide, if I know anything. Cyanide from that glass of sherry. Cyanide that a nurse could get quite easily. That glass was right beside you, Miss Corbett, and nobody else was near it. Too bad he didn't drink it as soon as you hoped. A second ago, we had nobody to use against you. But we have now, Miss Corbett. We have now. And I arrest you for the murder of Gordon Cross.

0: close to 5 months ago that the prominent author was murdered, and tonight Myra Corbett pays with her life for that crime. The former nurse, at first protesting her innocence, in recent
1: years
0: has grown...
1: Yes, I'm in here, dear.
2: Oh. I thought you might... What did you cut it off for?
1: Huh? What do you mean?
2: The radio.
1: Oh. Oh, yeah, well, I thought you wanted to talk.
2: Poor Ted. Don't you think I know you better than that? What was on the radio?
1: Well, there wasn't any... Okay. It was about Myra Corbett. She goes to the chair tonight.
2: Oh.
1: I didn't think you wanted to be reminded.
2: I don't, really. But making such an effort to hide it only keeps it alive, doesn't it? All right, darling. Know what I came in to ask? If you wanted a cocktail before dinner?
1: The largest one you've got.
2: Fine. I'll get out the ice cube.
1: I know. If I'll fix up the fire. Okay, Maria. A deal. Where are some papers to start it?
2: Right there by the bookcase. And the name's not Marie. It's Maggie. Because, darling, Marie is dead and gone forever.

0: three, we're never dead. Neither of us. It was your hand that touched that glass. I know that now. And I could return the favor. But instead, I shall ask that you dispatch your husband. This one, like all the others. Now, just a little bit of poison in the drink, Marie. Any kind of a drink.
1: What kind, Ted?
2: Hmm?
1: What kind of a cocktail shall we have?
2: Oh, any kind, darling. Any kind at all.

0: You've just heard The Burning Court from John Dixon Carr's famous novel, the first in Columbia's new series of outstanding classics and chills by world-famous authors. Tonight's play, ladies and gentlemen, has one rather special significance we think you'd like to know about. As you perhaps have heard, every fine comedian is said to cherish a secret desire to do an abrupt about-face. He pines for the part of a blackguard. Well, tonight you witness the fulfillment of one such desire. The role of that literary and quite infamous diehard, Gordon Cross, was portrayed by none other than Hollywood's expert provoker of laughs, Charlie Ruggles, here in New York for the world premiere of his latest screen success, Friendly Enemies. The role of Marie, well, that was enacted by a young lady who long ago won national acclaim as one of Broadway's most accomplished dramatic actresses, Miss Julie Hayden. Thank you, Charlie Ruggles and Miss Julie Hayden, for your splendid performances. The play tonight, as all plays in this series, was produced and directed by Charles Vander, written by Harold Medford, and scored by Bernard Herrmann. Next week, we bring you an intensely exciting and moving drama, The Life of Nellie James. This is the Columbia Broadcasting System.
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2: Next is the brief poetry moment. The poem is entitled For the Life of Him and Her by Reed Whittemore. Reed Whittemore was born in 1919 in New Haven and went to Yale, then on to the Army, then to Minnesota, where he taught at Carleton College, and then to Maryland. His titles include An American Takes a Walk, The Fascination of the Abomination, Ways of Misunderstanding Poetry, and A Mother's Breast and the Father's House. For the Life of Him and Her. For the life of her, she couldn't decide what to wear to the party. All those clothes in the closet and not a thing to wear. Nothing to wear. Nothing wearable to a party.

nothing at all in the closet for a girl to wear. 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She had been messing around in that closet for at least an hour, trying on this, trying on that, trying on all those clothes up there.

If only he wouldn't stand around down in the hall, she could get herself dressed for the party. She knew she could somehow, but he made her so nervous, he was just so nervous there in the hall, that she didn't think they would get to the party anyhow. He didn't want to go to the party anyhow, when he didn't want to stand in the hall. But he didn't want to tell her that he didn't want to go anyhow. He just didn't want to, that's all. This is Ellen Bear, looking forward to being with you.

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0: 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It is a safe place to share ideas, thoughts, and feelings, as all information shared is confidential. The program gives clients the opportunity to meet and communicate with people who are dealing with similar challenges, fostering newfound hope. Contact Anthony Griffin at 216-658-4675 for more info. Again, that's Anthony Griffin at 216-658-4675. Staying Connected. The Staying Connected group is a monthly meeting held for 6 months for clients that have completed the Vision of Success program. Staying Connected gives clients additional opportunities to hear from speakers and receive ongoing support from their peers who are sharing similar experiences. Contact Stephanie O'Donnell at 216-658-4679 for more info.

Hello, this is Sally Cern. Today I will be reading from Ohio Magazine, the January-February 2024 edition. 1803. With towering turrets, stone brickwork, and lancet windows, the Brumback Library in Van Wert could easily be mistaken for a centuries-old castle standing prominently along the Northwest Ohio community's Main Street. Philanthropist John Sanford Brumback funded the construction of the building, which was dedicated January 1, 1901, to provide county residents with access to a free public library. Today, it is recognized as the first tax-supported county library in the United States, and it boasts one of the largest public library collections in Ohio with more than 235,000 items. 215 West Main Street, Van Wert, 45891, brumbacklib.org. Artful Impressions. John Lund honors Cleveland, including neighborhoods such as Little Italy and icons like the Guardians of Traffic, in a line of beautiful prints. And Literary Legacy, Columbus Thurber House, invites visitors to step back in time and explore the life of 20th century author and cartoonist James Thurber. Artful Impressions. John Lund honors Cleveland and its landmarks in a line of beautiful prints that celebrate the region. John Lund noticed the power of art at a young age and the way it was able to represent him without his having to say a word. The designer attended Akron's Firestone High School in the mid-1970s, hoping to one day work as an illustrator. He later graduated from the University of Akron and began his career in agency work, eventually moving on to freelance. Lund started in advertising, where he worked solely with paper and pencil, transferring his designs and then finishing each piece with his signature airbrush style. In the late 1990s, he began creating digitally, but the switch wasn't easy. "I absolutely hated Adobe Illustrator," he says. "Eventually, I was able to make some lucky breakthroughs in it that enabled me to create a style that was sort of like my other style, just a little different." Today, his Hudson-based Lund Studio creates prints that focus on iconic Cleveland architecture, landmarks, and neighborhoods, as well as other Northeast Ohio communities. He was initially inspired by artist Michael Schwab, who did a series of posters in the mid-1980s depicting San Francisco structures. After that, everybody started looking at their own towns and trying to find something that was special in the place they live and celebrating it, Lund says. For Lund's studio, it all started with the Guardians of Traffic. Lund was fascinated that one of Cleveland's most prominent icons wasn't a building or a bridge, but instead 8 Art Deco-style statues holding different vehicles in their hands. He will sometimes take photos for inspiration and then sketch the spot before making the digital shapes that will become the finished work. It takes a lot of trial and error to create a balanced composition. Lund had one unfinished print in a folder for 3 or 4 years before deciding to give the design one last try. The final product became his Little Italy print, a bestseller and the work he is most proud of to this day. Lund spent time adjusting the piece until the layers felt right, moving the people to the foreground and darkening their shadows. And then suddenly, he says, "I find a way to get all these elements to work, to gel." Kelly Powell. For more information, visit lund.studio. Literary Legacy. In the quiet corridors of the 1873 Thurber House, visitors can step back in time and explore the life of 20th century author and cartoonist James Thurber. Best known for his career with The New Yorker and the humorous works he published during the 20th century, such as The Secret Life of Walter Mitty and The Catbird Seat, writer and cartoonist James Thurber was also an Ohioan. He lived in a house his family rented at 77 Jefferson Avenue in what is now Columbus Jefferson Avenue Historic District between 1913 and 1917 while studying at Ohio State University. His time there greatly influenced his writing, with occurrences in the home serving as inspiration for many of his future works. His mom was very theatrical and loved practical jokes. "She was known all throughout Columbus for her practical jokes," says Meg Brown, director of children's education at the Thurber House. His dad was kind of quiet and reserved, but he loved words. Thurber has said that he got his love of writing from his dad and his sense of humor from his mom. After falling into disrepair in the decades following the Thurber's time there, the house was purchased and lovingly restored,
opening as a nonprofit literary arts center and museum in 1984. Two floors of the house are open for tours, and the third floor has been reworked into an apartment that hosts artist residencies. Artifacts from Thurber's career, including some of his earliest published works from The New Yorker and his original Underwood typewriter, antique furnishings, photographs, and letters are displayed throughout the museum portion of the home. Guided and self-guided tours are available on weekends and select weekdays. Unlike other house museums, the Thurber House provides relatively unrestricted access to the home's living spaces, allowing visitors to engage with the history by sitting on the furniture or even playing the piano. Notable authors have even been invited to sign the walls of Thurber's bedroom closet. Thurber was a lifelong supporter of literature and the arts, and the Thurber House is dedicated to preserving that legacy. The organization hosts writing workshops, author events, and presents one of the country's most esteemed awards for humor writing, the Thurber Prize for American Humor. Ohio has such a wealth of writers and cartoonists, Brown says. I think it's really important to celebrate those from the state that you grew up in. Virad Raghunorkar, 77 Jefferson Avenue, Columbus, 43215, 614-464-1032, thurberhouse.org. Ohio finds fascinating objects from our past. Ludie McGuffey Manahan's Cutting Ice, folk art painting depicting frosty work from winter's past. At parties and social gatherings, one might lament how difficult breaking the ice is. But 100 years ago, the idea of cutting ice evoked a more literal meaning. On the bitterest winter days, rural farmers would saw the thick pond ice into sections and store it for later use. Artist Ludie McGuffey Manahan, sometimes referred to as Ohio's Grandma Moses, captured her memories of this work in her 1950 painting, Cutting Ice. Manahan was born in 1889 in McGuffey, Ohio, and is best known for her folk art depicting rural early 20th century life. Her work received significant attention, being displayed in numerous exhibitions, some as far as New York, but throughout her life, Manahan refused all offers to sell her collection of over 80 works. While much of Manahan's work appears naive, it contains a sly humor tempered with nostalgic warmth. Her memory paintings, like this one, speak to the value of Manahan's art and its role in preserving firsthand accounts of the daily chores, challenges, and celebrations of the quiet, rural Midwestern life that was rapidly fading by the time she picked up her paintbrush. Holly Davis, sold for $1,850. Holly Davis is a co-owner of Meander Auctions in Whipple, Ohio. Three questions. Pioneering president. Lori Stewart Gonzalez became the first woman to helm Ohio University when she took the college's top office in 2023. Lori Stewart Gonzalez made history on July 1, 2023, by becoming Ohio University's first female president since the school was founded in 1805. She grew up in the small Appalachian town of Mount Vernon, Kentucky, where her father, a first-generation college student, instilled in her the value of education and the importance of giving back. He was a great supporter of people throughout the community, and education was one of his life's passions, Gonzalez says. I think I inherited that from him for sure. Her father's push for her to pursue an education eventually led Gonzalez to a 35-year-long career in public higher education, starting as an assistant professor at Southern Illinois University and working her way up to her current position, a background that made her a well-qualified candidate to lead Ohio University. I think people were also pleased that I happened to be a woman, Gonzalez says. Diversity in leadership is always important. We talked with Gonzalez about her approach to leadership, connections between her hometown and Athens, and her passion for public higher education. Aaron Finan. Number one, how did you develop your leadership style? Answer, I think leadership is about always looking inward to see what your strengths are. I've done that throughout my career, and I think it comes from something as fundamental as enjoying being around people, believing in the transformational power of higher education, and working to support those people who bring that experience to our students. Number two, what similarities have you found between your hometown and Athens? Answer, what I see, no matter where you go in small towns across Appalachia, is a pride of place.
That spirit is being proud of where you're from and wanting to take care of it is something that resonates across all of Appalachia. We have such strong roots in family, in our history, in our music, in our culture, and the foods we eat and in the quilts we make. Part of my learning curve has been seeing where the cultures differ a little bit. Number three, why is public higher education a focus for you? Answer, I think it's the way we level the playing field. We give our students a chance to come in and provide them support so they're successful. We educate the workforce for the future. We can give opportunities to students who are talented and passionate and brilliant, but might not otherwise have a pathway toward higher education. That's really important for me as an individual. That's when my individual passion can meld with my passion for the work. For more information, visit ohio.edu. Date book. Moulin Rouge, the musical. January 2nd to the 14th, Columbus. The dazzling theatrics of Moulin Rouge, the musical, hit the Ohio Theater stage for Broadway in Columbus' first show of the year. This enchanting, Tony Awards-winning musical tells the story of the young writer, Christian, who finds himself in Paris where he meets and ultimately falls in love with Satine, a performer at the Moulin Rouge nightclub. The show, which features reinventions of songs by Katy Perry, Sia, Elton John, and more, offers big musical fun and glamorous costuming wrapped up in a 2.5-hour spectacle. Columbus.broadway.com. A New Light, Clearly Indigenous. Native Visions Reimagined in Glass at the Cincinnati Art Museum showcases work that expands the traditional expectations of Native art. Calendar of events. Your winter plans start here. A New Light, featuring works by 33 contemporary artists, Clearly Indigenous, Native Visions Reimagined in Glass, can be seen at the Cincinnati Art Museum through April 7th by Ilona Westfall. A small Inuit girl walks across an icy tundra with a husky puppy peering out of her hood. The images from the piece Melt, Prayers for the People and the Planet by Angela Babby, and is one of more than 100 works of art featured in Clearly Indigenous, Native Visions Reimagined in Glass at the Cincinnati Art Museum. The exhibition, on display through April 7th, features works by 33 contemporary Native American and Indigenous Pacific Rim artists who expand expectations of traditional Native art. Many Native glass art pieces reflect living in two worlds, the world of mainstream society and a more traditional society, says Letitia Chambers, who curated the exhibition. Babby created Melt, Prayers for the People and the Planet, by heating sheets of glass into shimmering kaleidoscopes of gray, blue, pink, and tan that looks like melting snow and ice. A statement on climate change, the piece exemplifies how the art in the exhibition blends historical imagery and designs with modern ideals and techniques. The traveling exhibition originated at the Museum of Indian Arts and Culture in Santa Fe, New Mexico, and showcases the Native glass art movement that began in the 1970s. It began when Lloyd Kiva New, a founder of the Institute of American Indian Arts, IAIA, also in Santa Fe, collaborated with the Rhode Island School of Design, RISD, to create a glass-blowing program. RISD sent glass artist Dale Chihuly to the IAIA to help establish the program and the glass-blowing studio. Chihuly's influence on the program and Native artists' influence on his own work is explored in the exhibit by way of a few pieces made by the renowned glass artist. Native artists have, for the most part, been fairly quick to adopt new media and media that has not been traditionally used, Chambers says. The interesting thing is that they bring their traditional design patterns and aesthetics to glass art just as they do to the more traditional media. Ultimately, Chambers wants exhibition visitors to see Native artists in a contemporary light. American Indian artists are living, dynamic people, she says. One of the things that these artists have often been faced with is being put in anthropological museums instead of fine art museums. Lloyd Kiva New was instrumental in helping change that. 953 Eden Park Drive, Cincinnati, 45202, 513-721-2787, cincinnatiartmuseum.org. Festival, Bright Winter, February 24th, Cleveland. What's a better place to throw a party than along the Lake Erie shore in the middle of the snowy season?
Cleveland's bright winter festival knows just how to spark some mid-hibernation warmth and excitement. Since 2010, the festival has drawn crowds who eagerly bundle up for a day packed with art and live music in a variety of genres. The event brings more than 24 musical acts from across the city and beyond to outdoor and tented stages on the west bank of the flats, where Lake Erie and the Cuyahoga River meet. The range of acts routinely spans rock, hip-hop, punk, soul, indie pop, DJs, and more, including many newer acts. It is often their first time playing in front of a crowd this size, says Emily Hornack, co-founder and executive director of Bright Winter. Large-scale art installations built by professional artists and local groups like the Cleveland Institute of Art and Ingenuity Cleveland are part of the festival fun, as are themed warming tents across the festival grounds where attendees can step into an environment created by a particular artist. Hornack was a graduate student at Case Western Reserve University when she and her friend Jimmy Harris developed the inaugural Bright Winter Festival. Focusing on Cleveland's rich arts scene, the pair got to work on a do-it-yourself event that drew around 800 people in its first year. Since then, Bright Winter has grown to host between 12,000 and 15,000 attendees and has included headliners such as Welshley Arms and Colony House. Tickets are $17 day of and $12 in advance, and a list of acts can be found on the festival website. The city kind of falls asleep between New Year's and St. Patrick's Day, Hornack says, but people will come out to spend time together, even in the cold. Lauren Keep. 1153 Main Avenue, Cleveland, 44113, brightwinter.com. Festival. Arnold Sports Festival, February 29th through March 3rd, Columbus. Iconic strongman Arnold Schwarzenegger brings his Arnold Sports Festival to Columbus for another year of fitness-focused excitement. The four-day event hosts a multitude of competitions from wrestling to powerlifting. The event is also known for the Arnold Expo, a collection of more than 500 exhibitors showcasing the latest in sports equipment, apparel, nutrition, and more. Check out the full lineup of events and venues at the Arnold Sports Festival website, arnoldsports.com. 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The Stranahan Theater hosts the 8-time Tony Award-winning musical, Hadestown. The show, which also won the Grammy Award for Best Musical Theater Album, interweaves the ancient Greek myths of Hades and Persephone and Orpheus and Eurydice as it takes audiences into the underworld and back. 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Farm and Table. Flavors of Home. Columbus restaurateur Lisa Bannerman's Drelice African Restaurant serves the authentic dishes she grew up with in Ghana. Happy New Year. Raise a glass and explore fresh brews at this trio of beer events scheduled across the state that promise to warm up even the coldest winter days. Seek no further cidery. This cider-making operation in the village of Granville offers a core lineup of flavorful cider varieties and a cozy, inviting place to hang out. Lisa Bannerman has embraced the joy of cooking since her early youth, receiving a small stove at the age of 9 that set her on a path to sharing the cuisine of her native country, Ghana. "I grew up in the hospitality field among the old ladies," Bannerman says. After helping manage her aunt's restaurant in Ghana, Bannerman carried that passion for cooking to the United States. She moved to Cleveland in 2004 and then to Columbus, where she put herself through culinary school and within a couple years opened Drelice African Restaurant. Bannerman's Eatery sits on Tamarack Circle, a one-way street in northeast Columbus that encircles a large block of businesses. Its small storefront has a counter and four large tables, and Afrobeat music plays over speakers. The menu is divided into appetizers and side dishes, salads, a collection of main courses, and a selection of entree-sized dishes focused on rice, fish, turkey, spinach, and beans. For starters, diners should try a sambusa.
The crispy shell is filled with ground beef, onion, and seasonings, and served with a cup of pleasantly fiery red sauce tinged with habanero. Don't miss a signature side of fried plantains as well. The small dish of the sliced fruit arrives at the table crisp with caramelized edges and soft interiors. Our server was helpful in suggesting dishes to try. She recommended the beef spinach stew with fufu. Fufu is a dish that is ubiquitous in West African cuisine. Drelisa's version is made from cassava, also called yuca, that is ground, cooked, and shaped into a ball. It is sticky, starchy, and lightly sweet, and is eaten by tearing off small clumps and using them to scoop up bites of stew. The relatively neutral flavor of the fufu is an interesting contrast to the rich stew filled with tender chunks of beef, spinach, and loads of spices. Jollof rice is another staple of West African dining, and the restaurant's version is memorable. It's served on a long wooden platter with a small side salad and choice of protein. The rice arrives with a side of thicker sauce that is poured on top. When scooped with a piece of wonderfully seasoned fall-off-the-bone chicken, it's a real winner. I love the excitement of cooking, Bannerman says. I don't like to eat that much, but I love people coming by and seeing the happiness on their face. It really lights me up. Nicholas Decker, 1911 Tamarack Circle North, Columbus 43229, 614-430-3350, DreliceAfricanRestaurant.com. Happy New Year. 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Seek no further cidery. This cider-making operation in the village of Granville offers a core lineup of flavorful cider varieties and a cozy, inviting place to hang out. Much like the founders of Granville, Garrett Huber made his way to Licking County with apples in mind. Early settlers brought uprooted, seek-no-further apple trees from Massachusetts, and a cidery of the same name located in the center of town is what drew Huber there to be the cider maker in 2021. Seek No Further Cidery's two-story garage is tucked among historic homes and locally owned restaurants on Elm Street, just one block over from the village of Granville's bustling Broadway and the towering hill of Denison University. Huber and Trent Beers, the cidery's owner, have made the space into a cozy spot with a garden for live music and a loft space with a wood-burning stove and board game. Beers was thinking rustic cider barn and just a nice place for people to hang out, Huber says, of the space he and the cidery's owner brought to life with soft lighting and an outdoor fire pit. Seek No Further's core cider menus spans six different varieties, three year-round and three seasons, ranging from dry to sweet and all made on site. The farmhouse has lemon and caramel notes, while the semi-sweet Cherry Pickin' uses cherries and Ohio-grown apples to achieve a lighter, fruitier taste. Huber prefers the award-winning off-dry After the Gold Rush, with its hints of peach, lemon, and pear. The ciders are accompanied by Ohio-made beer, hot toddies, and a small cocktail menu.
While there is no kitchen on site, patrons can order a small cheese tray and are welcome to bring in food. We focus a bit more on our fruit sourcing and fruit quality, which comes through in our ciders, Herb Huber says. We're going for high flavor varieties instead of flavoring afterwards. So working with local orchards growing the things that we want and have a lot of flavor, is our game. Gracie Wilson, 126 East Elm Street, Granville, 43023, seeknofurthercider.com. Live well. Prepare for winter. An emergency room doctor shares how to prevent common cold weather home hazards that can lead to a need for urgent care. The first major freeze or snowstorm of the season often catches people by surprise, despite the extreme weather warnings. Emergency rooms tend to fill up with cases related to slips and other injuries, says Dr. Brian Kaminsky, an emergency room physician and vice president of medical affairs at ProMedica in Toledo. We asked him to share winter safety advice for some common cold weather risks. Kristen Hampshire. Do a heat check. Look at the insulation surrounding your doors and windows, which are common places that heat can escape a home during the winter, and make any necessary repairs. That way, if you lose power, the heat will stay in the house, Kaminsky says. Protect against carbon monoxide. Install a carbon monoxide alarm and be sure to get your furnace inspected annually. Carbon monoxide exposure can feel like the flu, Kaminsky says, and symptoms include fatigue, headache, and difficulty breathing. Look beneath the surface. What looks like fluffy white powder can conceal treacherous ground. Before you dive into shoveling, let someone know you'll be outdoors. We see people who end up outside for prolonged periods of time get frostbite or cold-related injuries because they fell, Kaminsky says. Stock essential supplies. Keep a first aid kit on hand, along with enough food or water to last several days in case of a storm. Also think about your vehicle, Kaminsky says. Stow a blanket, roadside assistance kit, food, water, and warm clothing in case you get stranded. Matters of the heart. Commonly misdiagnosed and often overlooked, dilated cardiomyopathy can be a silent killer. Greg Ruff of Dublin hopes to help change that. In 1982, Greg Ruff was a senior in high school and he can still recall the pounding in his chest while running track. My heart would take off racing, he says. A required physical in 2003 brought concerns, which the Dublin resident was not previously aware of, to light. I went to a cardiologist and they found arrhythmia and a low ejection fraction, meaning your heart does not squeeze and pump blood very well, he says, adding that nothing was done to correct it because he appeared healthy. A decade later, an allergist stethoscope picked up an erratic heartbeat and a pulse of 32. Eventually, an EKG resulted in a diagnosis of dilated cardiomyopathy, DCM. It's very underdiagnosed, no one really knows about it, and it kills more people than breast cancer each year, says Ruff, co-founder of the DCM Foundation, the first nonprofit organization in the world dedicated to education, research, and advocacy for patients and families dealing with the issue. DCM is a condition when the heart's main pumping chamber is enlarged. As the chamber grows bigger, the muscular wall stretches, becoming thinner and weaker. This affects the heart's ability to pump enough blood to the rest of the body. More than half of diagnosed DCM cases are caused by heart muscle damage from heart attacks,

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Winter wonders. Ohioans may not always love this time of year, but these photographers across our state captured moments showing the true beauty that can be found here as temperatures drop. By Jim Vickers. Snowy spectacle. As the father of a young child who keeps him busy, Columbus-based nature photographer Arthur O'Leary frequently spends time thinking about how to compose a photo before setting out to create it. I try to tell a story and have a vision of what it's going to look like before I go there, he says, which is usually when I produce my best images. That was the case with this look out from Hocking Hills Ash Cave, the largest recessed cave in Ohio. O'Leary had been there before and knew that if he used a wide-angle lens, he could get an encompassing view. I was envisioning a snow globe-type photo, he says. He also wanted to include people in the image to give a sense of scale. Luckily, on the day he visited, there was a fresh snowfall and a couple taking a hike with their dog. It was my first time using an ultra-wide lens, and I was able to pull it off, he says, but I had my backup against the very back of the cave. Daryl Mummy lived in the Summit County city of Hudson for years before moving to Willowick along the Lake Erie shore a few years ago. It's opened up a whole new world of outdoor adventure, he says. Fishing and photography, beach glass collecting, and all kinds of stuff that I've never experienced before. Mummy kayaks on Lake Erie in the summer, but he has discovered that the icy season is when paddling along the northeast shore of our Great Lake takes on a different dimension. When the ice shoves come in, it creates a whole new shoreline that has a lot of little coves, and there are ice bridges and caves. The key is being able to get beyond the ice and then approach it from the water side. A creek that runs into the lake near his home creates a path for Mummy to get to the backside of these enormous ice chunks to see where the lapping of the water carves ice landscapes like the one captured in the photo. Pine Perspectives. Living just south of Toledo in Perrysburg, photographer Eric Ward says Oak Openings Preserve Metro Park is high on his list of spots to visit when Northwest Ohio gets a good snowfall, specifically for the neatly ordered rows of tall pine trees planted in a small portion of the park. Whether it's photographing them or just walking through and enjoying them, I think they are at their most beautiful when we've got a nice powdery snowfall with very little wind, Ward says. The bark on those pines just captures the snow as it builds up along those edges. Without wind to blow it off, you get so much texture that shows itself. This photo is one of many that Ward had created at the park over the years. In this image, one of Ward's friends stands in the distance at the center of the composition, dwarfed by the parallel lines of immense trees that run into the distance. Having this lane of space leading to him and just the powder coming down behind him highlights him a little bit more, Ward says, and gives the viewer a sense of scale. Frozen moments. Rhonda Coe got her first camera in 2017 and was out every day for the following 5 years creating photos. She captured this image of ice fishermen set up on Nemisilla Reservoir near her home in the Summit County city of Greene in January 2022, after a deep freeze had rolled into the state and safely iced over the body of water. It was the first time that I had seen that lake fully freeze, and I'd lived in this area since 2006, she says. We ended up having a ton of ice fishermen who were setting up their tents on the lake, which I thought was cool looking. Coe went out as evening was falling to create this photo of one group of fishermen on the ice, just as the sun was about to dip behind the horizon. We had snow all week long, so you could see the footprints out to their tents, she says. They started lighting up their lanterns in their fish tents, and I thought, that's it. That combined with the beautiful sunset and the snow. 30 Reasons to Love Ohio Right Now. From great new gathering spots and fun places to stay, to fresh food finds and memorable moments. Here's what has our hearts aflutter about the place we call home. By Jason Brill, Aaron Finan, Michelle Hopkins, Lauren Keep, Sarah Miller, Virad Rakanakar, Hasna Sadakat, Jim Vickers,
Damaine Venata, and Gracie Williams.

0: glide path. Poised along the mighty Maumee River, Toledo's Glass City Metro Park beckons winter visitors with heated cabanas, sledding, and ice skating on a track that blends perfectly with the park's natural environment. The Ribbon, a 1,000-foot-long refrigerated ice trail, is the newest attraction, and locals got a glimpse of it for a brief period last winter. This will be the Ribbon's inaugural season, explains Mike Keady, a Metro Parks Toledo director. Last year, the Ribbon's three-week preview drew over 15,000 visitors. With Phase 2 construction complete, Metro Park visitors can enjoy the full experience. The Ribbon is the only ice trail of its kind in the region, transforming what is a roller skating path during the summer to an ice skating trail during the snowy season. The multi-use trail winds past nature-inspired playgrounds and glass art installations, making for a memorable and scenic experience. Skate rentals are available inside Market Hall, which is the perfect place to cozy up after some time on the ice. Floor-to-ceiling windows provide views of the city's skyline and the National Museum of the Great Lakes next door. Stop by the garden by Poco Piatti for quick service meals, including wood-fired pizzas, Mediterranean dishes, desserts, and more. 1521 Front Street, Toledo, 43605, 419-407-9717, metroparkstoledo.com. Epic Encounters. The Cleveland Museum of Natural History's new visitor hall previews the wonders to come when the institution's full renovation is complete. A dinosaur skeleton unearthed in 1954 occupies the same space as the oldest and most complete fossil of a human ancestor ever discovered. The famous sled dog Balto stands at attention, and a rock from the surface of the moon rests behind glass. Unveiled in October 2023 and covering 14,650 square feet, the Cleveland Museum of Natural History's new visitor hall immediately grabs your attention. It's the starting point for people's journey of exploration and a reconceptualizing of what a natural history museum could be in a community and the role we expect to play, says Andrew Bednarski, the Cleveland Museum of Natural History's Director of Philanthropic Partnerships. The flowing hall showcases some of the museum's most beloved specimens in an airy and bright space with large windows and snow-white walls that create an inviting atmosphere to explore. The design was meant to evoke the feel of the glaciers that shape the very land the museum sits on. Longtime favorites found here include Happy, a sauropod specimen that has long been one of the museum's most iconic attractions. There's also Dunk, the massive jaws of Dunkleosteus tyrelli, an apex predator that swam the waters that covered what is now Ohio around 360 million years ago. Balto, who made headlines around the world in 1925 as the lead sled dog on the final leg of a journey to deliver life-saving medicine to Nome, Alaska, became a part of the museum's collection in 1933 and has returned to display after being restored. The free-to-visit hall serves as a preview of the rest of the museum's renovations that are scheduled to be completed by December 2024. It's going to be something that nobody has seen before when it comes to a natural history museum, Bednarski says. It's going to be a very innovative way of telling that story and centering the individual. 1 Wade Oval Drive, Cleveland, 44106, 216-231-4600, cmnh.org. Fun Factory. Bright red letters rising above West Main Street announce the presence of Newark Station, an expansive redevelopment project that is turning a former wartime rubber and tire factory into a place for fun, food, and more. It all began with The Yard in 2021, a space for lawn games and sand volleyball during the summer. A former loading dock now houses the Earthworks Cafe and Lounge, where locals can enjoy a latte made from coffee beans roasted on site and grab a bite to eat. The Lofts, 18 apartments that offer studio, one-bedroom, and two-bedroom units, are connected to the cafe and began leasing in fall 2023. A brick building on the property that was once an industrial warehouse will house future development. Todd Alexander, owner of Newark Station, says the project will continue to move in phases. He hopes to add a community park, an art gallery, a rooftop tap room, and an Italian fine dining restaurant in the years to come. What we're trying to create here at Newark Station is a community, something that the city of Newark and Licking County can be proud of, he says, something that will attract and retain the youth that could be likely to locate elsewhere after they graduate from high school or college. 325 West Main Street, Newark, 43055, 740-618-2735, newark-station.com. Heavenly Happening. The phrase once-in-a-lifetime experience gets overused, but April 8, 2024 promises to bring just that, as a total solar eclipse will be viewable from our state for the first time since 1806. Another one won't be visible here until 2099, so this spring is your chance to take in this rare event. The 124-mile-wide band of totality, in which the moon casts its shadow on the Earth as it passes between our planet and the sun, will run from the southwest to the northeast corner of our state just after 3 p.m., with the total eclipse lasting no more than 5 minutes, ohiodnr.gov. Legendary Trek. You've probably heard of geocaching, a type of large-scale scavenger hunt that uses GPS technology. But Belmont County gave the outdoor adventure a cryptid twist with its Bigfoot Geo Tour, launched in September 2023. The tour takes participants to 23 cache locations that show off fun and scenic destinations across the country. It can be completed in as little as a day, but participants are encouraged to explore at their own leisure. I find that most people like to take their time with it, says Jackie Pugh, executive director of the Belmont County Tourism Council, which launched the tour. We take people to places that they can patronize along the way and really make a weekend adventure out of it. What sets this tour apart from most is the themed cache boxes, many of which are designed to look like giant Sasquatch feet. Inside each cache, participants find a logbook to sign, as well as additional items like stickers, rocks, or gems. Those who uncover 20 of the cache locations receive a commemorative coin. Finding all 23 cache locations earns participants a digital souvenir through the geocaching app. The Bigfoot Geo Tours run through 2024. 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Power Play. Woodworking can be an intimidating task. Add power tools to the mix, and those do-it-yourself projects can feel like a home improvement Mount Everest. Brian and Anna Collin once felt that way too. The couple had dreamed of renovating their Toledo home, but found the task too daunting to start. Then in 2018, their basement flooded with over a half a foot of water, a catastrophe that turned into a catalyst for not only gaining the know-how to do home renovation projects, but also create a business that helps others do the same. Inspired Lumber Workshop opened in May of 2023 in Toledo. The workshop offers skill-based classes that teaches the basics of woodworking and how to safely use power tools, as well as project-based classes that provide step-by-step directions on how to make items such as cutting boards and farm tables. There is also a membership option, which provides full and autonomous access to the workshop and tools. Many have never picked up a drill or table saw, and they're walking out running all the tools in the workshop, Anna Collin says. They come back feeling completely empowered that they can do anything. 3156 Central Avenue, Toledo, 43606, 419-754-1408, inspiredlumberworkshop.com. Heritage Fair. Charlo's Provisions and Eateries chef and owner, Chad Druckenbrod, had specific goals in mind when he decided to graduate from a successful food truck to a brick-and-mortar restaurant along Fountain Avenue in Springfield. I wanted to provide eclectic entrees that people can't find anywhere else in town, he says, and I wanted a hospitable place where they could chat and hang out with friends without being surrounded by noise and TVs. After finding a spot with a sunny wall of windows in an up-and-coming area of downtown, Druckenbrod christened his new eatery Charlo's by blending the names of his daughters. With its relaxing atmosphere and special touches like fresh flowers on the tables in the summer, the spot has become a draw for people seeking fine food at a reasonable price. The menu is all about American heritage dishes, and Druckenbrod puts his own stamp on classics such as pierogies filled with pancetta, white cheddar and Yukon gold potatoes, or shrimp and grits featuring fire-roasted ham instead of traditional andouille sausage. He also stocks Charlo's on-site market with meats and cheeses, as well as his popular fried chicken salad and roasted poblano pimento cheese. We have guests, he says, who drive 2 hours to enjoy everything Charlo's offers. 45 North Fountain Avenue, Springfield, 45502, 937-505-1066, eatatcharlos.com. Wild ride. Forget the idea that sequels can't top the original. In early December, a crane hoisting the final piece of a soaring spike tower at Cedar Points shifted anticipation for the Sandusky Amusement Park's Top Thrill 2 ride into high gear. The new iteration of Cedar Point's beloved Top Thrill Dragster is set to open this summer and features three separate launches, including one that climbs the new 420-foot, 90-degree vertical tower in reverse, and final launch that sends riders up and over the original 420-foot tower at speeds reaching 120 miles per hour. CedarPoint.com. Stay classic. You won't find Don Draper checking into Columbus's South Wind Motel, but the German Village spot will make you feel like you've stepped into his world. In 2022, Michael Kelly and Michaela Dempsey turned what was once a rundown motel built in 1959 into a retro-inspired delight. The rooms are a total vibe, adorned with custom-made walnut furniture, period-styled wallpaper, and pops of color in all the right places. The suites even have turntables and vinyl records in case you feel like spinning some Bob Dylan. "We did think about different themes," says Kelly, "but the identity of this building is clearly mid-century, so we felt like it would be almost inauthentic to go in a different direction." That doesn't mean South Wind Motel is without contemporary conveniences. The beds are draped with high-end linens, the bathrooms are stocked with locally and sustainably made skincare products, and each room features a Chemex pour-over coffee maker. Kelly and Dempsey are also happy to offer recommendations for local food, drinks, and shopping. "That is definitely the most fun part of working at the motel," says Dempsey, "getting to help the guests find out what they are going to do with their time in Columbus." 919 South High Street, Columbus, 43206. 614-845-1135, southwindstay.com. Paige Turner. Software engineer turned business owner Max Frazier and his wife, Alicia, opened Black Cat Books and Oddities in 2023 in a brick house along Medina's Court Street. The store stocks a carefully curated selection presented in themed rooms such as the Cabinet of Curiosities, Sherlock's Study, the Phantom's Passage, and the Raven's Roost. There is also a second-floor children's room, the Secret Garden, that has been kid-approved by the Frasers' son and daughter. Regularly scheduled events such as author signings and tarot card readings complete the fun sense of discovery. 420 South Court Street, Medina, 44256, 440-263-0650, blackcatmedia.com. Beautiful
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3: 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This is Susan, today reading The Week. Morning Report, today's election story. Mamdani sweeps New York City Democratic primaries. What happened? All three leftist congressional candidates, backed by New York Mayor Zohran Mamdani, won their New York City primaries yesterday with two unseating incumbents. More moderate Democrats won elsewhere. Army veteran Kate Connolly in New York's competitive 17th District, former Representative Ben McAdams in Utah's newly drawn 1st District, and state legislator Adrian Bofo in retiring Representative Steny Hoyer's 5th District seat in Maryland. President Donald Trump's candidates won in two upstate New York Republican primaries. In South Carolina's GOP gubernatorial runoff, his original pick, Lieutenant Governor Pamela Evatt, lost to Attorney General Alan Wilson, who Trump co-endorsed last week. Who said what? Mamdani made a big bet and emerged victorious, becoming an undeniable power broker in New York politics, the New York Times said. Doctoral student Daraliza Avila Chevalier topped Representative Adriano Espaillat in New York's 13th District, while another Democratic Socialist, State Assembly member Claire Valdez, trounced outgoing Representative Nydia Velasquez's pick to succeed her in the 7th District. In the 10th District, Brad Lander unseated Representative Dan Goldman. In two of yesterday's most expensive races, Michael Asher defeated fellow State Assembly member Alex Boris, Kennedy scion Jack Schlossberg, and anti-Trump pundit George Conway to succeed Representative Jerry Naylor, Democrat in New York's 12th District, and millionaire Representative April McLean Delaney, Democrat, beat billionaire former Representative David Drone, Democrat, to represent Maryland's 6th District. What next? The doubling of Democratic Socialists in the House to 4 will likely push the Democratic caucus to the left, the Times said, creating headaches for Minority Leader Hakeem Jeffries, Democrat from New York, as he seeks to become House Speaker. Today's court story. ICE protesters jailed up to 100 years over shooting. What happened? Two federal judges in Texas yesterday sentenced 7 anti-ICE protesters to 50 to 100 years in prison over a demonstration last July outside the Prairie Land Detention Center, during which one of the defendants, Benjamin Song, shot and wounded an officer. Prosecutors won terrorism convictions after portraying the group as part of Antifa, the decentralized movement of anti-fascist activists. An eighth defendant, who wasn't at the protest, got 30 years. Who said what? Prosecutors described the case as the first domestic terrorism trial that convicted alleged Antifa cell members, the Fort Worth Star-Telegram said. The defendants denied having connections to Antifa. President Donald Trump last year issued an executive order declaring Antifa a domestic terrorist organization, a designation that does not actually exist under U.S. law, the New York Times said. The remarkably stiff penalties handed down by the staunchly conservative judges signaled that, at least in Texas, the courts would deal aggressively with ICE protesters, especially those accused of Antifa ties. What next? Lawyers for the eight defendants said they would appeal the sentences, as critics warned the convictions could have wide-reaching impact on protests and First Amendment free speech rights, the Associated Press said. Eight other Prairie Land defendants will be sentenced July 1st. Senate votes to end Iran war. Joining House. What happened? The Senate yesterday voted 50-48 to adopt a resolution instructing President Donald Trump to end the Iran war or obtain congressional authorization. Four Republicans joined all but one Democrat to pass the resolution, and two Republicans were absent. The House approved the measure 215-208 on June 3rd, and Trump cannot veto it. Who said what? The resolution's adoption is a significant rebuke to Trump, CNN said. It reflects growing concerns among GOP lawmakers over both the war and the deal Trump struck with Iran to end it, the Associated Press said. Trump called yesterday's vote poorly timed and meaningless. This is the first time since the enactment of the War Powers Resolution of 1973 that both chambers approved a concurrent resolution directing a president to end a military conflict, the New York Times said. Whether it's legally binding without a president's signature has never been definitely tested before the Supreme Court. What next? The White House is expected to request $80 billion this week to pay for the war. Trump will meet with restless GOP senators today on Capitol Hill, where his preference that lawmakers just pony up and don't ask too many questions about the war is grating on many congressional Republicans, Politico said. Is John Ossoff the Democrats' best hope for 2028? How do you run for president in the 2020s? By becoming popular online. That's how Senator John Ossoff of Georgia has emerged as a contender for the Democratic nomination in 2028. What did the commentator say? Ossoff has become an internet sensation, churning out viral content for his current Senate reelection campaign, said the New York Times. His argument that President Donald Trump's administration is fundamentally corrupt and threatens American democracy is resonating on the ground and online with Democratic voters who liken him to a young Barack Obama. Instead of pitting Democrats against Republicans, Ossoff is trying to define U.S. politics as the wealthy elite versus average Americans, said Perry Bacon at the New Republic. Senator helped popularize the phrase Epstein class to evoke super wealthy individuals like Bill Gates who have left the U.S. working class behind. Progressive Democrats appreciate Ossoff's willingness to slam corporations, while moderates like that he doesn't push Medicare for all or other ideas that they worry will scare off swing voters. Ossoff is becoming a rock star in a divided Democratic Party, said Lindsey Granger at The Hill. He's just 39 years old, making him the youngest sitting U.S. senator, and has proven his ability to blend populist economic messaging with a more moderate record. All of this matters to Democrats who are searching for a new generation of leaders who can connect with younger voters and compete in battleground states. He has zero interest in running for president in 2028, said Ossoff to the Atlantic Journal-Constitution. But presidential speculation surrounding him has only grown louder online with each campaign rally, said Patricia Murphy at the outlet. What next? First, the Senate. Before Ossoff can think about the Democratic nomination, he must win re-election in a swing state that went for Trump, said USA Today. A loss in Georgia would create a much tougher map for the party to flip control of the Senate in the midterm elections. An Ossoff victory, meanwhile, would signal that he successfully appeals to a broad coalition and could be a viable presidential candidate. Senate passes bipartisan housing bill. What happened? The Senate yesterday approved legislation intended to lower the cost of housing by increasing supply, cutting regulations, and limiting the number of single-family homes owned by large institutional investors. The bipartisan 21st Century Road to Housing Act passed 85-5 and is expected to clear the House as soon as today. It's the biggest housing bill in more than 30 years, said Senator Elizabeth Warren, Democrat from Massachusetts, the top Democrat on the Banking Committee. Committee Chair Tim Scott, Republican of South Carolina, said the legislation will help more Americans achieve the dream of home ownership. Who said what? The vote was a rare bipartisan legislative achievement as lawmakers in both parties try to address housing costs in an election year, the Associated Press said. The final bill has received widespread support in the housing community, both from landlords and groups that advocate for tenants and low-income renters. But housing economists and researchers expect it to have little impact when it comes to bringing housing prices down, said the Washington Post, though some provisions should make meaningful progress toward improving supply and affordability. There is no magic wand that will fix this crisis overnight, said David Dworkin, chief executive of the National Housing Conference. But this bill is a significant down payment on a long-term effort to make housing more affordable for all Americans. What next? Senate approval is expected to set the legislation on a glide path to President Donald Trump's desk for a signature as soon as this week, Politico said. Judge blocks subpoenas of Minnesota officials. What happened? U.S. District Judge Patrick Schlitz, in a ruling unsealed yesterday, threw out six federal subpoenas targeting Minnesota Democratic officials, including Governor Tim Walz and Attorney General Keith Ellison. There's overwhelming evidence that the dominant purpose of the subpoenas was to coerce Minnesota officials into assisting the Trump administration's immigration crackdown in Minneapolis and to harass and retaliate against them for failing to do so. Schlitz, a George W. Bush appointee, wrote in his June 17th ruling, "It's a blatant, unlawful, and unethical use of the grand jury process." Who said what? The subpoenas were issued in January amid a bitter political battle between the Trump administration and state officials following the shooting death of Renee Good, the Washington Post said. The Justice Department has struggled without success to identify a single plausible investigatory justification for the subpoenas, Schlitz wrote. But they fit President Donald Trump's well-established history of using criminal investigations to retaliate against his political and personal adversaries. What next? Schlitz's ruling is the latest rebuke by the federal judiciary of Justice Department efforts to aggressively implement Trump's agenda and improperly target his opponents, the Associated Press said. It also raises questions about similar immigration-related investigations elsewhere. Burnham's likely next UK leader after Starmer exit. What happened? Former Greater Manchester Mayor Andy Burnham has emerged as the likely successor to British Prime Minister Keir Starmer, who announced his resignation amid a revolt inside his Labour Party triggered by falling poll numbers and substantial losses in local elections last month. Burnham, who won a seat in Parliament in a special election last week, announced he would run for Labour leader before being sworn in yesterday. Who said what? Starmer's resignation could have triggered a divisive leadership contest, but several Labour lawmakers said they now expected more of a coronation, Reuters said. Burnham, 56, quickly won the support of another potential leadership rival, former Health Minister Wes Streeting, and no other political candidate stepped forward. Following an extraordinary month of deft political maneuvering, the New York Times said, Burnham was treated like a celebrity when he arrived at Parliament, with television crews filming his arrival from helicopters. What next? Starmer will stay on as caretaker prime minister until Labour picks a new leader, a process starting with nominations opening July 9th. If there's a contest, the election would likely drag into September, the Associated Press said. If it's a coronation, Reuters said, Burnham could enter office by mid-July. Not all bad. Surgeons from four continents successfully separated Nigerian twins Mercy and Goodness, who were born conjoined at the head and shared brain tissue and blood vessels. For the pioneering procedure in Abu Dhabi, doctors used AI to create detailed imaging of the twins' brains, then used augmented reality to practice operating. The girls made full recoveries and are back home. Experts say the techniques developed for the operation will help advance all pediatric surgeries, not just those on conjoined twins. Will Musk's trillion-dollar payday lead to a wealth tax? Elon Musk is now the world's first trillionaire thanks to SpaceX's record-breaking debut on the stock market. This milestone has produced a backlash, with some Democratic officials reviving talk of a wealth tax. The SpaceX initial public offering thrust the richest man in the universe into an unexplored frontier of wealth, said Wired. It also sparked a tax-the-rich push from Democrats, said Bloomberg. Musk's vast holdings are a sign the system is rigged, said Representative Ro Khanna, Democrat from California, in an email to supporters, per the outlet. A typical American family would have to work more than 11 million years to make Elon Musk's level of wealth, said Senator Elizabeth Warren, Democrat from Massachusetts, on X. The trillionaire pushback will likely be a prominent theme in the Democrats' 2028 presidential primary, said Bloomberg. World's stingiest billionaire. Musk's trillion-dollar payday came from generous government subsidies, years of government-funded research, and government contracts, said Elizabeth Spears at The Nation. Yet society has decided to treat Musk's wealth as if it's fully earned, even as he remains one of the world's stingiest billionaires in terms of philanthropic giving. SpaceX is a testament to human ingenuity, immigrant success, and American greatness, said Jonah Goldberg at the Los Angeles Times. If the trillionaire is successful in his goals, he will be more responsible than any other human for making ours an interplanetary species. Outrage over his riches can be attributed to our obsession with income inequality, but no one was ever made poorer by Musk getting richer, making everyone's life better. Democratic anger over Musk's wealth shows they don't show how prosperity is created, said the Washington Examiner in an editorial. The world's richest man hasn't broken any rules, but he does provide immensely valuable services to millions of people, making everyone's life better. Musk is a poster child for a billionaire class that has more dollars than we have the ability to count, said Will Bunch at the Philadelphia Inquirer. The U.S.'s ultra-rich continue to build unfathomable sums of wealth, even as thousands starve and his fellow Americans can't pay the rent. Warmer tone prevails at G6 summit. What happened? A tired but upbeat President Trump found common ground with fellow Group of Seven leaders in France this week, gaining their support for his Iran peace deal and lending his to a joint declaration to support Ukraine in its fight against Russia. At the first session, Trump stood at the head of the table and jokingly declared, "I'm the boss," before ceding the floor to French President Emmanuel Macron, who was hosting the summit in the Alpine town of Evian-le-Bain. Meeting cordially with Ukrainian President Volodymyr Zelensky, Trump suggested the U.S. might reintroduce sanctions on Russian oil. But he also indicated that the Ukraine war wasn't a major U.S. priority, saying it has no impact on us other than we sell weapons, and adding, "We're thousands of miles away." U.S. relations with fellow G7 members, Canada, France, Germany, Italy, Japan, and the U.K., have been strained over Trump's threats against ally sovereignty and demands that they support his Iran war. But G7 leaders made great efforts to keep the president happy. In a joint statement, they praised Trump's strong leadership in securing the Iran deal. German Chancellor Friedrich Merz, whose recent criticism of the Iran war spurred Trump to pull some U.S. troops from Germany, gave him a soccer jersey with the number 47 and said, "We're on the same team." Italian Prime Minister Giorgia Meloni, who had sharply criticized Trump's recent broadsides against Pope Leo XIV, was seen chatting with the U.S. president at the summit. Asked if she and Trump were friends again, she said, "We have always been friends." What the columnist said: for all the sharp elbows of the past year, G7 leaders have decided the best way to deal with a disruptive president is to court him, said Mark Lander in the New York Times. At last year's summit in Canada, Trump departed early, accusing the others of making a big mistake by ousting Russia from the group in 2014. This time was all flattery, and Trump was in a better mood. Macron even bestowed a rare honor on Trump, inviting him to dine at the opulent Palace of Versailles. "Versailles is not gold leaf," Trump said appreciatively. "Versailles is the real deal." Among the G7 leaders, the sense of relief was palpable, said Nicholas Vincore in Politico. Macron and British Prime Minister Keir Starmer even offered military support to help the U.S. open the Strait of Hormuz, the oil transit corridor Iran had closed off, in exchange for Trump backing the resolution to support Ukraine. The goodwill has raised hopes that, with a critical NATO summit coming up next month, Trump can be kept firmly inside the camp of Western powers. Bar is pretty low at these events these days, said Clive Woodson in the Washington Post. Success is defined by the absence of rupture. As Max Bergman of the Center for Strategic and International Studies put it, getting the United States to just be in some ways normal and having this come across as a relatively routine summit, that's the win. Trump retreats from Iran war, slams peace deal critics. What happened? President Trump this week angrily defended his agreement to end the Iran war as he faced criticism from some of his strongest supporters over a pact that makes major concessions to Tehran while achieving none of the strategic goals he outlined when launching the conflict in February. Under a memorandum of understanding negotiated by top officials, including Vice President J.D. Vance, the U.S. and Iran pledged that both they and their regional allies would stop fighting on all fronts. That includes Lebanon, where Israel is battling Iran-backed Hezbollah. As part of the deal, the U.S. said it would end its blockade of Iran's ports and allow Tehran to resume oil sales. If unspecified benchmarks are met during a 60-day negotiating period, the U.S. will remove sanctions on Iran, create a $300 billion fund with regional partners to help Iran rebuild, and release billions in frozen assets. Iran, in turn, pledged to reopen the Strait of Hormuz to commercial shipping and vowed it wouldn't build a nuclear weapon. The deal didn't address the fate of Iran's enriched uranium, its ballistic missile program, or the prospect, floated by Iranian officials, of Iran charging fees for ships transiting the strait. Some staunch Trump allies hammered the deal, saying it rewarded Iranian defiance after a war that cost the U.S. tens of billions of dollars and the lives of at least 13 American service members. Radio host Eric Erickson said Trump had surrendered. Conservative commentator Mark Thiessen compared the deal to offering the Marshall Plan to rebuild Germany while the Nazis were still in power. The agreement was widely slammed in Israel. Right-wing TV pundit Ynon Magal called Vance scum and accused U.S. negotiators Steve Witkoff and Jared Kushner, the president's son-in-law, of selling out their brothers in Israel. Trump attacked critics as stupid and said prolonging the war would have resulted in an international depression. He shrugged off the concerns of Israel, which he called a very small partner, and said he felt no need to limit Iran's missile program, because while missiles can hurt a little location, they don't blow up the planet. Trump said the memorandum was not the final deal, and that if he's unhappy with its execution, we'll go right back to dropping bombs right smack in the middle of their head. What the editorial said. President Trump lost this war, said the New York Times. Warned of the risks, he plunged in recklessly, insisting the conflict would end with Iran's unconditional surrender, the removal of its stockpile of near-bomb-grade nuclear material, and a halt to uranium enrichment. The Islamist regime Trump vowed to topple remains in place, and the terms he's negotiated seem worse than the Obama-era Iran deal he tore up in 2018, which successfully limited uranium enrichment by Tehran. Sure, the strait will reopen, but that's merely a reversion to the pre-war status quo. It's a humiliating comedown for Trump and a weakened U.S., which will pay strategic costs for years to come. We supported this war, said the Wall Street Journal, because a nuclear Iran would be an existential threat. Trump succeeded in setting back the regime's nuclear program and its military base, but squeezed by rising gas prices and unwilling to escalate militarily, Trump is leaving the job unfinished. Iran's pledge to not pursue a bomb is meaningless. What's needed is the dismantling of its nuclear program, and if Tehran won't agree to that now, why would it do so after weeks of oil exports and other relief? What the columnist said. The Iran deal lands after weeks of senior administration officials pushing for an off-ramp, said Elena Treen in CNN.com. Treasury Secretary Scott Bessent was fretting over the impact on the economy. Energy Secretary Chris White was worried about further gas spikes as reserve tapped out. Amid rising public discontent over the war, Trump's political team wanted to protect vulnerable Republicans ahead of the midterms, and Trump, with his approval rating below 40%, very much wanted out. The deal looks like a political death sentence for Israeli Prime Minister Benjamin Netanyahu, said Edward Luce in the Financial Times. Playing on Trump's vanity to get him to go to war in Iran, Netanyahu bet his own and Israel's future on the U.S. achieving regime change. Now that bet has exploded in his face. Meanwhile, Israel's greatest concern, Iran's nuclear program, hasn't been addressed, said The Economist. Its regional proxies remain intact, and Iran can still fire ballistic missiles at Israel. Instead of vanquishing the mullahs, Trump has thrown them a lifeline, said Noah Smith in his Substack newsletter. Before the war, they faced a dying economy and nationwide protests. Now they may reap $300 billion in reparations along with sweeping sanctions relief. Fees imposed on ships transiting the strait could be a major new revenue source. And Iran now wields an important new source of geopolitical power. Before the war, the regime didn't control the strait because it didn't realize it could. Using drone weaponry, it now knows it can shut down shipping at will. Iran's victory isn't the most important outcome of Trump's foolish war, said William Kristol in The Bulwark. That would be our defeat. For 8 decades after World War II, we were a superpower that stood as the linchpin and guardian of American-friendly international order. Under Trump, we're a bully that lacks credibility among allies and enemies alike. His failed war against a far lesser military power will leave us both less feared and less respected than before, and it will leave the world more dangerous and its future less hopeful. U.S. at a Glance, from Edwards, California. B-52 crash. An investigation was launched this week into the crash of a B-52 Stratofortress in Southern California, which killed all 8 people on board. The crash occurred shortly after the bomber took off from Edwards Air Force Base on what was described as a routine test mission. The Air Force has been in the process of upgrading its fleet of B-52s, which have been in use since the 1950s. Colonel James Hayes said the B-52 that crashed was supporting a radar modernization program. Boeing confirmed that 2 of its employees were on board the plane when it crashed, and pilots said it's not unusual for test teams to be accompanied by contractors who can answer questions about new technology. The Air Force signed a $2 billion contract with Boeing in January with the goal of extending the life of the bombers into the 2060s. This is the first fatal B-52 crash since 2008, when a bomber came down off the coast of Guam, killing 6. From Los Angeles, Greenlight. The Justice Department cleared Paramount's takeover of Warner Brothers Discovery last week over objections from some of its own lawyers, who were reportedly leaning toward recommending a lawsuit challenging the $111 billion Hollywood merger. According to the Wall Street Journal, a team that had spent months scrutinizing the deal thought it could be anti-competitive and violate antitrust law. But before staffers could make their final recommendation, they were told last week that the senior officials had already decided to close the investigation. Paramount, which owns CBS, won a contentious bidding war with Netflix to buy the rival streamer, whose properties include HBO and CNN. The DOJ's approval, with no strings attached, clears a major hurdle for Paramount owner David Ellison, a prominent Trump supporter, who wants the deal done by September, although several states have signaled they may seek to block the merger. This reeks of corruption, said Senator Elizabeth Warren, Democrat from Massachusetts. From Sacramento, come after me. California Governor Gavin Newsom said this week that the Justice Department is investigating him and his wife and accused the administration of trying to punish a political foe. Widely seen as a potential Democratic candidate in the 2028 presidential election, Newsom said the FBI and the IRS have questioned friends and former employees of him and his wife, Jennifer Siebel Newsom. The focus of the investigations is not yet clear. One of them appeared to hone in on Siebel Newcomb's finances. Federal agents have questioned people linked to her nonprofit organizations. Governor blasted the investigations as another example of President Trump's waging lawfare on opponents, pointing to attempts to prosecute former FBI Director James Comey and others. "Mr. President, come after me," Newsom said. "I'm not going anywhere, and the country is watching." from Washington, D.C., Flight Plot. The FBI said it foiled an extremist plot to attack last week's Ultimate Fighting Championship events at the White House with guns and explosive-loaded drones. Authorities arrested five people in California, Missouri, Nebraska, and Ohio who had discussed targeting specific officials as well as escape routes and locations for launching drones. Prosecutors said the suspects planned to detonate the drones over the outdoor ring and shoot at fleeing members of the crowd. At the home of 19-year-old Tyson Proper of Danville, Ohio, officers found ammunition, tactical gear, and assault-style weapons. Proper's mother told law enforcement that her son had recently begun interacting online with a group of individuals who claimed to be ex-military and Christian-based. He allegedly told investigators the group wanted to jumpstart a revolution. Affidavits for the suspects detail numerous grievances against the government, including U.S. support for Israel, the Jeffrey Epstein files, and data centers. From Washington, D.C., Ballroom Budget. President Trump has insisted for months that his $400 million White House ballroom wouldn't cost Americans a penny, but the Washington Post this week revealed he has long known construction would total $600 billion, with taxpayers covering over half of that. The Post obtained a detailed project summary that contractor Clark Construction made for the White House in March, 5 months after demolishing the East Wing to make space for the ballroom and underground bunker. It estimated renovation costs reaching $600 million, with just $293 million coming from private sources. The taxpayer-funded executive residence would cover $3 million, with an additional $155 million from the Secret Service and $149 million from the White House Military Office, also taxpayer-funded. Just a few weeks after that estimate, Trump maintained the private donations would fully fund the ballroom. "This is taxpayer-free," Trump said. "We have no taxpayer putting up 10 cents. From Atlanta, Trump bump. Primaries across Georgia, Oklahoma, and Alabama this week showed President Trump's hold over the Republican Party remains firm, but not invincible. His Georgia governor pick, Lieutenant Governor Burt Jones, lost the GOP's primary.

In Deep Red, Alabama. I can't tell you how many people I walked up to, especially older people from Alabama, Moore said, and they said, if the president's with you, we're with you. World at a glance from London, Russian hostility. Russian warship Admiral Grigorovich fired warning shots at a British yacht in the English Channel this week, some 20 miles from UK territorial waters. Nobody was injured, but the incident further strained relations between the two countries, coming just after British commandos in the Channel boarded and seized one of the oil tankers in the Shadow Fleet Russia uses to evade sanctions. Russia is also believed to be behind in other sabotage attacks in the UK. A Ukrainian man was convicted this week for carrying out arson attacks in May 2025 on two London homes and a car linked to Prime Minister Keir Starmer. A Financial Times investigation indicated Russia was behind the plot. The man, Roman Lavrovich, said he didn't know who Starmer was when he was hired to set the fires, and his lawyer said he was a vulnerable, ignorant puppet for the devil in the background. From Ramstein Air Base in Germany, U.S. pulls weaponry. The Trump administration has told European allies it will withdraw between a third and a half of the fighter jets, bombers, and ships it stations in Europe for NATO use, German media reported last week. The drawdown includes a 33% cut in fighter jets, a 30% reduction of strategic bombers, which European nations don't possess, and at least a 75% drop in the number of recon and attack aircraft. About half the naval vessels the U.S. provides will also be withdrawn, including a missile-launching submarine and an aircraft carrier group. The cuts will mean a drastic reduction in Europe's long-range strike and surveillance capacities. European leaders have known this was coming and are ramping up their own weapons procurement, but in the meantime, security expert Giuseppe Spadafora says the cuts pose challenges to European deterrence readiness. From Lima, dynasty revived. Keiko Fujimori, daughter of disgraced former President Alberto Fujimori, was projected as the winner this week in Peru's squeaker of a presidential runoff, becoming the latest Trumpist leader in Latin America. Fujimori served as first lady for her father during the 1990s, when the Peruvian army killed thousands of civilians in its war on Shining Path rebels. Her father served 15 years in prison for corruption and crimes against humanity. Keiko, who has also been accused of corruption, lost three straight presidential elections until defeating leftist Roberto Sanchez with 50.02% in this month's runoff. Aligning with President Trump, she has promised to crack down on immigrants and violent crime and said she has the will to use force to confront criminals, the scum, who are killing us. From Oslo, royal scandal. Marius Borg Hoivy, son of Norway's crown princess Mette Marie, was convicted of rape last week and sentenced to 4 years in prison. Hoiby, Mette Marit's son from before she married Crown Prince Haakon in 2001, holds no title, but his proximity to the throne has tarnished the monarchy's image. Hoiby, 29, was accused of sexually assaulting four women, one in the basement of a royal family estate, while they were unconscious from sleeping pills or passed out drunk, and recording video of the attacks. Convicted on two of the four counts, he was also found guilty of abusing a former girlfriend and using ketamine and cocaine. The case has gripped Norway since allegations first broke in 2024. From Kyiv, cathedral hit. A cathedral at an ancient Orthodox Christian monastery in Kyiv was damaged in a Russian bombardment this week, in what President Volodymyr Zelensky called one of the largest Russian crimes against Christian culture. Dormition Cathedral, rebuilt after World War II, is part of an 11th-century monastery complex containing the bones of early Slavic saints. The attack came the same day that Ukraine opened formal talks to join the European Union, a move made possible after Hungary lifted a veto imposed by its former prime minister. Boris Kachka, Ukraine's deputy prime minister for European integration, said Ukraine belonged in the bloc. Russia is an anti-Europe aggressor, Kachka said. That's why we need to be united and use our capacities together. From New Delhi, anger at U.S. India formally protested to the U.S. last week after a U.S. airstrike killed three Indian sailors on a ship allegedly carrying Iranian oil near the Strait of Hormuz.
U.S. blames.

0: the Palau flagged vessel, saying American forces had to conduct a precision strike because the ship, the Setabello, had failed to comply with instructions. The reaction in India was indignation, with headlines reading, "No apology from Washington." Foreign Minister Subrahmanyam Jaishankar then telephoned directly to the Secretary of State, Marco Rubio, saying lethal actions against commercial shipping weren't justified. But the U.S. responded only that violations of the U.S. blockade and the illicit transport of Iranian oil will not be tolerated. Manoj Yadav, leader of the Forward Seamen's Union of India, called the incident a tragedy. "They are ordinary people, not trained for war," he said. From Anama Behran, Iran war fallout. Behran has revoked the citizenship of 69 people of Iranian descent, including children, accusing the families, many living in Behran for generations, of glorifying or sympathizing with Iran and ordering them to be expelled to Tehran. "I have no connection to Iran. I'm not a supporter of Iran," said Ali Abdunabi, 31, one of the expelled. "Everything I build in my life has gone." Some of those now stateless say they had posted videos at the start of the war showing the incoming missiles, but had not expressed support for Iran. Most are now applying for asylum in Western countries. Behran, a U.S. ally that hosted an American naval base, has crushed dissent before. In 2011, it suppressed a pro-democracy uprising and stripped hundreds of dissidents of their citizenship. From Seoul, F in history. Starbucks said this week it would shut its South Korean stores for half day to give employees a crash course in history after a disastrous marketing campaign that referenced a massacre of pro-democracy protesters. The coffee chain inexplicably launched a Tank Day reusable cup promotion for the anniversary of the 1980 Gwangju uprising, when the military killed hundreds of civilians. The faux pas caused angry protests at Starbucks stores, and sales plummeted. Even Korean President Lee Jae-myung expressed outrage over the promotion, calling it inhumane and disgraceful. Shinsegae Group, which operates Starbucks in the country, fired the Starbucks Korea CEO the day the scandal exploded, and Shinsegae chairman Chung Yong-jin said he would personally attend the history training. From Kunming, China, U.S. scholar detained. China has arrested an American political scientist on suspicion of spying, a potential diplomatic setback 3 weeks after President Trump visited Beijing seeking closer ties. Security agents arrested Yu Min-Zin, a Myanmar-born U.S. citizen and an alum of University of California, Berkeley, at an airport in southwestern China while he was traveling to speak at a Chinese university. Min-Zin, 52, joined the Myanmar Democracy Movement as a teenager, but was forced to flee to Thailand in 1997. There he wrote for the New York Times in Foreign Policy and founded the leading think tank on Myanmar. His think tank, ISP Myanmar, said in January that Myanmar had been sleepwalking into China's sphere of influence ever since its 2021 coup. From Ho Chi Minh City, Vietnam, cats saved. Vietnamese police busted a pet theft ring in Ho Chi Minh City last week and rescued 400 cats from being slaughtered for food. 80 dead animals were found on ice, but dozens of the living were reunited with their owners. "It's really beautiful to see how many Vietnamese families are coming looking for their cats," said Chris Gittelmauer of Vietnam Cat Welfare. "But it's also heartbreaking because many families didn't find them." Consumption of dog and cat meat is legal in Vietnam as long as vendors can prove where they source the animals from. But public opinion is changing. South Korea banned dog meat in 2024, and polls show that most Vietnamese now support banning sales of both dog and cat meat. Animal rights activists say thousands of pets are stolen for the meat trade every month. People in the news. Former Canadian Prime Minister Justin Trudeau was accused of betraying his country last week after he skipped Canada's first World Cup game to watch Team USA beat Paraguay 4-1 in Los Angeles. Trudeau's American girlfriend, pop star Katy Perry, performed at the tournament's opening ceremony at SoFi Stadium, and the ex-premier, later seen smooching in the stands with the fireworks singer, 41, said he had no choice but to attend. Sometimes supportive boyfriend, D, duties, Kyle Trudeau, 54, wrote on social media, "But you know who I'm rooting for to take the cup." That overture failed to appease miffed Canadians who denounced their former leader on social media as a traitor, a fraud, and a clown. One ex-user in Toronto said Trudeau's decision was a slap in the face of this country. Distasteful doesn't begin to cover it. Phil Mickelson has been kicked out of the San Diego Golf Club where he's played and practiced for decades after being accused of inappropriate behavior toward a female employee, Golf Digest reported last week. Sources told the outlet that the six-time major champion, 56, approached the woman at the Farms Golf Club and engaged in non-consensual and inappropriate physical contact with her. The employee reported the incident to her supervisors, and club officials confronted Mickelson while he was playing around on the course. A lawyer for Mickelson said video evidence contradicted the allegations and that there was a great deal of misinformation about the incident. The club said there were no video cameras in the area where the alleged misconduct occurred and that it stood by its decision to end Mickelson's membership. Taylor Swift and Travis Kelce are having a massive stage built for their wedding celebration, which could take place in New York City's Madison Square Garden over the 4th of July weekend, TMZ reported this week. Sources told the outlet that the stage is being constructed at a facility in Pennsylvania where equipment for previous Swift tours was assembled and is under lock and key with security guards patrolling the area. TMZ said it's looking increasingly likely that the pop star, 36, and the Kansas City Chiefs tight end, 36, will tie the knot at a small ceremony followed by a bash at the Garden for over 1,000 guests. A band will play during the party, and some of the couple's famous friends may be invited to jump on stage and take the mic. U.S. Columns, The Panicky Cover-Up of Epstein Files, by Jeet Heer in The Nation. Donald Trump's top aides were so panicked by the Epstein files that they commandeered the White House Situation Room for several emergency meetings on how to cover up the scandal, said Jeet Heer. That's among the revelations in a new book by New York Times reporter Maggie Haberman and Jonathan Swan, Regime Change. The book exposes the desperate attempt by Trump's inner circle to pretend to offer transparency on Epstein when the only goal was to hide damaging information. Vice President J.D. Vance, FBI Director Kash Patel, former Attorney General Pam Bondi, and other top aides took part in the meetings, which did not include Trump himself. A particular concern was a claim by Epstein survivor Sarah Ransom that a fellow survivor said she had sex with Trump and that he had a predilection for hurting women's nipples. Vance appeared panicked over the file's extensive Trump mentioned, the book reports, and recommended that then-ally Tucker Carlson interview Epstein's co-conspirator, Ghislaine Maxwell, in prison so she could clear Trump of any wrongdoing. The dysfunctional cover-up ultimately backfired because of the same infighting and incoherence that defines nearly all of this White House's policies. Deciding Who Gets to Be a Christian by Amanda Marcotte in Salon. Pete Hegseth has reminded us why the nation's founders instituted religious freedom, said Amanda Marcotte. In the flimsy guise of streamlining chaplain services offered to military personnel, the defense secretary recently slashed the number of Pentagon-recognized religions from 211 to 31, eliminating Wiccans, pagans, Unitarians, agnostics, and other liberal-coded belief systems. Hegseth's list also winnowed the number of denominations it considers Christian, omitting the Church of Jesus Christ of Latter-day Saints. After widespread anger among prominent Mormons, the Pentagon backtracked, releasing a new list that did not label which sects count as Christian. But the fracas exposed a major MAGA myth, that it will be simple to impose their theocratic views on the country. A government determined to make the U.S. a Christian nation must choose which denominations it considers legitimate. White evangelicals like Hegseth's far-right pastor Doug Wilson make up only 13% of the population, but they're unafraid of marginalizing those they consider to be preaching false gospel, including Mormons. In Hegseth's theocracy, non-Christians will no longer be considered full American citizens. Trump, a distracting 80th birthday bloodbath. Only the hackiest screenwriter imaginable would script America's decline this way, said Michelle Goldberg in the New York Times. President Trump celebrated his 80th birthday this week by hosting 7 bone-crushing Ultimate Fighting Championship bouts inside an octagonal cage on the White House lawn under a 100-foot-high black claw. In this tacky, bloody, gladiatorial arena, fighters kicked and pummeled each other into submission, surrounded by the names of sponsors such as Crypto.com, Bud Light, and Poly Market. The 4,000 spectators included the president, Secretary of State Mark Rubio, FBI Director Cash Patel, Meta CEO Mark Zuckerberg, and Paramount Skydance CEO David Ellison. The spectacle was a deeply jarring emulsion of patriotism and blood loss, history, and buy this crap, said Monica Hess in the Washington Post. After winning his bout, heavyweight Josh Hokett thanked Jesus before shouting, "Michelle Obama is a man," to a braying crowd. "We have always been a violent country, but have we always been such a shameless one?" Trump's alpha male roadshow is a telltale sign of weakness, said Catherine Lucy in Bloomberg. As he tries to end a wildly unpopular and a frustrating war with Iran, Trump is using public appearances at sporting events, including an NBA Finals game at Madison Square Garden, to project vigor and distract people from growing questions about his age and abilities. The octogenarian often dozes off during meetings and rambles incoherently. His swollen ankles bulge over his shoes, and his hands have large purple bruises that he clumsily covers with makeup. He's up late most nights, posting up to 150 times on Truth Social, and for reasons unknown, 22 doctors participated in his most recent physical. Nothing can hide the reality that his political capital is declining. Polls confirm that Americans don't see Trump as so strong anymore, said Aaron Blake in CNN.com. In recent polling, 61% agreed that Trump is too old for the office, 53% believed he cannot handle the physical toll of being president, and only 16% thought staging a UFC tournament at the White House was appropriate. The fights ultimately felt like Trump's attempt to force America to love and respect him, said Jeffrey Blahar in National Review. They were staged on his birthday for his audience, his America. But he's visibly flailing as his administration unravels, and no amount of spectacle can distract from that. Elections, creating doubt about mail-in ballots. It's a pattern as regular and predictable as the tides, said Moira Donegan in The Guardian. A Democrat wins an election, and President Trump says the election was rigged. His latest target is the Los Angeles mayoral primary, where Republican Spencer Pratt fell to third place and off the November ballot behind Democratic incumbent Karen Bass and progressive challenger Nithia Raman, as late-arriving mail-in ballots were counted. Trump has since repeatedly alleged without evidence that the election was stolen, even storming off Meet the Press when challenged on the claim. This is a preview of what is likely to come in November's midterm elections, when Republicans are widely expected to lose congressional seats and control of the House. In Trump's world, every Democratic victory is invalid, fraudulent, and null, and the only fair elections are the ones where Republicans win. Unfortunately, the right seems to be along for the ride, said Aaron Blake in CNN.com. Prominent Republicans, including J.D. Vance, Ron DeSantis, and Mike Johnson, have amplified Trump's baseless claims, with Johnson saying Democratic election fraud is so diabolical and so far upstream it is impossible to prove. Polls show that 70% of Republicans expect elections fraud in November. Trump has a new plan to block mail-in ballots, said Adam Sella and Nick Carosanti in the New York Times. The U.S. Postal Service has proposed an unprecedented and potentially unconstitutional rule that would allow it to refuse delivery of mail-in ballots in states that won't turn over voter rolls to the federal government for screening. Trump recently told a group of GOP lawmakers that restricting mail-in ballots will guarantee the midterms. It does, in fact, take a long time to count ballots in California, said Jessica Levinson in MS.now. The state accepts all ballots postmarked by Election Day, even those that arrive up to a week after. Does that sometimes mean the initial results change? Absolutely. That's what happens when you count votes. Sorry, that's no excuse, said the Wall Street Journal in an editorial. California Democrats have made it exceptionally easy to cast ballots by mail to boost turnout among their likely voters, but the result is a sloth-like ballot count that can leave results in question for days. It's a disservice to democracy to leave voters hanging, which can only fuel distrust in elections and play into the hands of Trump. Noted. From Axios, white students now make up less than 50% of all Americans enrolled in public and private schools, from nursery schools through graduate programs. Latinos today are the second largest group of students at 24.4% after whites at 48.8%. From Politico, green algae returned to the Lincoln Memorial Reflecting Pool last week, just days after the National Park Service finished a $14 million renovation President Trump said would make the filthy and dirty water feature more beautiful. Workers have been seen cleaning out the growth, which floated atop the pool and coated areas at the bottom. An Interior Department spokesman said the algae was residual and came from supply lines. From The Economist, in 1990, fewer than 5% of Americans lived in a county with more seniors than children. Today, almost half of Americans live in a county where the over 64s outnumber the under 15s. From The Guardian, temperatures in the Antarctic Peninsula hit a record 59.7 degrees Fahrenheit earlier this month, 3.6 degrees higher than the previous winter high set in 1998, and about 36 degrees above the normal temperature for June. From NBCNews.com, billionaire Tom Steyer spent $216 million on his recent failed bid for California governor. In 2020, he spent $342 million on a failed run for the Democratic presidential nomination. Only in America. A North Carolina tech worker has been granted a religious exemption from using artificial intelligence at work. Software engineer Erin Mouse, 34, told her employers that as a Unitarian Universalist, she has ethical and environmental objections to AI and says she is now, with their blessing, writing my code and reviewing my code by hand. Legal experts say Mouse's case may be the first of many such claims, especially after Pope Leo XIV warned that AI could undermine the fundamental pillars of human civilization. A 14-year-old has been arrested for robbing a children's lemonade stand at gunpoint in Boston. The unnamed suspect, who ran off with the stand's cash box, now faces charges of armed robbery and unlawful firearm possession. Victim David Byrne, who ran the stand with his sister, said he was a little annoyed by the crime. "We're 11 and 12, said David. "You shouldn't really do that." You have been listening to The Week on CSCR. This is Susan signing out. Have a great day. Bye.
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3: The next is the poetry moment. This poem by Robert Kinsley is entitled A Walk Along the Old Tracks. When I was young, they had already been abandoned for years, overgrown with sumac and sour apple, the iron scrapped, the wood long gone for other things. In summer, my father would send us along them to fetch the cows from the back pasture, a long walk to far-off place it seemed for boys so young. Lost again for a moment in that simple place, I fling apples from a stick and look for snakes in the gullies. There is a music to the past, the sweet tones of perfect octaves, even though we know it was never so. Never so. My father had to sell the farm in that near-perfect time, and once old Al Schott killed a 6-foot rattler on the tracks. And when the trolley was running, he said, you could jump her as she went by and ride all the way to Cleveland. And, oh, he said, what a time you could have there.

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2: This is Ron Posner, and I will be narrating articles from AARP, the magazine, beginning with an article, A Caregiving Journey. In her new book, and in an exclusive interview with AARP, Emma Heming Willis talks frankly about coping with the dementia of her husband, actor Bruce Willis. Emma Heming Willis, age 47, was thrust into a caregiving role unexpectedly a couple of years ago when the behavior of her husband, actor Bruce Willis, age 70, began to change, first almost imperceptibly, then dramatically, changes that were later attributed to frontotemporal dementia, or FTD. Since then, she's had to navigate the challenging path from loving wife to Bruce's chief advocate and caregiver, supported by the whole Willis clan, including Bruce's three adult daughters with ex-wife Demi Moore, Rumor, 37, Scout, 34, and Tallulah, 31, and the two young daughters he shares with Heming Willis, Mabel, 13, and Evelyn, 11. Willis acknowledges that the experience is easier for her than it is for many. She can well afford caregiving assistance. For one, she says, I fully recognize the privilege of my position, she writes in her new book, The Unexpected Journey. But caregiving is caregiving. Whether you have support or not, the emotional toll remains. She spoke with us, AARP, about the ways her family has adapted, how she handles her darker days, and what she's learned during this difficult time that might help others new to caregiving. Question, what made you decide to share the details of your journey? She says that I realized that there was such a lack of support out there. When we received our FTD diagnosis, we left that appointment without any clear direction. There was no information, just a check back in a few months, and that was it. That was a horrible and traumatic time. But since then, I've been able to assemble all of these experts and specialists around our family and all of this valuable information. I want my book to be a map for people navigating this unexpected road. Why do you prefer the term care partner to caregiver? She says that I learned this term from Tipa Snow, a dementia care specialist and an expert I included in my book. She was always calling me a care partner, and I loved that. Caregiver just seemed to sort of separate me from my husband. What were the first signs that something might be wrong or different with Bruce? There are different variants of FTD, frontotemporal dementia, that affect different things like behavior, movement, or speech. Bruce was diagnosed with PPA, which is primary progressive aphasia, and affects a person's ability to communicate. So for him, it started to show up through language. As a younger person, he had a severe stutter, and I started noticing that stutter coming back, and other behavior changes. But never in my wildest dreams, she says, did I think that these were early signs of young onset dementia. Can you share how Bruce is doing now? It's such a loaded question. What I can say is that FTD is a really unkind form of dementia. They all are, right? There's no kind version of dementia, but FTD is the one that I know. There's no treatment, there's no cure. So he's doing the best he can do, given the circumstances of this terrible disease. Your book includes some of the caregiving tips you've received from experts. What advice has helped you most? A neurologist said to me, you're burning your candle at both ends, and you need to understand that sometimes, due to the stress of caregiving, the caregiver dies before the person that they're caring for. That was a wake-up call. We have young kids, and I didn't want them to lose two parents, so I started to make a conscious effort to find time in my day to care for myself and understand that it's not selfish, it's self-preserving. And if we don't care for ourselves, then how can we properly tend to the person that we're caring for? How have you found support? I thought I was the only one, she says, who could care for Bruce. I didn't want to be a burden to anyone. What I realized was that it was okay to ask for help. Sometimes it was helping to take care of our young children. When Bruce was diagnosed, our two girls were 8 and 10, so I was able to rally friends, family, or parents of my kids' friends to help with a pickup or activities for them. It's also important for caregivers to connect to their community. For me, there's the Association for Frontotemporal Degeneration, which has support groups where you can talk openly with, and no one will judge you. It's been helpful to normalize some of these feelings I thought were just happening to me. I didn't realize that other people felt guilt, shame, anger. Being isolated is a killer. What would you say to someone new to dementia caregiving, as you were a few years ago? You receive this diagnosis and feel like your whole world has rocked, but you will find your footing. Your world will look different. It will feel different, but you will be okay in time. I didn't know that was possible. I felt hopeless, but I feel a lot more hopeful and have a lot more gratitude than I ever did. What is the best way for friends and family members to offer support to caregivers? I always suggest that when someone says, "Let me know if there's anything I can do," instead of just saying, "No, it's fine, I've got this," be proactive and make a list of things that you do throughout the day. Then you could say to the person, "Here's something that would be helpful," whether it's starting a meal train, going to the grocery store, picking up prescriptions, or coming to sit with your person for a couple of hours while the care partner tends to their needs. That was a game changer for me, understanding that it was okay to ask for help. Why did you decide to move Bruce to his own near your family's home? I'm afraid of being judged about that, but you have to do what's right for your family. I want to go back to my old life with my husband and my kids, but unfortunately, that's not in the cards for us. So we have had to pivot and make really hard decisions. Those decisions were first driven by thinking, what would Bruce want me to do? And I know that he would want our children to be in a home that was about their needs, not about his needs, so they're able to have playdates and sleepovers and be in a place that's fun and loud and full of energy. The setup we have now works beautifully. It was a hard decision, but the right one for our family. You write about feeling ambiguous loss. Can you explain that? She says that for me, it's like you're grieving for someone who is still alive, which just feels odd. As you're walking through dementia with someone, slowly things start to be taken away from them. That's what FTD does. It just takes. And when you think it can't take anymore, it takes again. So you're constantly in this state of grief. But as hard as ambiguous loss is, I'm so grateful that we still have him. We have the gift of time with him, and I'll take it no matter what. How are your daughters doing? They're doing really well, all things considered. I love how they just meet Bruce where he's at. There's something really beautiful to see how they have adapted to his world. What brings you joy during this difficult time? I find joy in nature. I love being outdoors. I love being in my garden, planting something, tending to it, watering it, seeing it grow. That makes me really happy. I love being with our daughters. They're so fun, and I find joy with my husband. It's not all sadness. That's always there. But I also make room for the cracks of light that come in. I needed to be able to find that balance because I didn't want our daughter's world to be clouded by FTD. It didn't happen overnight. In those early years, I was too much on the dark side, and I made a conscious effort to open our world up for the sake of our daughters, for the sake of myself, and for the sake of Bruce. Is there anything in particular that you want Bruce's fans to know? I did a social media post for his 70th birthday in March, and I said, "Just send him a prayer. Bring him all the light and all the healing love." And I know this sounds super woo-woo, but I know that the energy his fans bring to him lifts things up. I'm so grateful for them. I'm so grateful for their love and their kindness and their compassion. It's been really meaningful and really beautiful. In the final analysis, what do you hope to achieve with your advocacy and with your new book? I'm trying to raise as much awareness as possible about FTD. I don't feel comfortable with public speaking, but I need to get out of my shyness and raise my voice so we can get people to a diagnosis earlier. What I love about the book is that you can open it up and read a paragraph and take something away from it. And I've been encouraging neurologists to understand that they need to support the caregiver, even to give them one sheet of paper with just a couple of contacts and some information. Or I hope this book will be in their office and they can say, "We are so sorry that you received this diagnosis, but here is something that will help you." That's my whole reason for writing it. Which dementia is which? A guide to the five most common dementia. Alzheimer's disease, the most common form affecting some 7.2 million Americans. It typically begins with memory loss in the mid-60s or later and is linked to abnormal protein buildups that disrupt brain-cell communication. Lewy body dementia includes dementia with Lewy bodies, DLB, and Parkinson's disease dementia. Both involve abnormal deposits of alpha-synuclein, Lewy bodies, in the brain, affecting movement, thinking, mood, and behavior. Vascular dementia accounts for 5 to 10% of dementia cases and results from strokes or impaired blood flow to the brain. Risk factors include high blood pressure, heart issues, diabetes, and high cholesterol. Symptoms vary. Frontotemporal dementia, FTD, usually affects adults ages 45 to 64. One type affects the brain's frontal lobes, resulting in changes in social conduct. The other, which Bruce Willis has, affects temporal lobes and impairs understanding and use of language. Mixed dementia involves symptoms from more than one dementia type, such as Alzheimer's combined with vascular dementia. While it's unclear how many older adults have mixed dementia, it may be more common than realized. Caregiving in America today. Bruce and Emma Willis's caregiving journey is just one of many that began each year. A new report, Caregiving in the U.S. 2025, by AARP and the National Alliance for Caregiving, provides a comprehensive look at the state of caregiving in America. Here is a breakdown by the numbers. 63 million American adults provide care to adults or children with a medical condition or disability. 51 is the average age of a caregiver. 61% of caregivers are women. 40% of caregivers live with their care recipient. The most common main condition requiring care is old age or aging, 13%, followed by Alzheimer's or other dementias, 11%. 29% are sandwich generation caregivers, caring for children or grandchildren under 18, living at home while also caring for an adult, family member, or friend. Nearly 30% of caregivers have provided care for 5 years or more. 24% of caregivers provide 40 or more hours of care each week, equivalent to a full-time job. 55% of caregivers take on medical or nursing tasks, like administering injections and managing catheters. 38% of caregivers report that they have experienced high emotional stress. 70% of working-age caregivers are employed while also providing care. 23% find it difficult to care for their own health, and 20% of caregivers rate their health as fair or poor. That wasn't the Bruce I knew. An excerpt from the book by Emma Heming Willis, wife of Bruce Willis. The husband I adored remained oddly quiet. I decided it was time to talk to a doctor. When I suspected something was off with Bruce, but couldn't put my finger on what it was, I went through every possible explanation in my head. Was there a problem in our marriage? Was it Bruce's sleeping difficulties? Maybe it was his hearing loss. In the 90s, when he was filming Die Hard, there was a scene where he had to fire a gun underneath a table. When it was shot, oddly, Bruce wasn't wearing any protective earplugs or covering, and he lost a large percentage of his hearing in 1 year. When we first got together, this never posed a real problem. Years later, however, I began to notice him sort of check out if we were at dinner party or meal with the entire family. He would sit back and let everyone else do the talking without contributing much. Mind you, when we would get the family together, Bruce was usually the only man at a table full of women, with me, our two girls, and his three older daughters, speaking a mile a minute and over each other with excitement. Initially, I thought he was just letting us have our girl time to yak it up, as we would say, rather than try to get a word in. But in hindsight, that wasn't the Bruce I knew, especially when it came to connecting with his daughters. Bruce was a family man at heart. Early on in our relationship, and before we had children together, he wanted to spend as much time with his older girls as possible. If we were traveling, he was always dying to get back to them, calling the feeling a gravitational pull, which always brought him back to his girls. This was something I loved about him. I understand that him checking out at the table was likely due to cognitive overload, difficulty processing conversations, which is common in primary progressive aphasia, PPA, the variant of frontotemporal dementia Bruce has. It was an early symptom of his disease. Many families spend years living with a lot of confusion around symptoms prior to a diagnosis. From speaking to other care partners, I have learned how subtle or not-so-subtle symptoms of certain forms of dementia, like FTD or Lewy body, for example, can rock a whole family system and destroy it. For FTD in particular, in those early years, no one suspects the diagnosis because most people have no clue what FTD is. They assume their person is being rude, apathetic, withdrawn, depressed, or irritable, impulsive, reckless, or lacking empathy. An array of behaviors that seem like personal choices rather than symptoms of a disease. The shift in behavior, language, and/or personality is frustrating and can ruin relationships. FTD is not your doctor's first or second thought either. Often, FTD is misdiagnosed as a midlife crisis, depression, or bipolar disorder, to name just a few, because the symptoms can apply to those conditions. Bruce Miller, MD, the leading expert in FTD, a professor of neurology at the University of California, San Francisco, and head of the Global Brain Health Institute, explains, many of the symptoms are elusive and different for each neurodegenerative disease. It's tricky to determine that a change in language or personality is FTD or another form of dementia. Most of us think about the brain as important for memory and language, but the brain is also responsible for our social interactions, how we relate to others, and how we nurture and empathize with them. Most of us don't know this or anything else about FTD, and all you see and experience is that something is incredibly different with your loved one. Also, if you're like I was, you may feel strange bringing these things to the attention of your partner's doctor, especially if that doctor is not your doctor, too. Initially, I was uneasy going over Bruce's head in that way. Something about the morality of it didn't sit well with me. If you feel that way, too, consider the advice of Yolanda Schindberg, a professor of young onset dementia at Alzheimer's Center Amsterdam in the Netherlands. If your feeling gets stronger that this change in behavior is something that person can't help, you have to trust that feeling because you're actually acting to benefit your partner. Subtle changes due to dementia can go on for years, and all that time your person looks fine on the outside. Even more bewildering is that there might never be a moment when he or she expresses concern that something is wrong to you or to a doctor. There's actually a medical term for this anosognosia, so if your person isn't raising his or her hand for help, it's easy to think that maybe everything is okay. This makes those early stages confusing, and it's FTD and other early onset dementias doctors can easily overlook again and again. It can take at least 2 to 3 years to get a diagnosis, and in that time, many people are misdiagnosed, explains Miller. This delay can be a catastrophe as families can be completely derailed and dismantled emotionally and financially by the personality changes and shifts in their loved ones from their brains quietly dying. Over time, I began to suspect that the issue wasn't Bruce's hearing or a rocky patch in our marriage, and that instinct made me realize we should go to the doctor. I can't stress enough the importance of trusting your gut when you know something is wrong. Even if test results come back normal or a doctor dismisses your concerns, don't stop pushing for answers. If your doctor isn't listening, find one who will. You know your person best. Keep advocating for them and yourself. I felt some relief in finding out that Bruce had aphasia and then later finding out he had FTD. With those diagnoses, I finally understood that those crazy marital issues were not Bruce. Neither were those of moments and subtle shifts in his personality. They were the result of his brain being dismantled and taking part of the husband I knew and loved with it. You weren't doing any of this on purpose, I thought as I looked over at him. You were there the whole time. Real people, inspiring stories of friends and neighbors, in their own words. The jumping Jasmine, from record-setting athlete to recording artist, Olympic long jump legend Bob Beamon, on returning to his first passion, music. The key to learning something new is total commitment. You've got to shut out the part of your brain that finds excuses. It's like when I was getting ready to take my long jump on the 1968 Olympics in Mexico City. I'd worked hard, and it was my time to perform well. I won a gold medal that day and set an Olympic record, 8.90 meters, 29 feet, 2.5 inches. That hasn't been broken yet. But my first passion was not sports, it was percussion. When I was around 9, I asked my family to get me a pair of bongos, and I taught myself. I would play with my friends, just banging on whatever we could find to make a sound. At the same time, I was doing well in track and field and basketball. I got to the point where I thought, okay, I've got to make a choice, and it's going to be sports. I never forgot music, though. I was always surrounded by it. I have a collection of 8,000 albums. About 3 years ago, I contacted my cousin, Al Brisbane, the bassist with the band Styx Bone and the Bone Squad. I said, I need to make music again. He introduced me to Styx Bones, the band's leader who agreed to help me get my hands back in shape. I worked with Styx and Bobby Thomas Jr., who played with Weather Report 3 to 4 hours a day for a year. Then Styx invited me to make an album with the band. In my honor, they called it Olympic Soul. It's jazz mixed in with hip-hop and a lot of other beats. The album came out last year. Even though I had to work hard to get to where I am musically, I can't say I ever got frustrated. I would use mistakes to think about how I could be better. Music is bigger than me. I'm always trying to be as big in my playing as what I can hear in my head. The bookstore that comes to you. Rita Collins never dreamed how far her traveling shop would take her. People told me it wouldn't work, she said. My small town of Eureka, Montana, didn't have a bookstore, so in 2014 I took a course on how to start one. Day one, they said, a town of 1,400 won't support a book business unless you already own a building on Main Street. I didn't, so I started brainstorming and landed on the idea of a traveling used bookstore. Within 6 months, I found a used van. Friends designed and built the shelves. I asked everybody I knew for book donations. That's how I get most of my stock. I didn't have a business plan. I thought, worst case, I'll sell the van. I called it St. Rita's Amazing Traveling Bookstore and Textual Apothecary. The Rita isn't me, though. She's one of the patron saints of impossible cause. At first, she says, I set up around my county. Before I knew it, I was in Indiana, Tennessee, South Dakota, California. I've logged more than 100,000 miles in nearly 40 states, almost always staying with friends or friends of friends. If the van could talk, I think she'd say she feels intrepid going to all these places and meeting all these people. The kindergartner, who insisted she was going to learn to read before first grade. The cop, I thought, was going to write me a ticket until he quietly asked, do you have any Louis L'Amour books? I did. Last year, I traded in my van for a newer one. It fits 700 books. Hardbacks are $9. Paperbacks are $7. Kids' books, $1. I like to keep it simple. A customer once asked, you do realize this is a first edition of Dune. I said, I'm happy for you. Reading can bridge divides between us. It opens our mind to travel, spirituality, languages, cooking, fantasy worlds. I love that my van invites people in, sparks conversations. I'm basically just covering my costs, but I'm very glad when someone finds a book that speaks to them. Sometimes people like to dwell on things they did in the past. What I love about this bookstore adventure is that it's about what's ahead. As long as we're alive, we have a chance to make new stories to tell. A Medal of Honor, long overdue. U.S. Army veteran Dwight W. Birdwell, on waiting more than 50 years to receive full recognition for his courage in battle. I'm hesitant to talk about what happened that day, he says, January 31st, 1968. A lot of brave men lost their lives or were gravely wounded at Tan Son Nhut Air Base near Saigon. We were two platoons, no more than 80 U.S. Army troops total, facing at least 1,000 Vietnam Cong soldiers who were trying to capture the base. In the fighting, one of our platoons was completely wiped out. Those of us who were left in the other platoon received fire from both sides. My tank commander was seriously wounded, so I took charge. At one point, I ran through gunfire to collect more ammunition from disabled vehicles. I was wounded in my face and torso, but our platoon was able to keep the enemy at bay until help arrived, then we gained the upper hand and secured the safety of the airbase and Saigon itself. My commanding officer on that day, Lieutenant Colonel Glenn Otis, let me know that he was going to initiate a process for me to be considered for the Medal of Honor, the nation's highest honor for valor in battle. But before he could complete the process, he was gravely wounded and evacuated. I was awarded the Silver Star, which is nothing to sneeze at, but it's not the same thing. I am a citizen of the Cherokee Nation. I got a lot of flack for that in Vietnam. People said, don't give him fire water or he'll go crazy, or he'll scalp us while we're sleeping. Along with Mexican soldiers and black soldiers, I faced this kind of prejudice again and again, and I had to wonder whether the color of my skin had anything to do with my not getting put in for the Medal of Honor. When I got back to the States, I was surprised by the attitude of a lot of people I encountered. Compared to veterans of Korea, World War II, and World War I, it was a cold reception. In 1981, I met up with Glenn Otis, who was then a four-star general. He asked what had happened with the Medal of Honor. When I told him nothing, he said, someday we're going to have that corrected. Later on, he initiated the process, and he designated a retired major named Jerry Headley to see it through in the event of his death. Otis died in 2013, but Headley and a Vietnam vet named Bob Pettigo, kept working on the medal process, which is really rigorous. Finally, in 2022, I was awarded the medal by President Joe Biden. I was very, very honored that day, and I still am. Having the medal has changed my outlook somewhat. It has helped to offset some of the bitterness of the past. But I must say, as honored as I am, the medal is really for the guys who were killed that day, the guys who were seriously wounded, and their families. I will never forget them or what they sacrificed. I'm the one who received the medal, but it belongs to all of them. The cobbler who charms the internet. How Jim McFarland found social media fame by sharing his family's craft. He's known online now as America's Cobbler. But in college, Jim McFarland had no interest in joining his father's shoe repair business. The small chain of Lakeland, Florida shops felt like a family curse, recalls McFarland, age 61. It's not an easy way to make a living. But then his father became ill, and McFarland left college at age 20 to lend a hand while he recovered. I loved my dad more than anything in the world, McFarland says. I had no choice. I had to help him. McFarland eventually took over one of the shops, becoming his family's fourth generation in the trade. Today, that shop is the last part of the family business still standing, and McFarland has ridden his profession to social media success. As of this writing, his TikTok account, America's Cobbler, has 1.3 million followers and over 26 million likes. He also has large followings on Instagram and YouTube. He's a fierce advocate for investing in well-made shoes and learning how to take care of them. If more people bought good quality shoes, they could rebuild them many times over, he says. McFarland's TikTok presence started a few years back when his daughter, Victoria, decided to create an account for him. His first video, in which he shows how to put toe plates on a shoe, debuted in March 2021 and was an instant hit. Victoria still shoots his videos. I figured some people may just find the craft itself to be cool or informative, Victoria says. I definitely did not expect people to find it so satisfying to watch. The videos cover a lot of ground, demonstrating such skills as replacing soles and adding new heels. In comments, viewers compare McFarland's repairs to a piece of art and claim the videos relax them. This really calms me down for hard times, one person commented. McFarland estimates that he has repaired close to 500,000 shoes during his career, but even he has encountered the occasional shoe that's too far gone to save. I've got three pairs of boots in my shop right now that would take an absolute divine miracle to repair, McFarland says with a laugh. That's the hardest part of my job sometimes, telling a customer that their shoes can't be fixed. People can get emotional when they learn it's the end of the line for their treasured footwear, he says. Sometimes the only hope I can give people is, well, at least your shoe has a sole, so it'll probably go to heaven. Your AARP, Jacqueline Thomas, 62, Kids in Technology, Memphis. This organization provides hands-on learning experiences to youths in science, math, and reading. It also offers tutoring for students in Memphis area schools and runs weekend programs designed to help attract students to science, technology, math, and engineering. Larry McCord, CHADS Coalition for Mental Health. Founded in memory of McCord's son who took his own life, CHADS, C-H-A-D-S, trains students, parents, and counselors to prevent suicide and provides counseling for youths and young adults. The organization's programming has been shown to reduce depression symptoms. Purpose Prize winners, honoring older Americans who spend their lives helping others. Six older Americans who have made important contributions to building a better world have been named the winners of the AARP Purpose Prize Award, which recognizes nonprofit founders age 50 and up. Each recipient's organization will receive $75,000 from AARP and a year of support to grow their organization. The winners will be honored at a celebration in Washington, D.C. in late October 2025. Alyssa Manbeiser, 59, Land Force, Pittsburgh. This career development enterprise offers paid training and work experience in land conservation and environmental restoration. Crew members work on conservation projects around the Pittsburgh area, receive one-on-one career coaching, and learn other skills. Hal Garman, 89, and Spence Landbacher, 82. Gaithersburg Beloved Community Initiative, Gaithersburg, Maryland. GBCI runs mentorship programs between older adults and local students and an English language program for adults. The organization also advocates for community improvements, such as the rebuilding of a local school. Aaron Casillas, 54, Mycelia Foundation, Las Cruces, New Mexico. Mycelia Foundation builds affordable broadband infrastructure for older Americans and others in underserved areas of New Mexico. Its Digital Navigator program also provides bilingual training, free laptops, and ongoing technical assistance. How we're fighting for you. AARP takes on fraud. Older Americans consistently rate being defrauded as one of their greatest fears, and with good reason. The Federal Trade Commission put an eye-popping number to it. In 2023, scammers stole as much as $158.3 billion from Americans. That's $434 million a day, or about $300,000 every minute. For AARP, combating this scourge is a top priority. The AARP Fraud Watch Network continues to blanket the country with education on fraud prevention through hundreds of state office volunteer fraud fighters who reach tens of thousands of people in local communities every year. We also produce our award-winning podcast, The Perfect Scam, and send biweekly watchdog alerts to more than 400,000 subscribers. 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AARP is also working to change the way people think about fraud. We co-founded the new National Elder Fraud Coordination Center, fightelderfraud.org, which coordinates intelligence gathering to bring criminals to justice. Our fraud experts serve on the Aspen Institute's National Task Force on Fraud and Scam Prevention to establish the first ever national fraud strategy. We worked with lawmakers to pass legislation in 15 states to help prevent fraud through cryptocurrency, ATMs, and we successfully pushed for laws to stop gift card scams in 10 states. AARP is advocating for laws to help victims recover their losses through victim restitution funds. We are also shifting the perspective on victimization. AARP.org/say this by spreading awareness that being defrauded is not the victim's fault. AARP has launched a campaign to create a formula for recognizing and responding to scams. Pause, reflect, protect. Go to aarp.org/fraudwatchnetwork to learn more. And AARP launched a new video series, Fraud Wars, which shares victims' stories to highlight the sophisticated tactics used in fraud. Go to youtube.com/AARP to find episodes. Happy birthday, Kate Winslet, October 5th, 2025. The British actor is more than a Titanic movie star. She's also a six-time Oscar nominee with one win, Best Actress for The Reader. Indie spirit. Following the global success of Titanic, Winslet opted for roles in smaller films such as Eternal Sunshine of the Spotless Mind, Making a Difference. After narrating the 2009 documentary, A Mother's Courage, Talking Back to Autism, Winslet co-founded the nonprofit Golden Hat Foundation, which works to change perceptions of people with autism, and co-authored The Golden Hat, Talking Back to Autism. New challenge. Winslet will make her directorial debut and star in Goodbye June, a drama written by her 21-year-old son, Joe Anders. Birthday plans. I want to spend this year doing 50 remarkable things, Winslet told Harper's Bazaar. Whether that's a particular hike I've never done or acts of kindness, I'm gathering a little list. More milestone birthdays. Ben Stiller, November 30th, 2025. Comedic actor who reprised his role in Adam Sandler's Happy Gilmore 2, released this year. Yo-Yo Ma, October 7th, 2025. Celebrated classical musician, prefers to play an 18th century cello nicknamed Petunia, age 70. Whoopi Goldberg, age 70, November 13th, 2025. The View co-host and actor has co-founded the All Women's Sports Network.

AFP, the Bulletin, January and February 2026. Fraud Watch, is that class action lawsuit a scam? Avoid fraud, but don't throw away legitimate opportunities for compensation. Older Americans are swimming at all times in a sea of potential scams, so when an email or text arrives that promises a payoff from a class action lawsuit, the safe, savvy response for many is to hit the delete button. Indeed, only 4% of people who receive class action settlement notices actually end up filing claims, according to the Federal Trade Commission. But that could be costing you money, says Amy Nofziger, Senior Director of AARP's Fraud Victim Support Team. Most callers to the AARP Fraud Watch Network helpline, 877-908-3360, about class actions have received a notice by email or mail stating that they're eligible to participate, Nofziger explains. Many initially believe it's a scam. However, once we provide resources to help verify legitimacy, most feel more comfortable joining. One caller who received a letter indicating she was eligible for a class action settlement from California's Marin Health Medical Center, which had allegedly violated the privacy of visitors to its website by unlawfully sharing their personal information, was even told by legal expert it was a scam, Nofziger says. The caller eventually found a news release that confirmed the settlement was genuine. In a similar case, an Illinois man received a letter about a class action lawsuit filed against an insurance company accused of making unsolicited telemarketing calls. He became nervous when he looked up the lawsuit but couldn't find information about it. Through further research, it was determined this was a class action that was moving through the courts, Nofziger says. It was legit. Still, there is good reason to be cautious, says Jer Nixon, a class action attorney at Simon Law in St. Louis. He says this is what a class action scam might look like. Criminals posing as attorneys could send fake phishing emails that mimic real class action settlement notices. When someone clicks on the email, their devices could become infected with malware, allowing the criminals to steal their personal information for use in identity theft crimes. Or scammers might tell victims they have to pay an administrative fee to receive their settlement, which the crooks inevitably steal. Nixon suggests taking these steps to ensure a class action notification is real. If you receive a class action notice, look for the case name, then Google it to find the official settlement website. Proceed with caution if there's no settlement website. Check the website of third-party aggregators that specialize in collecting and publishing information on class actions, classaction.org, claimdepot.com, and topclassactions.com are three examples. Avoid notices that request Social Security numbers or bank account information and those with processing charges, filing fees, or other upfront payments. If still unsure, contact the law firm or the lawsuit claims administrator, both of which should be listed on the settlement website. While the risk of fraud is real, so is the potential reward of joining a class action suit. Let's say you get a class notice that says, hey, you can file a claim and receive $100. Your options generally are to do nothing or to file a claim, he says. Either way, your rights to bring a future claim are the same. You lose them, so you may as well get some money. The war on diabetes. Science has given us new tools to prevent, control, and even reverse this killer. So why are more and more of us falling ill? It's the best of times and the worst of times for those of us who are battling diabetes. America's high blood sugar epidemic is raging, largely fueled by the foods we eat, our lack of exercise, and our aging population. Diabetes now affects 32 million midlife and older adults. Another 65 million have prediabetes. The disease is a sort of distribution center for stuff that will kill you. It triggers heart attacks and strokes, blindness and kidney failure, nerve damage and amputations. Untreated diabetes can cut lives short by an average of 6 years. In 2025, the Centers for Disease Control and Prevention, CDC, and the American Diabetes Association, the ADDA, called it one of the most serious health problems our country has ever faced. And yet there's never been a better time to tackle it. With powerful new medications, wearable blood sugar monitors, and insulin pumps, research proven prevention strategies, and better, though far from perfect, insurance coverage for testing, prevention, and treatment. Winning the war on diabetes is more possible than ever. Diabetes is on the ropes, says Dr. John Buse, a professor of medicine at the University of North Carolina at Chapel Hill. It's just a matter of executing what we know. The danger we don't see. 3 out of 4 Americans age 65 and older, and nearly 2 out of 3 ages 45 to 64, have diabetes or its precursor condition, prediabetes, according to the CDC. But about 20% of adults 45 and older with diabetes don't know they have it.

0: and nearly 8 in 10 older adults with prediabetes don't know they're at risk of developing the disease. Every year, over 900,000 more U.S. adults age 45-plus are diagnosed with diabetes. While nearly 5% of adult cases are type 1 diabetes, an autoimmune condition that knocks out insulin-producing cells in your pancreas, the other 95% are type 2, a condition where your cells don't obey insulin's commands to absorb blood sugar. Unlike type 1 diabetes, type 2 can sometimes be prevented or even reversed. The burden of diabetes hits some groups harder. 1.5 million more men than women have diabetes. African Americans are nearly 50% more likely to develop diabetes compared with white Americans, and Hispanic Americans faced about a 20% higher risk. Diabetes is also the nation's most expensive chronic medical condition, according to the American Diabetes Association. It cost the nation's health care system $307 billion in 2022, more than cancer or heart disease. We're taking better care of diabetes and doing a much better job of handling the complications, but there's just more diabetes out there. We haven't gone as far as we could with prevention, says Dr. Silvio Insuzzi, director of the Yale Medicine Diabetes Center. The critical step in any prevention plan is testing. Nearly half of all U.S. adults haven't had a recent blood sugar screening, according to a 2023 study. Everyone should know their blood sugar number, the way you know your blood pressure or cholesterol, says Dr. Samuel DeGaugo-Jack, an endocrinologist and professor of medicine at the University of Tennessee Health Science Center, who studies and treats diabetes. The ADA recommends everyone age 35 and older who doesn't have a diagnosed blood sugar problem get screened for diabetes every 3 years. If you have prediabetes, get a retest once a year, more often if you are making lifestyle changes to help control your blood sugar, DeGogo Jack says. How we can change course. Even after a diagnosis, less than half of Americans with diabetes have it under control, says a 2025 study published in JAMA. That boosts one's risk for the condition's devastating, life-threatening, body-wide consequences. Diabetes is now the seventh leading cause of death in the U.S., claiming 95,190 lives in 2023, the most recent statistics show. And yet the tools to manage diabetes are available, says Betul Hetepoglu, medical director of the University Hospital's Diabetes and Metabolic Center in Cleveland. We have all the tools, all the new drugs, all the ways to prevent or minimize risks so people with diabetes can live a long, joyful life, she says. But I want people to remember they're not alone. If you're struggling with medications, food, exercise, or your emotions, ask your doctor for help. These five advances can play a role. Breakthrough number one, more affordable obesity drugs. Gaylene Cornell used to graze when she was bored or sad or lonely. I probably had a Hershey bar every single day, says the 68-year-old retired real estate agent from Turlock, California. She was medically classified as obese. In 2024, when her doctor told her she had diabetes, Cornell started using the GLP-1 agonist Ozempic, semaglutide. She has lost 93 pounds, and her blood sugar has dropped to the low end of the pre-diabetes range. It's amazing, she says. My brain tells me I'm full, and I'm done eating. Midlife and older adults are flocking to GLP-1s, according to an October 2025 study. Roughly 1.7 million Americans age 45 and older have tried semaglutide, Ozempic, Wegovy, tirzepatide, Mounjaro, Zepbound, or other GLP-1s. Among those with diabetes, 1 in 3 ages 50 to 64 and 1 in 5 age 65 plus used a GLP-1 in 2024. Beyond weight loss and help managing blood sugar, the drugs can also reduce risk for diabetes-related heart problems and worsening kidney damage. GLP-1s are injectables that prompt your body to release more insulin, lower blood sugar, reduce appetite, boost satiety after eating, and slow stomach emptying, helping some users lose as much as 20% of their body weight or more, and if they have diabetes, reduce their A1C by 1 or 2 percentage points or more, a significant improvement. One GLP-1, tirzepatide, lowered risk for progressing from prediabetes to diabetes by 94% in a recent study. There are downsides. Half of GLP-1 users in a September 2025 Danish study stopped within a year because of high costs or side effects like nausea, vomiting, and diarrhea. And even with private insurance, 54% of GLP-1 users have struggled to pay, and 19% were saddled with the full cost, which can top $1,000 a month, according to a 2024 national poll. But new federal pricing and coverage rules aim to make GLP-1s affordable and available to more people. Under a plan announced by the White House in November, the GLP-1s Ozempic, Wegovy, and Zepbound would cost about $350 a month instead of $1,000 or more before discounts. A GLP-1 pill, if FDA approved, would have a $150 monthly price tag, at least for the initial dose, and the plan would expand Medicare coverage, which in 2025 covered GLP-1s only for diabetes, cardiovascular disease, and obstructive sleep apnea, to include obesity as well. The Medicare copay would drop to $50 a month for Ozempic, Wegovy, and Mounjaro, and Zepbound. Another factor to consider, there are concerns that rapid and dramatic weight loss could threaten muscle mass and bone density. For older people losing 15 to 20% of their total body weight, there is a real risk for losing too much muscle mass, which can lead to fragility, falls, and fractures, says Dr. William H. Herman, an endocrinologist and professor at the University of Michigan's School of Public Health in Ann Arbor. Still, the drugs could be helpful for some older adults struggling with obesity and its health risks, and ought to be covered by more insurance plans for a greater array of conditions, specifically obesity, says Dr. Ann Peters, director of the University of Southern California's Clinical Diabetes Programs. Obesity is like high cholesterol. It leads to serious health problems. We need to be at a healthy weight, not skinny, in order to be healthy. If you need a medication for that, why shouldn't you get it? Diabetes prevention programs that work. Epidio Gutierrez was hurtling toward type 2 diabetes. Job stress, grab-anything meals, and long hours behind the wheel helped push the Chicago taxi driver's blood sugar into prediabetes in late 2022. The disease had claimed the lives of his younger brother, a cousin, and the grandmother who helped raise him. Gutierrez, age 68, signed up for a year-long class run by Chicago-based Erie Family Health Centers, a local resource for the National Diabetes Prevention Program. I want to stop the cycle, he said. It's incredible how diabetes can destroy the well-being of the whole family, physically, emotionally, mentally, and financially. I want to be a role model for my children. He adopted the motto, Poco Taco Mucho Zapato, a prompt for him to eat less and move more. Gutierrez cut back on second and third helpings. He started having oatmeal, fruit, and almonds for breakfast some days and ate more beans and vegetables at lunch and dinner. He walks 4 to 5 miles several times each week. When he overindulges, like at a recent wedding in California, he gets back on track. I'm not looking for perfection, just moderation, he says. Gutierrez, now retired, lost 17 pounds and lowered his A1C from a pre-diabetic 5.7 to a normal 5.5. His numbers have stayed within a healthy range. I feel good, he says. I know I can control my health. Nearly a million Americans have tried the NDPP, a research-proven, insurance-covered, drug-free lifestyle change and weight loss program. In a landmark 2002 study, the program lowered diabetes risk by 58% for people with prediabetes and by 71% for older adults. Modest weight loss, losing 5 to 7% of your weight, modest increases in physical activity, like walking 30 minutes 5 times a week, and limiting saturated fat while eating lean protein, fruit, and vegetables lowers risk for diabetes, says DeGogo Jack, one of the NDPP's original researchers. Since 2018, Medicare has covered the year-long program, now available online and in person at hospitals, community centers, and houses of worship across the U.S. To find one type Medicare diabetes prevention program into your web browser. An added benefit, in a 2024 University of Michigan study, participants spent $4,600 less on health care over 2 years compared with people with prediabetes who didn't go through the program. Don't wait for your doctor to suggest it. In a study of 26,000 New York City residents with prediabetes, just 10% were referred to NDPP classes. The classes are fun and interactive, and you form a community. People stay in touch for years afterwards, says Ashley Pickering Brown, Director of Diabetes Education and Technology Services at the Joslin Diabetes Center in Boston. Support helps a lot. Breakthrough 3, wearable blood sugar monitors. For 30 years, Alton Matthews pricked his fingers 5 to 6 times a day for blood sugar checks. He watched his levels swing up and down depending on what he ate, how carefully he took his medications, and for reasons that seemed like a total mystery, it was a roller coaster, says the 54-year-old barbecue pit master and the Dog Fathers BBQ podcaster from Pflugerville, Texas. Then, in 2020, he tried something new, a continuous glucose monitor, CGM, attached to his upper arm. This device, about the size of a half-dollar coin, automatically monitors his blood sugar 24/7 and displays results on his smartphone. The CGM changed everything, Matthew says. I see how what I eat and what I do affects my blood sugar in real time. If you don't know your numbers, where do you begin the fight? Once used monthly by people with insulin-dependent type 1 diabetes, CGMs are now changing how a growing number of midlife and older adults with type 2 diabetes tame their blood sugar. The devices contain a tiny sensor that measures the glucose in fluid between cells. Readings are transmitted to a smartphone app or a handheld device where you can instantly see how that breakfast sandwich, ride on your stationary bike, or great night of sleep is influencing your blood sugar. CGMs are a game changer, says Brown. They change health outcomes in people with diabetes. The insights from having that data can help you make changes without the physical burden of pricking your finger for a blood sugar check. In a 2021 study of 175 midlife and older adults with type 2 diabetes, those wearing a CGM for 8 months saw a 11% point drop in A1C, a reduction that could delay or prevent diabetes complications. CGM users also spent more time in a healthy blood sugar range than those who checked their blood sugar with the conventional finger jabs, drops of blood, and a glucose meter. Researchers are now studying whether the devices can help people with prediabetes stick with healthy changes that prevent or delay type 2. CGMs are more accessible these days. In 2023, Medicare expanded coverage of the devices to include older adults with type 2 diabetes who use even small amounts of insulin or who had low blood sugar episodes with any type of diabetes medication. And in 2024, the FDA approved the sale of CGMs without a prescription. The price tag can top $90 for a one-month subscription, but Brown says using the device for a month could be enough to help someone with prediabetes or whose insurance doesn't cover a CGM for type 2 diabetes. See how food, exercise, sleep, and stress affect their blood sugar and make adjustments. Work with your healthcare practitioner so that you know how to interpret the data, she advises. Breakthrough number 4, powerful new heart and kidney protection. At 75, Joe DeMice is healthier than he's been in years. Diagnosed with type 2 diabetes 20 years ago, the retired high school social studies teacher from Fairport, New York, struggled with rising blood sugar levels and in recent years with worries about two lethal diabetes complications, heart disease and kidney disease. A heart scare had landed him in the hospital, and his father, who had diabetes, had died from kidney disease. DeMice's doctors recommended adding Ozempic plus an SGLT2 inhibitor, Farxiga, dapagliflozin, a drug that helps lower blood sugar by prompting the kidneys to remove excess glucose through urine, to other medications he takes for diabetes, blood pressure, and his heart. His blood sugar is now within a healthy range. 90% of the time, he says, his kidney function is normal, which is fabulous because usually you get to a certain point and your kidneys start going downhill, says his wife Jane, who has chronic kidney disease. His blood pressure is ridiculously low, she adds, but the couple know it takes more to guard his ticker from diabetes, revved up heart threats like clot-prone blood, narrowed arteries, cell damage, and inflammation. This is a proactive approach, DeMice says. I'm all for anything that will protect my heart. Hailed as revolutionary, groundbreaking, and remarkable, SGLT2 inhibitors and GLP-1s are now ADA-recommended standards of care for the 20% of people with diabetes who have cardiovascular disease, CVD, and for some of the much greater share of the population with diabetes that has both high blood pressure and high cholesterol. They reduce a risk for major problems like heart attacks, strokes, and cardiovascular disease-related deaths by 9 to 20%. You have been listening to articles from AARP Bulletin, January and February 2026, Part 1, and we'll continue with Part 2 on the War on Diabetes, narrated by Ron Posner. The War on Diabetes.
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0: 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Again, that's Anthony Griffin at 216-658-4675. Staying Connected. The Staying Connected group is a monthly meeting held for 6 months for clients that have completed the Vision of Success program. Staying Connected gives clients additional opportunities to hear from speakers and receive ongoing support from their peers who are sharing similar experiences. 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
2: Hello, welcome to the Children's Hour. Hello, welcome to the Children's Hour. I am Miss Sally. I would like to continue reading from the chapter book, Still Sal, written by Kevin Hanks. Once more, I'm going to read a little introduction from the front cover of the book jacket. Things to know about Sal Miller. She is excited for school to start. Now, I'll let you know that she's starting into first grade. Griffin Babcock, she calls him Griff, is her best friend. Something else I want to remind you about, or if you haven't heard the other part of this story, I want to let you know that Sal was really hoping to get into the same first grade classroom as her friend Griff, but they have two different teachers. Sometimes Sal feels alone in the world. Sal really loves school supplies. She does not like string cheese. Sal is absolutely sure that Ms. Flowers is the best teacher. Now, Ms. Flowers isn't Sal's teacher. She's Griff's teacher. Sal's teacher, her name is Ms. McCormick. I'm going to start reading from chapter 20. Now, Sal's mother took her to get a haircut because she liked her hair long, but Sal's hair is so thick that it's hard to comb out the knots that sometimes get in there. Chapter 20. For the most part, the reactions to Sal's haircut were good ones. Of course, Sal knew what Mama thought. All the way home in the car, Mama repeated how wonderful Sal looked. And what a great job Brooke, now that's the young lady that cuts Sal's hair, what a great job Brooke had done. At home, Papa said, I love it. He ran his hand through Sal's hair. And I love you. Then Papa raised one eyebrow, and he asked Sal, does this mean the end of the hair song? That would shred my heart. Now, I'll just stop here to remind you or let you know that the hair song is what Sal would start singing to herself when her mother was combing out her hair, and sometimes it hurt a bit. Billy, now remember, that's her older brother. He's in third grade. Billy hardly noticed. "Your hair's almost as short as mine," he said matter-of-factly, barely lifting his eyes from the book he was reading. And that was it. Gratefully, he didn't tease her or make any annoying comments. But Poppy was another story. Now, Poppy is Sal's little sister. She's 2 years old. Poppy became shy the moment she saw Sal. Poppy looked at her sister with uncertain eyes, then inched away and went to Mama, absently touching her own hair with one hand. Sal was hurt by Poppy's reaction. "It's me," said Sal. "Come here." She extended her arms and wiggled her fingers. Poppy curled deeper into Mama, burying her face in Mama's leg. "It's Sal," said Mama. "She got a haircut. Isn't it nice?" Poppy's eyes flickered up at Sal, then down and away. "Suit yourself," said Sal, and she hurried off to the bathroom to have some privacy and to study herself in the mirror. Actually, there were two mirrors in the bathroom, a large oval one above the sink with a medicine cabinet behind it, and a small rectangular one hanging low on the wall next to the sink. Papa had put up the rectangular one when Sal was little, so she could see herself without having to climb on a stool and stretch. Now, height-wise, Sal was sort of between the two mirrors. She still needed the stool to use the big mirror, but she didn't have to stretch. And if she used the little one, she had to bend very low or sit on the floor to properly see herself. Today, she plopped down, cross-legged, on the floor, squarely in front of the little one. First, she made faces. She had a private routine she often ran through, a routine she had perfected over time. She called her routine the three S's. It consisted of her three best faces: scared, sad, and silly. Sal performed her routine, but it didn't give her the pleasure it usually did. When she was done, she scooched a bit closer to the mirror and peered at her reflection. Maybe there were two Sals, the one with long hair and the one with short hair, the before Sal and the after Sal, the one Poppy knew and loved, and the one Poppy seemed afraid of. "I'm Sal," said Sal. "I'm not Sal," she said next. She looked at herself in the mirror without blinking. She looked and she looked and she looked. When she finally spoke again, she whispered, "I'm Ms. Flowers." Chapter 21. When Sal woke up and looked out the window on Sunday morning, the sky was bright and clear. But it must have rained throughout the night, because a sheet of glassy water covered the street and sidewalk. The pavement gleamed. Poppy was still asleep, so Sal left the bedroom as quickly and quietly as possible. It wasn't until she got down to the kitchen that Sal remembered about her haircut. "Love your hair," said Papa. "So nice," said Mama. "I forgot," said Sal. She touched her head, and she remembered all over again. She remembered that her haircut made her feel different. When everyone was up, Papa made pancakes. First, he made regular ones for Billy and Sal. "My two oldest children have graduated from shapes of pancakes," he said in a comical voice to no one in particular. He lifted one eyebrow and jabbed the air with his spatula. "I'm just glad they're not burnt like yesterday," said Billy, grinning. "I want shapes," said Poppy. "I do too," said Mama. "Thank goodness someone still wants shapes of their pancakes," said Papa, smiling. Sal kept quiet, but she wanted shapes too. She wanted a bunny or a bear or a bird in flight. She wanted everything to be the way it used to be. This included her friendship with Griff, and maybe it included her hair. She wasn't sure. One minute, she missed her long hair. And the next, she really, truly thought that now, finally, Ms. Flowers would notice her since they looked the same and would know how much Sal liked her and would invite her to join her classroom. Sal closed her eyes and pretended her regular pancake was a prancing horse. It was delicious. After breakfast, Sal found herself alone with Papa in the kitchen. "Are you going to work on your golf course with Griff?" asked Papa. "Now, I better stop here to remind you that in the summertime before school started, Sal would go over to Griff's house and they would go in the backyard and build a miniature golf course." Papa asked Sal if she was going to go over to Griff's place and work on the golf course. Now that it stopped raining, Sal shrugged. Because of all the rain they'd had, Sal guessed there'd be a lot of repairs to make on the golf course. Maybe Griff would work on it with her today. She was still mad at him, but he was her best friend, and the golf course probably needed attention, so she'd try to forgive him.
3: Try, maybe.
2: I don't know, said Sal, because I'm at school all day now. I should probably spend more time with my papa.
3: Sounds good to me, said Papa.
2: Can we go to your studio? Asked Sal.
3: You bet, said Papa.
2: It felt nice to be alone with Papa in his studio. Usually, little Poppy was underfoot. Papa's studio took up most of the garage. There was just enough room for bikes and a lawnmower. The rest was taken over by Papa's art supplies, all the odds and ends he used for his sculptures. There was always so much to look at. There were rows of jars on shelves filled with all sorts of things. Nuts, bolts, screws, marbles, stones, seashells. There were crates filled with machine parts and tree branches. There were piles of scraps of wood and pieces of broken furniture and old musical instruments from yard sales. Currently, Sal's favorite things in Papa's studio were the materials for his new project. He'd been collecting lamps. Papa had floor lamps and table lamps, big lamps and little lamps, thin metal lamps, and wide pottery lamps. Lamps, lamps, lamps.
3: What are you making with them? Asked Sal.
2: Not sure yet, said Papa. I'm waiting for a breakthrough.
3: That's what you always say, said Sal.
2: Things are percolating, said Papa. He grinned.
3: What's that mean?
2: I'm waiting for a good idea, said Papa. But I feel like the good idea will come soon. The light bulb, the idea, is almost ready to turn on, to reveal itself. Sal tipped her head to one side and scrunched her nose.
3: What?
2: You know how in cartoons or comic books, when someone gets an idea, a light bulb turns on, said Papa. Sal nodded.
3: It's like that, said Papa.
2: Well, you've got lots of light bulbs around here, said Sal, looking around in the studio.
3: Papa laughed.
2: Yes, I do. Maybe if you turn one on, you'll get an idea.
3: I wish it were that easy, said Papa.
2: Let's try it, said Sal.
3: Can't hurt, said Papa.
2: Sal turned on a light. She picked the one with a pattern of elephants circling the lampshade. They waited. Sal looked up at Papa with questioning eyes. Papa shook his head.
3: Nothing, he said.
2: Sal turned on another light, and another. They waited again.
3: Again, nothing.
2: It didn't work for me, said Papa, turning the lights off. But it was a good try. But it had worked for Sal. She had a new idea, and it was a good one. Chapter 22. Sal remembered Ms. Flower's belt, the belt she was wearing when Sal first saw her, the belt that was a yellow tape measure. Sal figured that Papa would have one. This was Sal's idea. She would wear a tape measure belt to school. She would be even more like Ms. Flowers. She'd have the same belt, the same shoes, the same hair. "Do you have a tape measure?" asked Sal. "Do I have a tape measure?" said Papa. "I have lots of them." Papa walked to his work table and opened a small drawer. There were several tape measures inside, but they were all metal. They wouldn't work as belts. "What do you want to measure?" asked Papa. "Nothing," said Sal. "Then why do you need a tape measure?" "I wanted to use it as a belt," said Sal. "Do you have a soft one made of cloth?" "I don't," said Papa. "Does Mama?" Papa shook his head. "Mama's not a sewer." Sal was disappointed. She picked up one of Papa's tape measures and turned it in her hand. She extended it and then made it snap back into the case. "So you want a belt?" asked Papa. Sal nodded her head. "But not a regular one, a yellow tape measure one." "Hmm." Papa tugged his beard and scanned the studio. "What about a belt made from rope?" He crossed the room and pulled a spool of yellow plastic rope down from a shelf. "This could make a very stylish belt," said Papa. "It's the right color." Sal was thinking. It would be better than nothing. It might work. If nothing else, it would be a bright, colorful fashion accessory. "Okay," said Sal. "I'll try it." So Papa cut a length of yellow plastic rope and trimmed it so that it was the right size for Sal. Then he knotted the two ends so they wouldn't unravel. "Try it out," said Papa. Sal put on the belt, and Papa helped her tie a bow in front. The rope was stiff, but Papa got the bow to hold. There was a mirror on an old door leaning against the wall in the shadowy, cobwebbed corner of the studio. Papa pointed to it. "Check it out," he said. A fancy new belt. Sal stood firmly before the mirror. She narrowed her eyes and zeroed in on her new belt. "I like it," she said. "Maybe you'll start a trend," said Papa. Now that she had a belt, Sal went to her room and worked on the rest of her outfit for tomorrow. She decided on her jeans with belt loops, of course. She decided on what she thought was her most teacher-like shirt, a light blue shirt with a collar and buttons and multicolored numbers and letters printed all over it. And she decided on a barrette in the shape of the letter S for Sal. She spread the clothes on her bed in a pool of sunlight, smoothing the wrinkles out of the shirt, thinking. In Sal's imagination, Ms. Flowers graciously welcomed Sal into room 1A and let her choose wherever she wanted to sit. Sal chose a table in the front of the classroom, and she chose the seat that was closest to Ms. Flowers' desk. Sal would always be the first one picked if Ms. Flowers needed help handing out paper or colored markers. Maybe they'd even shop for clothes together. Confused voices coming from below interrupted Sal's daydream. She hurried downstairs.
3: "Billy's crying," said Poppy matter-of-factly.
2: Poppy was sitting on the bottom step, one knee tucked under her chin.
3: "Why?" asked Sal. "Billy's crying," Poppy repeated.
2: In the kitchen by the sink, Mama and Papa were comforting Billy. Mama was leaning down toward Billy, her hand on his shoulder. Papa was standing behind him, ruffling his hair. They were in their own sad little world,
3: It's okay, said Mama. Don't worry, said Papa. She'll kill me, Billy said in a tortured voice. His body was jerking from crying so hard. Sal rarely saw Billy cry, and only if he got hurt. This seemed different. Who? Asked Sal. Who's going to kill Billy? Mama and Papa turned towards Sal. Everything was quiet for a moment, but the air was thick and charged. No one's killing anyone, said Papa. Mama led Billy toward the back door. We'll start the search, Mama told Papa. We'll retrace Billy's route. That means everywhere that he had walked recently. Call me, said Papa. If you need help looking, I can put Poppy in her car seat, and the three of us can drive around. Papa nodded to Sal, who had inched closer to him. In a second, Mama and Billy were gone, and Sal and Papa were alone. What's happening? Asked Sal. She felt a combination of fear and excitement. Winker ran away, said Papa. Billy was walking him, and Winker saw a squirrel and darted after it, pulling the leash out of Billy's hand. Billy can't find him. I'm going to stop once more to let you know that Winker is a dog that belongs to one of the neighbors of the Miller family. And Billy walks the dog for Mrs. Metcalf. The dog's name is Winker. Back to the story. Sal made a little sound with a sudden intake of air. Ah, now she understood. Billy thought that Mrs. Metcalf would really be upset at him for losing Winker. Sweet old Mrs. Metcalf, who loved Winker more than a person, more than anything in the world. Poppy and I should draw pictures of Winker in case he gets hit by a car, said Sal. That way Mrs. Metcalf can always remember him. Drawing pictures of Winker is a nice idea, said Papa. But I don't think Winker will get hit by a car. You never know, said Sal. So Sal and Poppy drew pictures of Winker at the kitchen table. Papa talked to Mama on his phone, walking in and out of the kitchen and pacing around the table. Sal pretended she was Miss Flowers. She fluffed her short hair. She adjusted her new belt. She turned her ankles, admiring her red shoes. Sal tried out different voices, but she hadn't heard Miss Flowers speak enough to be able to imitate her. Sal used her own voice, but made it a bit more important sounding. Use happy colors, Sal told Poppy. Fill up your paper. Sal wondered if Billy would have to give his dog-walking money back if Winker died, so she drew a page of dollar bills. She drew Winker where George Washington should be on each bill. As Sal was starting a second page of money, Papa returned to the kitchen. Good news, he announced. Mama and Billy found Winker. His leash was tangled in a bush not far from Mrs. Metcalf's house. He was caught in the branches and couldn't move. Mama said Winker was whimpering like a baby. Poor thing. Was Mrs. Metcalf mad? Asked Sal. No, said Papa. In fact, she was so happy to have Winker back, she paid Billy double. Sal curled her lip. But Billy lost Winker to begin with, she said. He shouldn't get extra money. Well, I think Mrs. Metcalf was so relieved to have Winker back that she was very generous. I'll never have as much money as Billy, Sal thought sadly. It's a happy ending, said Papa. Happy ending, Poppy repeated. Sal repositioned her new bright yellow belt. With a dignified tilt of her head and in her best teacher voice, she said, Class is over. She collected the drawings, straightening them against the tabletop with a satisfying smack, wondering what to do with them. considering that Winker was now back. The rest of the day passed both slowly and quickly, and Sal's emotions kept changing too. Part of her wanted the weekend to last forever, so she could be at home, but part of her couldn't wait to go back to school. She'd had her new red shoes, but now she had a new belt, and, best of all, her new haircut. Sal was ready, ready for her world to change. Chapter 23. "Darling haircut," said Griff's mother over her shoulder. It was her turn to walk to school with Sal and Griff, and she was walking fast. "Just darling." Sal frowned. Darling wouldn't be the word that she preferred. Darling sounded babyish. "You got a haircut?" said Griff. Sal rolled her eyes. The sky could turn green with purple polka dots, and Griff probably wouldn't notice. "Yes, I did," she said, using her best teacher voice. "Come on, Griff," said his mother. "Pick it up. I don't want to be late for work." Like Griff's mother, Sal, too, wanted Griff to pick it up. She was filled with shiny anticipation, and she wanted to get to school and find Ms. Flowers as soon as possible. Sal thought she'd walk past Ms. Flowers and point to her own shoes, then her belt, then her hair. She'd smile her best, biggest smile. She'd give Miss Flowers a wide-eyed look that said, "Did you notice? We are the same. Now I will remind you that Miss Flowers has a short haircut, wears a yellow belt, and also red shoes. And now Sal has a short haircut, a yellow belt, and red shoes, just like her favorite teacher." In that moment, everything would change. "Shoes, belt, hair," Sal said to herself, walking briskly. With each step, she silently repeated one of the three words. "Shoes, belt, hair." "Slow down," Griff said in a loud voice, breaking Sal's concentration. Sal spent the next block on high alert, her eyes sharp, looking for a blue jay. She remembered that Papa had said blue jays were good luck. She'd welcome any good luck that came her way. Sal didn't see a blue jay, but she saw a blue car, a blue bicycle, and a woman wearing a blue sweater sweeping the sidewalk. She reasoned that these sightings were worth something. Shoes, belt, hair. Sal thought to ask Griff about Hector. Now, Hector is a new friend of Griff's. They're in the same classroom. Sal thought to ask Griff about Hector, about going over to his house on Saturday, but she didn't. She decided she'd rather not know the details. Shoes, belt, hair. Griff's mother's phone rang, and she started talking. "Yes, Dad," she said. "Of course." "Uh-huh." Sal's attention perked up when Griff's mother mentioned school. "Griff is unusually happy in first grade," she said. "We're off to a great start. His teacher is wonderful. Ms. Flowers. Marnie Flowers. I think she's new." "Yes, well, we'll see." Griff's mother kept talking on the phone, but Sal stopped listening. "Marnie Flowers." Sal had new, important information. Now she knew Ms. Flowers' first name, Marnie. At school, you were supposed to call teachers by their last names. Probably no other student knew Ms. Flowers' first name. Probably Sal was the only one. That's the way it seemed to her. Sal shivered with excitement. She felt a little burst of deep, private joy in her chest, and she felt several inches taller. She could see the red brick school building just ahead. She added Marnie to her chant, and now she said it aloud, quietly, to herself. "Shoes, belt, hair, Marnie. Shoes, belt, hair, Marnie. Oh, It was going to be a good day. Chapter 24. I've got a new orange soda flavored lip balm, said Griff. No response. I've got a new orange soda flavored lip balm, Griff repeated louder. He pulled a little tube out of his pocket and held it up. Here it is. Then he put the tube back and patted his pocket. Uh-huh, said Sal. My mom said not to bring it to school, Griff explained. But if I keep it in my pocket, I think it's okay. Silence. You're not even listening to me, said Griff. And she wasn't. Sal was looking for Ms. Flowers. Griff's mother had left Griff and Sal at the edge of the playground, air-kissing both of them before she hurried off. And, instantly, Sal had started searching the playground. "Do you see any teachers?" said Sal. Griff shrugged. There were always a couple of teachers on the playground before the bell rang. Sal looked and looked, from left to right, from right to left. Her eyes flicked from person to person. She saw Billy and his friend Ned playing soccer with a group of kids. She saw so many kids, running, racing, jumping, hugging, laughing, pushing, shoving. She saw a teacher she didn't know, but had noticed a few times in the hallway, because this teacher had a long, thick braid that reached her waist. And then she saw Ms. Flowers. Ms. Flowers, with her short, curly hair and her red shoes and her tape measure belt, was standing at the corner of the playground, the corner with the chain-link fence. The fence separated the playground from an old house with an enormous garden. Late flowers, black-eyed Susans, dahlias, chrysanthemums, and asters bloomed in tall, bushy clumps, some pushing against the fence. Sal left Griff with his lip balm and approached Ms. Flowers, chanting silently, "Shoes, belt, hair, Marnie. Shoes, belt, hair, Marnie." Sal's eyes were shining, and her skin prickled in anticipation of what would happen. When she got closer, Sal saw that there was a girl with Ms. Flowers, and the girl was crying quietly. Normally, this would have interested Sal, but today, right now, she was more concerned with Ms. Flowers taking notice of her, Sal. Sal walked past Ms. Flowers. As she did, she ran her fingers through her hair and straightened her belt and lifted her shoes high and wiggled them. Her smile was big, both brave and shy. Ms. Flowers paid no attention to Sal. She was busy. She seemed to be comforting the girl, trying to cheer her up. But Sal stayed close by so that Ms. Flowers could see her. She pretended to tie her shoes. She picked up a pebble. She looked closely at an ant. Then she sidled up to the fence, pressing against it, watching and listening, out of the way. The morning was

to reach. Carefully, carefully, Sal tried to ease the flowers through the fence. Some of the flowers lost their petals. Some leaves ripped, and some of the stems got bent. But Sal gathered a bouquet that looked good enough. Gripping the flowers firmly, Sal edged forward. She got near enough to see the girl's small chin and anxious eyes. The girl must have fallen, because there was a hole in her pants, and she was rubbing her knee through the hole. She had intended to give the bouquet to Ms. Flowers, but now she wondered if she should give it to the girl. No, the flowers were for Ms. Flowers, she decided. Flowers for Ms. Flowers. It even sounded right, the way it should be. Sal, still as stone, was waiting for the appropriate moment to present her gift, thinking of what to say, when Ms. Flowers turned her head, looked at Sal, and asked, "Do you need something?" Her voice surprised Sal. It wasn't mean, but it reminded her of Papa's voice when he was working in his studio and he seemed bothered by her interruption, a voice that hurt Sal's feelings. Before Sal could think how to respond, Miss Flowers asked again, "Do you need something?" Sal said, "No," in the softest whisper, barely loud enough to be heard. Sal turned away. Her face was hot. She wanted to shrink so that she was small enough to run through one of the diamond-shaped openings in the fence and disappear among the flowers. Why hadn't Miss Flowers commented on Sal's hair? How could she not see Sal's new haircut, her short hair? How could she not see how alike they were? And there were the belt and the shoes, too. The bell rang. Everyone stopped what they were doing and moved toward the school building as if they were being pulled by a magnet. Sal followed Ms. Flowers and the girl, winding her way between the students, staying a short distance behind them. Sal considered saying, "Marnie, wait up." But she couldn't do it. She wasn't brave enough. Sal thought to walk faster and pass Ms. Flowers and give Ms. Flowers another chance to see her, Sal. But Ms. Flowers vanished, swallowed up by the surge of students. Inside, Sal sped past Ms. McCormick. Now, I will remind you, Ms. McCormick is the other first grade teacher, and Sal is in Ms. McCormick's classroom. Sal sped past Ms. McCormick and went straight to her cubby to store her backpack. She realized that she was still clutching the flowers in her hand. She laid them in her cubby, a limp, bedraggled clump of flowers. She felt a tickle in her throat, the kind of tickle you feel before you cry. Her hope had risen into the air like a bubble, and now it was popped. Sal slumped back into the classroom. Ms. McCormick stood by the corner of her desk, clapping, saying, "Greetings! Happy Monday morning!" As Sal passed by her, Ms. McCormick complimented Sal on her haircut and her belt. "You're a real trendsetter," she said. She nodded at Sal and smiled. The smile was so big, Sal could see that Ms. McCormick had a silver tooth. Sal shrugged. She walked to her place at the table and sat. She brought her hand up to her face. She sighed. Her fingers smelled like grass. They smelled like raggedy flowers. Chapter 25. It was the last straw. After lunch, on the playground during the noon recess, a big kid, at least a third grader, ran by Sal with his friends and said, "Hey, look at the kindergartner. She's wearing yellow string for a belt." Then he pointed right at Sal, and they all laughed. "It's not a string," said Sal indignantly. "And I'm not a kindergartner," she added. That was it.

0: was too much. She'd had enough. Why, Sal wondered, did rude boys have to notice her belt and not Ms. Flowers, who should have noticed? In her head, it had all worked out, of course. In her head, Miss Flowers had noticed Sal's hair and her belt and commented again on their similar shoes. Miss Flowers had asked Sal to join Room 1A, and Sal became Miss Flowers' favorite student and assistant. This is what she thought in her head. If only that were true. If only the ideas in your head actually happened in real life. Sal felt the tickle in her throat again. She did not want to cry on the playground in front of everyone. She walked to the corner of the playground with the chain-link fence to be by herself. But at the same moment, a group of older kids gathered there and started to play a game of tag, using the fence as home base. The tears were going to come. Soon. Where should she go? Sal ran back to the school building. Hey, where are you going? It was Griff. He and Hector were shuffling around in a circle by the entrance. She didn't respond. Her eyes were on the door. We're waiting to go in, said Griff. We're going to watch a movie after recess. We want good seats on the rug, said Hector. Front row, said Griff. I'm going in, said Sal. Now, you have to wait for the bell, said Griff. I think she has to go to the bathroom, said Hector. Ignoring their comments, Sal brushed past Griff and Hector, planted her feet, and pulled open the big heavy door. The semi-darkness of the hallway was startling after being in the sunshine outside. Sal saw Mr. Tuttle, the principal, taping a poster to the wall alongside a series of framed signs that listed school rules. Sal tiptoed cautiously so that Mr. Tuttle wouldn't be aware of her behind him. But the poster was so colorful, she stopped briefly to look at it. Sal could read all the words on the poster. They said, "Who are you going to be today?" Under the words were pictures of different faces with different expressions, from very sad to very happy, and many expressions in between. Sal didn't know who she was, but she knew who she wasn't. She wasn't Sal Miller. Sal Miller had long curly hair and loved the whole world and loved school and everything about it. Sal went directly to room 1B. She thought she could be alone for a few minutes in the empty classroom to calm herself before class began again. The classroom wasn't empty. Miss McCormick was sitting at her desk eating her lunch. She turned to look at Sal, and in the instant in which their eyes connected, something shifted inside Sal. Something loosened. Sal lost control over her emotions. And just like that, she burst into tears. Chapter 26. Monday mornings can be hard, said Ms. McCormick, especially the first Monday after school starts. You have to get used to everything all over again. Sal licked her tears off her lips. Yeah, she whispered, nodding. Her hands were heavy at her sides. She didn't know what to do with them. You're sure you're okay? Ms. McCormick asked in a soothing voice, looking over her glasses right at Sal, really looking. She'd already asked Sal that question, and other ones. Did something happen on the playground? Did you get hurt? Do you need to call your mom or dad? Do you know why you're upset? The funny thing was, the nicer Ms. McCormick was, the kinder, the easier it was for Sal to cry. Her tears flowed again. Ms. McCormick handed Sal tissues from her pocket. The supply seemed endless, a magical pocket like Mary Poppins' carpet bag. Ms. McCormick even took Sal's used tissues and pushed them into another pocket so Sal didn't have to hold on to them. Of course, Sal knew why she was upset, but she couldn't tell Ms. McCormick about Ms. Flowers. Sal's feelings were all mixed up now. She didn't know what she thought. Sal took deep breaths and calmed herself down a bit. "I might have a toothache," she thought to say, "or my stomach needs to settle. I might not like my haircut," she finally said. "Oh, I think your haircut is wonderful," said Ms. McCormick. "I always wanted hair like yours. Curly." "You did?" "Oh, yes." Ms. McCormick leaned in and tilted her head. "My granddaughter has that exact barrette," she said. "Very sparkly, just like yours." "Oh," said Sal. She was taking everything in. First was the fact that Ms. McCormick had complimented Sal's haircut again and her curly hair. Second was the realization that Ms. McCormick was old enough to be a grandmother. Sal's original hunch about her age had been right. And then there was the question, why would her granddaughter have a barrette with an S on it, she wondered. An S that stood for Sal? As if she had a window into Sal's thoughts, Ms. McCormick said, "My granddaughter's name is Sarah. That's why she has an S barrette. Sarah, that's my name too. She was named after me." Sal couldn't believe it. Mrs. McCormick had told her first name. Sal now knew the first names of two teachers, and this was at a school where you weren't supposed to call teachers by their first names. This was amazing knowledge to have. Sal was certain she knew something Billy didn't know. Ms. McCormick offered another tissue. "My granddaughter would love your belt," she told Sal. Her clear blue eyes twinkled. "Uh-huh," Sal whispered. She sighed. "Ms. McCormick is nice," thought Sal. "Really nice." Everything about her seemed nice. At this moment, even her shoes, that looked like loaves of underbaked bread, were nice. Sal remembered that Brooke, the hairdresser, had said that some days she wanted to go back to first grade because she loved it, and Ms. McCormick so much. Suddenly, that made perfect sense. "I just thought of something," said Ms. McCormick. "We have the same initials, S.M. She twisted the ring on her finger. "That's nice. I think we have a nice connection." Sal tightened her lips into a smile. Her eyes were shining with tears. A new feeling swept over her and overwhelmed her. A miserable, guilty feeling. She wanted to fix her self-portrait immediately. She hoped that Ms. McCormick hadn't looked at it carefully. She hoped that Ms. McCormick hadn't seen that it said, "I love Ms. Flowers." "Now I really know why I'm upset," said Sal between sniffles. "I'm crying because I made a mistake on my self-portrait. Please, can I fix it? Please?" This was the most truthful thing Sal had said, and she felt lighter all of a sudden. Ms. McCormick nodded matter-of-factly. She spun around and went to the cupboard at the back of the room. She moved among the tables like a large bird across water, calm, steady, and smooth. Ms. McCormick pulled out Sal's self-portrait and gave it to her. At her table, shielding her work with her left hand, Sal changed the message in her thought bubble. With a black marker and then a yellow marker, she scribbled out "Ms.," turning it into a somewhat messy black-eyed Susan Flower. Now the message in the thought bubble simply said, "I love flowers." Looking at it gave Sal great relief. "All done," said Sal as the bell rang. She had one last idea. She ran to her cubby and gathered her wilted flowers. She gave them to Ms. McCormick, who was already at the door waiting for the students to enter. "Here," said Sal. "I love flowers. I even said so on my self-portrait." "Thank you," said Ms. McCormick. She held the flowers carefully, as if they were glass and breakable. "They're beautiful. I'll get a vase and some water. It looks like they need a little attention, like we all do, some days more than others." When her classmates started coming through the doorway, Sal's cheeks were still bright pink, but her eyes were dry, and she was ready, ready for a good day in first grade in room 1B with her teacher, Ms. McCormick, who had the same initials she had, and who was very, very nice. I'm going to stop right here. There are 2 chapters left in the book, but not enough time left in this hour to read them. I will read the end of the book next time. Still Sal by Kevin Hanks. Since there are a couple minutes left in this hour, I want to give you a preview of another book that I will read next time, a much shorter book, and it has the title, The Chickens Are Coming. Winston and Sophie live in a big city. When they see a sign for chickens that need a home, Mommy says they don't need to live in the country to raise chickens. And what could be better? Pets that lay eggs. So they prepare the coop, tell their friends, and soon enough the chickens arrive. But it seems that no matter what the children try, these chickens don't want to be pets. And they refuse to lay eggs. Can anything change their minds? Will the chickens ever feel at home? I'm going to say goodbye now. And I want to thank all of you for listening.
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3: This is Mike Musgrave. Today, I'll be reading another installment of poems from A Light in the Attic, written and illustrated by Shel Silverstein. Hope you enjoy. Gulu. The Gulu bird, she has no feet. She cannot walk upon the street. She cannot build herself a nest. She cannot land and take a rest. Through rain and snow and thunderous skies, she weeps forever as she flies and lays her eggs high over town and prays that they fall safely down. Headache. Having a tree growing up out of me is often a worrisome thing. I'm twisty and thorny and branchy and bare. But wait till you see me in spring. Little Abigail and the Beautiful Pony. There was a girl named Abigail who was taking a drive through the country with her parents when she spied a beautiful sad-eyed gray and white pony, and next to it was a sign that said, "For sale, cheap." "Oh," said Abigail, "may I have that pony? May I please?" And her parents said, "No, you may not." And Abigail said, "But I must have that pony." And her parents said, "Well, you can't have that pony, but you can have a nice butter pecan ice cream cone when we get home." And Abigail said, I don't want a butter pecan ice cream cone. I want that pony. I must have that pony. And her parents said, Be quiet and stop nagging. You're not getting that pony. And Abigail began to cry and said, If I don't get that pony, I'll die. And her parents said, You won't die. No child ever died yet from not getting a pony. And Abigail felt so bad that when they got home, she went to bed. And she couldn't eat, and she couldn't sleep. And her heart was broken, and she did die. All because of a pony that her parents wouldn't buy. And in parentheses it says, Children, this is a good story to read to your folks when they won't buy you something that you want. I hope you enjoyed today's readings. I'll be with you, hopefully, next week to finish up. This is Mike Musgrave, signing off.
4: Next is a brief poetry moment. This poem is by Jane Kenyon and is entitled Trouble with Math in a One-Room Country School. The others bent their heads and started in. Confused, I asked my neighbor to explain. A sturdy, bright-cheeked girl who brought raw milk to school from her family's herd of Holsteins. Anne had a blue bookmark, and on it Christ revealed his beating heart, holding the flesh back with his wounded hand. Anne understood division. Miss Moran sprang from her monumental desk and led me roughly through the class without a word. My shame was radical as she propelled me past the cloakroom to the furnace closet, where only the boys were put, only the older ones at that. The door swung briskly shut. The warmth, the gloom, the smell of sweeping compound clinging to the broom soothed me. I found a bucket, turned it upside down, and sat, hugging my knees. I hummed a theme from Haydn that I knew from my piano lessons and hardened my heart against authority. And then I heard her steps, her fingers on the latch. She led me, blinking and changed, back to the class. This is Ellen Mayer, looking forward to being with you again.

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0: Reading from the September 2025 edition of National Geographic, the first article is titled Resurrecting the Lost Tortoises of the Galapagos. They enthralled sailors. They inspired Darwin. Then, by the mid-19th century, the iconic Floriana tortoises were gone. Here's how a group of persistent scientists unlocked the secrets to bringing them back. Written by Hannah Nordhaus. In October 1820, the Nantucket whaling ship Essex laid anchor at a blue-green harbor on the Galapagos island of Floriana, more than 600 miles off the coast of Ecuador. The sailors rowed their whaleboats ashore and followed paths trampled by ancient reptiles through broken basalt and tangled thickets of saltbush and cactus. "Keeping a sharp lookout," wrote cabin boy Thomas Nickerson, "for the object of their search." They were hunting for Galapagos giant tortoises. The animals varied from island to island. Some had round, domed carapaces, while others had shells that curved up at the front like Spanish riding saddles. But all could provide food for multiple sailors. When the whalers found a small turpin, they'd flip it over, tie canvas straps to each of the creature's legs, then hoist the tortoise onto their backs like a knapsack. They'd tie the largest ones, some weighing more than 500 pounds, by their legs to long poles, hauling them two or three men per side across sharp and uneven lava rock and back to their ship. There they'd stack their captives upside down in the hold like nesting bowls. Tortoises could live up to a year without sustenance. "They neither eat nor drink, nor is the least pains taken with them," wrote Owen Chase, the ship's first mate. "They are strewed over the deck, thrown underfoot, or packed away in the hold as it suits convenience." The Essex took more than 60 of Floriana's tortoises, which had the curved shells known as saddlebacks, and were, Nickerson wrote, "the most rich-flavored and delicious meat I had ever met with." Then the ship set off for the Pacific whaling grounds, where, a month later, it was rammed by a whale, a disaster that provided the inspiration for Herman Melville's Moby Dick. The sailors salvaged as many tortoises from the foundering ship as they could fit on their small whaleboats, eating them, and eventually each other, on their ill-fated voyage back to the South American mainland. The other tortoises sank with the ship or floated away. The Essex was far from alone in its plundering of Galapagos tortoises. When Charles Darwin arrived at Floriana in 1835 on the journey that would spark his theory of evolution, he heard of whaling vessels taking as many as 700 tortoises on one visit. "Their numbers have, of course, been greatly reduced in this island," he wrote. Historians estimate that between 1774 and 1860, passing ships took some 100,000 of the nearly 300,000 tortoises that lived on the islands when the Spanish arrived in 1535, driving populations of all 15 Galapagos tortoise species into steep decline and three to extinction. The Floriana tortoise, last seen in the 1850s, was the first to disappear. Almost two centuries later, though, the Floriana tortoise is set to become the first extinct Galapagos species to be returned to its ancestral home. The revival of these gigantic creatures arrives at a moment when the resurrection of dire wolves is making headlines, and scientists are working to retrieve the genes of other long-gone creatures like woolly mammoths. But such prehistoric species would return to a world that has lived without them for millennia. The descendants of the Floriana tortoises, by contrast, will be reintroduced to the place where they once belonged, playing a critical role in an ecosystem that still desperately needs them. To accomplish that, a team of dedicated scientists has not only pushed the frontiers of genetic sequencing to identify species that have been hidden from plain view, but also traveled to remote corners of the archipelago and sorted through bones and shells from dusty archives to right one of the great wrongs of Galapagos history. This improbable scientific journey began in 2000 as a team of conservation scientists traipsed through the densely vegetated gullies at the base of the secluded Wolf Volcano on the northwest island of Isabela. They confirmed earlier observations that some of the tortoises there looked different. The animals had saddleback shells, a sign that they were a separate species from the more familiar domed ones on the volcano's higher, wetter slopes. There were pockets of tortoises that looked out of place, remembers conservation biologist James Gibbs, a National Geographic explorer and leader of the Galapagos Conservancy, which works to protect and restore the archipelago's wild ecosystems. To learn more, Gibbs and the team took blood samples from every unusual-looking tortoise they encountered, placing identification tags on as many as they could, and sent the specimens to their research partner, Adalgisa Gisela Cachone, an evolutionary biologist at Yale University and a National Geographic explorer. When she analyzed their DNA, she couldn't identify their genetic sequences. They didn't match those of any living tortoise species in her genetic database. Cachone was bewildered. "I called them aliens," she says. "We didn't know where they came from." The researchers considered the possibility that some of those aliens could have floated ashore from whaling ships like the Essex. Banks Bay on the volcano's western flank was the final Galapagos anchorage for many ships on their way to the whaling grounds, and sailors were known to sometimes throw their surplus overboard before setting sail. Some of those unwanted animals may have floated to shore and ascended the volcano's ragged flank, living among the native tortoises and eventually breeding with them. The whalers were responsible for the loss of so many tortoises, killing and eating most and carrying a number back home as trophies or pets. But perhaps, the scientists speculated, they had also inadvertently ensured the survival of the animal's genes. Only after several advances in genetic sequencing technology would the group realize the sailors had provided important clues to revive a species. Scientists have been working to save the giant tortoises of the Galapagos since the middle of the 20th century, when only a few thousand were left on the entire archipelago. The whalers were gone, but tortoises had continued to fall prey to the creatures they brought with them, rats, pigs, dogs, and ants that fed on the eggs and hatchlings, and goats and donkeys that disrupted and devoured their food supply. Galapagos National Park officials knew they had to do something or risk losing entire species. Beginning in the 1960s, conservation teams used the limited tools then available to save them. They started on Española Island, east of Floriana, where the population had been reduced to 14 individuals. Between 1964 and 1974, park officials moved all the tortoises from the island to the Charles Darwin Research Station at the park's headquarters on Santa Cruz Island. With the help of a strapping male brought in from the San Diego Zoo that, according to records, had come from Española in the 1930s, they bred thousands of young. After a laborious campaign to eradicate goats from the island, they then reintroduced the hatchlings, and today, more than 3,000 tortoises live there. Park teams replicated that success on other islands as well. But despite those triumphs, there was one glaring disappointment: not finding a mate for the very last tortoise on Pinta Island, north of Floriana. Scientists had rescued the animal they named Lonesome George from his native island in the early 1970s, transporting him to a corral at the park's research station in hopes of preventing a fourth species from going extinct. In the years that followed, they anxiously searched for a partner. They first scoured Pinta with no luck. Then they placed females of other species with saddleback shells that resembled those of the Pinta in George's corral at the research center. When he showed no interest in breeding, they tried artificial insemination. The females did finally nest in George's corral, but the eggs were all infertile. By the early 2000s, the conservation icon was close to 100 years old, and time was running out for the species. At the same time, developments in genome sequencing were allowing Cachone to expand her toolkit to identify the wolf volcano aliens. In 2006, she used a new method of DNA analysis to retest the samples. She made the astonishing discovery that the scientists had collected blood from a tortoise whose genes appeared to be 50% Pinta. Perhaps it wasn't too late for Lonesome George, and they could find Pinta relatives on the island and save the species. Thrilled, she proposed that the park send another expedition to the volcano. "We said we have to go back there. We need to find this animal. If there is one, there could be many more." Still trying to pinpoint the other strange wolf volcano genes, she also began to look more closely at the three species then believed to have gone extinct: the Santa Fe tortoise, the Fernandina tortoise, and the Floriana tortoise. Without the DNA of live animals to compare to the alien genes, the only cells available for sequencing were from old specimens carried across the ocean by whalers or scientific collectors. "We went around to museums to collect samples of bone and skin," Cachone says. At the American Museum of Natural History, they found bones a New York naturalist had unearthed in 1928 from lava caverns on Floriana, deep chasms where some tortoises had tumbled and died. At Harvard University's Museum of Comparative Zoology, they found bones and shells collected in 1834 and 1872. They were very porous, she says, gray-looking, crumbly, and desiccated. Even so, she managed to scrape enough genetic material to obtain sequences of their DNA. And boom, she says, the alien tortoises were in the same clade, ancestral grouping, with Floriana. The saddlebacks were hybrids of the native wolf volcano domed species mixed with the long-extinct Floriana saddleback species. The scientists' speculations had been correct. The whalers' castaway tortoises had survived and interbred. In 2008, a large expedition returned to Wolf Volcano to collect more samples so the team could get a better idea of how many Floriana and Pinta tortoises were on the island and search for possible mates for George. Teams from the park and the Galapagos Conservancy set up camps around Wolf Volcano and collected blood samples from 1,667 tortoises, placing identification tags on each one. In her Yale lab, Cachone analyzed those samples against her expanded database and found 17 tortoises with Pinta genes and 84 with Floriana ancestry. Still hoping to find more Pintas, the park team embarked on the lengthy process of planning, permitting, and funding another expedition to the volcano with a helicopter and nets to allow them to retrieve those hybrids. But in June 2012, Lonesome George's keeper found him dead in his corral. End of his line, end of his species. Later, a necropsy would reveal George had an anatomical problem with the sperm duct and was probably incapable of producing. As scientists relinquished the idea of saving the Pinta species, they focused on the Floriana hybrids. People had given up hope so long ago for the species, explains Gibbs, that it took some time for the researchers to understand the opportunity that these numerous living relics presented. But when they did, they realized, wow, this is actually as significant as finding Pinta tortoises on Wolf Volcano, says Gibbs. It was then that the conservation team began to consider a radical proposal: capturing and breeding the descendants of the species and repopulating Floriana, where the animals hadn't lived for more than 150 years. Returning tortoises to Floriana wasn't important solely because scientists had found a lost species. It was also ecologically critical. Here in the Galapagos, Darwin had observed that species were exquisitely adapted to their habitat. Only recently have ecologists begun to realize how exquisitely adapted habitats are to the creatures that live there. When the last tortoise disappeared from Floriana, the island's species suffered. Important native plants began to die off, while populations of invasive pests, plants, and livestock exploded, eating or outcompeting native plants and animals. By the end of the 19th century, the island's mockingbirds, racer snakes, rails, and hawks had disappeared. In the years that followed, finches, barn owls, lava gulls, and vermilion flycatchers went missing too. Park officials hoped to mend the hole in the ecosystem the lost tortoises had left behind. Without giant herbivores, the balance of an island ecosystem can collapse, says Washington Wacho Tapia, a biologist who has worked in Galapagos conservation since the 1990s. Tortoises are ecosystem engineers, shaping vegetation as they move like bulldozers across the landscape. They flatten the ground and open the land for small reptiles, ground-nesting seabirds, and native plants, says Tapia, keeping weeds at bay, helping native cacti regenerate, spreading seeds with their dung, and creating ponds and wallows that also harbor other species. Researchers knew that the animals had helped restore ecological balance on other islands. On Española, for example, scientists observed native grasses and cacti recovering, along with the lava lizards and albatross that had declined in the tortoise's absence. Where the giant reptiles have returned, ecosystems have flourished. This is a bit of a change of mind in restoration, notes Arturo Itzurieta Valerie, who until recently was the park's director. Today, conservation teams bring back missing animals with a focus on an extended ecosystem restoration. Scientists' new knowledge of species' genetics allows them to make certain they are breeding creatures that are truly suited to surviving there. The goal of all of this work has never been to do de-extinction or recreate the Floriana tortoise, says University of Newcastle conservation biologist Evelyn Jensen, a former postdoc of Cachones, because that's never been possible. Tortoises live too long and take too much time to reproduce, and achieving something close to purity, she says, would be a 500-year project. The goal instead is for the descendants of the extinct species to return, survive, and fulfill their ancestors' ecological role in their native habitat. But Floriana had changed dramatically since a native tortoise last roamed the island. Now there's a community of 150 people there, along with their pets and livestock, and thousands of rats and feral cats that, if left alone, would eat eggs and hatchlings and compromise the species' ability to reproduce. Soon after setting their sights on the Floriana species, park officials began meeting with the island's residents to secure their approval for a plan to poison and trap the rats and cats. These invasive animals would need to be eradicated or strenuously suppressed to ensure tortoises could once again populate the island. As those negotiations moved forward, the park finally put preparations in place to send an expedition to retrieve the hybrids from the volcano. In 2015, the scientists arrived just before the wet season, spreading out across the volcano, using machetes to push through the thick underbrush. "You don't have shade, water," says Tapia. "There are ticks all over your body." It was a grueling landscape which made the survival of these transplanted creatures all the more remarkable. When the rainfall began, the encañadas, ravines that flood during storms, began to flow. "We could hear tortoises crawling from all over to the waters," he says. Researchers gathered two or three at a time. Then, as the helicopter hovered overhead, they loaded them into a large net and dropped them onto cushioned beds of car tires on the ship's deck, stacking them belly up in the hull, much as the whalers had two centuries earlier. "It looked like Noah's Ark for tortoises," Cachone says. At the end, the hull was full, and we'd put them everywhere on the sides. The team found thousands and thousands of tortoises on the secluded volcano, Cachone says, and collected 30 Floriana hybrids. But they couldn't bring them to Floriana yet. Instead, they would have to transport the animals to the National Park's breeding center on Santa Cruz Island in hopes of building a healthy population. Cachone's scientific insights continue to guide the team after the expedition. Once the adults arrived at the research station, she analyzed their genes to create a stud book, a list of the individuals with high proportions of Floriana genes. The objective was to match up the hybrids to both increase Floriana genes in their offspring and protect their genetic diversity. "If we release all identical individuals and a virus comes by," she says, "they could be wiped out." When it came time to mate them, the breeding team placed three hembras, females, with two machos. Any more, and the males would get into fights. The tennis ball-sized eggs produced from those couplings, up to 15 per clutch, hatched in incubators. The hatchlings, each about the size of the palm of your hand, then moved to age-sorted corrals to mature until they were big enough to survive reintroduction at around 5 years old. "All of the wolf tortoise's offspring have proved to be incredibly fit and robust," says Gibbs. "Today, 600 Floriana hybrids live in the breeding center, and 300 are old enough for reintroduction." Down a sandy path in the far reaches of the research station, park breeding director Freddy Villalba throws an armful of branches of Poratillo, an introduced tree with large, shield-shaped leaves, into a shady corral that contains 141 of the oldest and biggest Floriana hatchlings, each now nearly 2 feet long and ready to return to the island. They converge on their food, extending their long necks and hissing as they jockey for position, climbing over each other like monster trucks to get to the branches and soon reducing their breakfast to gray, desiccated sticks. Villalba calls this enclosure the Corral de las Locas, home of the crazies. Cachone knows more about these young tortoises than was conceivable even a decade ago. She has now sequenced multiple genomes of all the living Galapagos tortoise species using nuclear DNA, the individual genetic manual that makes you who you are, as her colleague Evelyn Jensen explains. That in-depth nuclear genome analysis has provided some additional surprises. Cachone's early work had shown that the wolf volcano aliens had a mix of Floriana, Isabella, and Pinta ancestry. But after examining more museum specimens, Cachone and Jensen realized that the wolf hybrids had less Pinta ancestry than they originally thought. Instead, the team found genes from Española tortoises. It's not just two species hybridizing. It can be three or maybe even four, says Jensen. This is a good thing, the scientists believe. With complex ancestry, she adds, they're actually quite genetically diverse. What will happen next remains a scientific mystery. Perhaps the hybrids with the most native genes will flourish on Floriana. But the island is a different place now. A novel ecosystem, as the ecologists say, where native organisms mix with human-introduced ones. The locas will have to contend with thickets of invasive blackberry shrubs and lemon and guava trees brought by early human settlers, with scarcer stands of the cactus they love to eat, and a changing climate. Ecosystems don't stand still. Neither do species or their genes. The team will put the tortoises on the island, says Cochone, then let natural selection take its course. Whatever survives will probably be best suited to live on the island, she says. Whatever survives will have some genes from Floriana. To help the newcomers, the park and a local conservation group have, over the past several years, prepared a number of measures to wipe out the invasive cats and rats that pose a risk to tortoises. At the end of 2023, as the culmination of that effort, two ultralight helicopters lifted above Floriana and scattered many thousands of blue kibble-sized pellets of rat poison over areas unpopulated by people, while teams spread pellets by hand near homes and farms and set out traps and poison sausages to kill the cats. Park officials had planned to put the first tortoises on the island following December, when the onset of the rainy season would ensure more food for the young reptiles. But camera traps found that 40 or 50 rats had survived the poison, and they postponed the reintroductions. They now plan to release the tortoises when the rains begin to fall later this year. Even without full eradication, however, the ecosystem has begun to rebound. With fewer cats and rats, Floriana cuckoos, mockingbirds, and doves have come back. Earlier this year, park workers heard the song of a Galapagos rail, a bird last seen on the island in 1835. A musical chee-chee-chee-chiru not heard since the days of the whalers. When the locals finally go home, they'll travel by ship to a wharf in the small village of Puerto Velasco Ibarra, then in trucks to the east side of the island. As they approach the highlands, park rangers will complete the journey by strapping the animals, weighing up to 30 pounds, onto their backs, much the same way those whalers carried away their forebears. Life on the highland will be hard for the hatchlings, accustomed as they are to their cushy corrals in this stark and unforgiving landscape. The harsh sun, the contorted lava, the scorching black soil, the perilous wet season torrents, and the extended spells of drought. This place is not so much a cradle of life as a testament to life's difficulty and urgency, and its drive to continue. What a trifling difference must often determine which shall survive and which perish, Darwin wrote. These hybrid creatures will survive or perish in a hybrid world. Still reading from the September 2025 edition of National Geographic, the next article is titled, How Do You Save the Everglades from Tens of Thousands of Rogue Snakes? In Florida, non-native pythons pose a huge habitat threat. Shrewd fashion designers are offering a novel solution. Written by Rebecca Renner. Just after midnight, Elle Barbado drove her Dodge pickup deep into the shadows of the Florida Everglades. After hours navigating narrow marsh roads, past towering bald cypresses and raucous shoots of bromeliads, she suddenly pulled onto the shoulder and aimed a flashlight at a writhing patch of prehistoric-looking ferns. Python! Barbado shouted, pointing to a metallic sheen of scales glistening like silken chainmail in the moonlight. The next part would require her gun. No one can say for certain how Burmese pythons arrived in the Everglades in the first place, or how many there are today, though conservative estimates put their population in the tens of thousands. What we do know is that the voracious snakes are destroying one of the country's most important ecosystems by reproducing rapidly and feasting on just about anything they can fit their jaws around, from endangered wood rats to threatened wood storks. The snakes have few regional predators except alligators, so the only way to stop them is by culling them. Over the past 25 years, more than 23,500 pythons have been removed from southern Florida's wetlands through organized annual hunts, eradication agents hired by the state, and volunteers like Barbado who help capture and kill them. While most snake hunters dump them or leave the carcasses to rot, Barbado does things differently. After euthanizing the python, she carefully loaded its serpentine body into the back of her truck and took it home. The 29-year-old, who comes from the world of New York fashion, hunts these enormous creatures and then repurposes their remains, transforming each one into a highly sought-after python skin accessory. I get to have this connection with my material that most artists don't, Barbado says. She's developed a cult following for her limited edition line of carefully sourced products, including bags and belts, which appeal to clients who want to wear reptile skin without some of the ethical complications. For years, animal welfare advocates have encouraged shoppers to steer clear of animal-based leathers, prompting fashion companies to explore synthetic or vegan alternatives derived from things like mushrooms and apples. Now, an increasing number of designers are recognizing how useful the leather of Burmese python skin from the Everglades can be. As brands race to scale their ambition, Barbado plays a unique role as someone involved in every step of the sourcing and sales process. Here is a beautiful material that's sustainable, and nobody was really doing anything with it, she says. It became the solution to a problem. For as long as she can remember, Barbado wanted to make clothes. At age 18, she moved to New York City for fashion school, enrolling in classes like pattern making and interning for big-time designers. She also helped stitch pieces for a collection shown at Paris Fashion Week, but each experience only made her more aware of the industry's environmental trade-offs, like pollution from industrial manufacturing and textile waste. This is what I wanted to do with my life, she remembers thinking. How can I pursue it without becoming part of the problem? During a trip home to Florida 8 years ago, Barbado joined her father, Mark Yan, a python removal agent for the state, on a job in the Everglades. Recognizing how beautiful the intricate tan and brown puzzle piece skin patterns were, she was shocked to see other hunters tossing their snakes into the garbage. Such a waste to have to remove these invasive species and then just throw them in the trash, she says. The material felt like an answer to the question I'd been asking myself. Fashion school hadn't exactly prepared her to hunt pythons, so Barbado moved back home and studied tracking and capturing techniques alongside her father. Since releasing her first collection on Instagram in 2019, she has continued to join him on countless midnight hunts while developing a deep appreciation for their urgent conservation work. This isn't something he does because he loves hunting and killing snakes, she says. He just loves the Everglades. If you have to destroy something harming the land, she reasons, why not find a way to recycle it and create something useful? It's a way to honor them, she explains, and I see that as a privilege. Barbado repeats the mantra to herself in the backyard of her family's house in Cutler Bay, a half-hour drive south of Miami, where the second life of these animals begins. There, she soaks the hides in 6-gallon glass jars of water, glycerin, and alcohol for 2 weeks to preserve them, before stretching them out on plywood boards to dry and tan. She then hand sews each accessory from her own customized patterns. Prices range from $425 for cowboy bootstraps to upward of $1,200 for mini handbags, and items often sell out within 24 hours of being listed on social media. Barbado will schedule more hunts for custom orders, and she isn't interested in creating a backlog. I'm not Amazon Prime, she says. There's a reason why I don't have an inventory of stuff. I try hard not to be wasteful and to be as intentional as possible with every single thing I'm making. Requests now come in from all over the country, and for customers in places like New York or Los Angeles, Barbado says her designs sometimes double as conversation starters about Everglades wildlife conservation. When I first started, I just saw it as this material I was able to utilize, she says. But it's also a form of being able to educate people. A recent small batch release was inspired by a visit to Florida's largest working cattle ranch, also located in the Everglades. It includes python spur straps and a head stall for horses. As more people seek her out, she is weighing how to scale up production and whether to collaborate with celebrities. I would love to see Doechii in my pieces, she muses about the stylish singer. For a lot of fashion designers, that kind of high-profile exposure is carefully orchestrated and primarily about building brand awareness. In Barbado's case, she argues the ecological impact is poised to blend the lines of what fashion and art can be. Barbado isn't the only one who has noticed how sourcing python skin from the Everglades skirts many of the major dilemmas around using animal-based products in clothing. Since late 2020, a Miami-based startup called Inversa has operated as a broker between independent Florida hunters, or invasive removal specialists, as Inversa CEO Arav Chavda calls them, and high-end designers interested in using materials made of species like Burmese pythons or lionfish, a similarly damaging animal threatening native fish populations and coral reefs along Florida's coasts. While Barbado runs a small, often bespoke operation, Inversa has a more industrial outlook. If we're going to tackle something as big as invasive species, we have to be thinking in terms of scale, Chopta says. We have to be removing tens of thousands, hundreds of thousands, eventually millions, in order to really make a difference. So far, there's more than enough supply to satisfy the growing demand. Inversa recently partnered with acclaimed sustainable fashion designer Gabriella Hearst on a line inspired by the snake goddess Neolithic Europe, which included Burmese python pumps and bags. Like Barbado, Hearst had never seen a textile that could have such an immediate impact on conservation. I was never a big subscriber to the mushroom leather because I knew that it wasn't going to have the impact that this leather could, Hearst says. It was exciting to work with something that is beautiful and also helping restore the environment. Catherine Holstein, founder and creative director of the New York-based brand Kite, has also worked with Inversa on a collection of made-to-order python skin handbags. In the meantime, Chavez's company has expanded to offer other materials made from environmentally devastating species. Beachwear designer Johanna Ortiz recently debuted belts made with the scales of Asian carp, a ravenous fish threatening to destroy the delicate ecosystem of the Great Lakes, after being introduced to help control algae blooms in aquaculture facilities. And Chavda hints that several major fashion houses may be poised to debut lines that include Inversa's materials at upcoming fashion weeks in Paris, London, and Milan. Back in Florida, Barbado still finds satisfaction in staying connected to every part of production, even as her mission reaches larger brands that increase awareness of the problem she initially set out to solve. "I don't want people to look at it as only clothes," she says. "One of the most important things to me is making something with purpose."
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Did you know that programs like this radio show are made possible through the generosity of donors who believe that information, connection, and community should be accessible to

not only the Eskimos. We have only one noun, but as many different kinds. The grainy snow of the Puritans, and snow of soft, fat flakes. Gorilla snow, which comes in the night and changes the world by morning. Rabbinical snow, a permanent skullcap on the highest mountains. Snow that blows in like the Lone Ranger riding hard from out of the west. Surreal snow in the Dakotas, when you can't find your house, your street, though you are not in a dream or a science fiction movie. Snow that tastes good to the sun when it licks black tree limbs, leaving us only one white strip, a replica of a skunk. Unbelievable snows. The blizzard that strikes on the 10th of April. The fall snow before Indian summer. The big snow on Mozart's birthday, when Chicago became the Elysian Fields and strangers spoke to each other. Paper snow, cut and taped to the inside of grade school windows. In an old tale, the snow that covers a nest of strawberries, small hearts, ripe and sweet. The special snow that goes with Christmas, whether it falls or not. The Russian snow we remember along the warmth and smell of our furs, though we have never traveled to Russia or worn furs. The lone snows of yesteryear, lost with ladies gone out like matches. The snow in Joyce's The Dead. The silent secret snow in a story by Conrad Aiken, which is the snow of first love. The snowfall between the child and the spacewoman on TV. Snow as idea of whiteness, as in snowdrop, snow goose, snowball bush. The snow that puts stars in your hair, and your hair which is turned to snow. The snow Eleanor Wiley walked in velvet shoes. The snow before her footprints, and the snow after. The snow in the back of our heads, whiter than white, which has to do with childhood again each year. This is Ellen Mayer, looking forward to being with you again.

0: It is now 12 p.m.
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0: 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Again, that's Anthony Griffin at 216-658-4675. Staying Connected. The Staying Connected group is a monthly meeting held for 6 months for clients that have completed the Vision of Success program. Staying Connected gives clients additional opportunities to hear from speakers and receive ongoing support from their peers who are sharing similar experiences. 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
2: And now it's time for the History Hour.

Good morning, this is Victoria Connell reading from History Magazine on the 14th of March 2022. Honours of Scotland. David McVie offers a short history of the crown jewels of Scotland. The most treasured and valuable possessions of any individual or organisation are sometimes referred to as their crown jewels. Nations with a tradition of monarchy often have actual crown jewels that play symbolic roles in ceremony and ritual, particularly coronations. Scotland is no exception, but its crown jewels have an even grander name. They are usually referred to as the Honours of Scotland. They have had an exciting life and are better travelled than many people. Royal houses have always had enthronement rituals, but in medieval times the Pope's permission was necessary before any country could practice full Christian coronation ceremonies. In the 1200s, Scotland's kings were denied this permission as successive popes feared a rift with England, whose monarchs claimed Scotland's crown and territory. Then in 1320, 700 years ago, and amid Scotland's wars of independence, a group of Scottish noblemen met in Arbroath Abbey to put the final touches to a letter, in Latin, pleading with the Pope to grant Scotland full recognition of its nationhood. It is only in relatively recent times that this letter has become known as the Declaration of Arbroath. Its most ringing phrases are well known in Scotland. For as long as 100 of us remain alive, we will never under any conditions be subjected to the lordship of the English. For we fight not for glory, nor riches, nor honours, but for freedom alone, which no good man gives up but with his life. The powerful ideas and sentiments in the Declaration have often been claimed as influences on the American Declaration of Independence, but there is little evidence for this. In any case, the nobles' letter did the trick, and in 1329 the Pope granted permission for Scotland to anoint its kings. By the end of the 15th century, a sword, a crown, and a sceptre, traditional symbols of kingship, were being used in Scottish coronations. These ceremonies must often have been bizarre affairs. In a volatile time, when life was cheap, monarchs frequently died young, and their heirs came to the throne as infants, and so bemused infants were crowned amidst a very adult pomp and magnificence. The fate of those early honours of Scotland is unknown. However, James IV, who reigned from 1488 to 1513, when he perished at the Battle of Flodden, received a number of gifts from the Pope. These included a magnificent sceptre of gold with a rock crystal orb, and a ceremonial sword, mainly of steel but with a silver gilt hilt, complete with a richly decorated scabbard and belt. To these were added a crown, which probably came into use during the reign of James V, between 1513 and 1542. And was certainly repaired and remodelled during his reign. These three items became the Scottish crown jewels, the honours of Scotland, and were used at all subsequent coronations. That of Charles I was rather delayed. But then Scotland and England, though still distinct nations, shared a royal house, and Charles, who reigned from 1625, was in no hurry to leave London comforts to visit his northern kingdom. He eventually did so in 1633. The 1640s saw the turmoil of civil war throughout the countries of Britain and Ireland, and the execution of Charles I in London in 1649 shocked even those Scots who had opposed his religious reforms. The Scots proclaimed his adolescent son king as Charles II, and he was crowned in 1651 using the honours at Scone, the traditional seat of Scottish kings. It was the last time the honours would be used in a coronation. Charles had to flee into exile as both Scotland and England came under the rule of Oliver Cromwell. Cromwell was keen to remove symbols of monarchy from the new republican settlement, and the English crown jewels were secured and destroyed. Cromwell's men knew about the honours of Scotland and sought them too, and so the sword, sceptre and crown began their most exciting adventure. The honours could not be returned to Edinburgh Castle after the coronation of Charles II at Scone, for the castle was in Cromwell's hands. They were taken instead to Dunnottar Castle, a cliff-girt fortress on Scotland's northeast coast,
which was then besieged by Cromwell's forces. The honours were daringly smuggled out of the castle and hidden beneath the floor of nearby Kinneff Church. It's a remarkable tale, which has grown in the telling and which would make a great film. The honours remained hidden for 8 years, before being returned to Edinburgh at the restoration of Charles II. The honours of Scotland were back where they belonged, but they were now largely redundant, as the monarchy turned its back on Scotland. They symbolised the royal presence when Scotland's Parliament was in session, and bills were only formally enacted when touched by the sceptre. The last bill to be ratified in this way was the Act of Union in 1707, by which the Scottish Parliament abolished itself and Scotland ceased to be an independent nation. "Now there's an end of an old song," said Scotland's outgoing Lord Chancellor after the Act became law. Perhaps embarrassed at possessing symbols of nationhood in a country that had just abolished itself, Scotland's leaders had the honours locked in a great chest in Edinburgh Castle's crown room, which was then bricked up and sealed. There they remained for over 100 years. Sir Walter Scott, Scotland's great novelist, was a champion of the union between England and Scotland, but unlike many who shared those views, he was also passionate about Scottish identity and distinctiveness. In 1818, he was one of a group of leading Scottish figures who gained entry to the former crown room, broke the padlocks on the chest, the keys had been lost, and removed the honours of Scotland. They had, of course, remained exactly where they'd been left, but Scott, always a great storyteller, spun the liberation of the honours as a rediscovery. "The rejoicing was so general," Scott afterwards wrote, "and sincere as plainly to show that, however altered in other respects, the people of Scotland had lost nothing of that national enthusiasm which formerly had displayed itself in grief for the loss of these emblematic honours, and now is expressed in joy for their recovery." There was a mystery, though. An additional honour, now known as the wand, was found with the sword, sceptre and crown. It's a 1 yard long piece of silver gilt, topped with rock crystal and a silver gilt cross. It was probably a ceremonial piece that, redundant at the Union of 1707, was put away with the other honours. The honours made a public appearance at George IV's pageantry rich visit to Edinburgh in 1822. In time, they were put on public display in Edinburgh Castle, though they were removed from the Crown Room during the Second World War to protect them from possible bombing. Edinburgh Castle had actually been struck by a Zeppelin bomb during the First World War, but the honours were unharmed. In 1953, a national service of thanksgiving was held in Edinburgh's High Kirk of St Giles, a few weeks after the coronation in London of the present Queen. The Queen was presented with the honours of Scotland at this service. The sceptre and sword are today regarded as too fragile to leave the Crown Room, but the crown is in better condition and made a public appearance at the opening of the new Scottish Parliament in 1999. The honours of Scotland are permanently on display in the Crown Room at Edinburgh Castle, alongside the Stone of Destiny, on which Scottish monarchs were traditionally crowned before it was stolen by the English in 1296. It was returned to Scotland exactly 700 years later. On the way, you pass through an exhibition that gives a lively and informative look at their history and adventures. The queues are never as great as those for the English crown jewels at the Tower of London, but the honours of Scotland are much older, were never seized by Cromwell, and have had a much more interesting life than their southern equivalents. Just don't ask what they're worth. It's not even possible to estimate that. The History of Dalkey Castle. Gail Clifford takes us on a tour of one of Ireland's treasured historic sites. Dalkey Island, a picturesque seaside resort southeast of Dublin, developed as a Viking settlement. The ancient name for Dalkey was the Irish Dealg Innes, meaning Thorn Island. This became Dealg Eye under the Vikings, and later versions of Dalkey emerged. It was eventually anglicised to the modern Dalkey. The Dalkey Heritage and Visitor Centre introduces visitors to Dalkey Castle's rich and varied history. Archaeologists have traced its origins to early settlers on Dalkey Island around 4500 BC. Both the mainland and the island became places of early Christian and early medieval ecclesiastical importance, with two churches,
both dedicated to St. Bania. One on the mainland in Dalkey was originally a wooden structure built in the 700s. The second, on Dalkey Island, was built in the 900s. Attracted by the church's wealth, the Vikings arrived to disrupt the peace in the 9th century. They took over Dublin in 841. They made Dalkey Island a base from which they traded slaves. But by 942, the Irish struck back. The Vikings fled to Dalkey Island, following an attack by the Irish of Leinster, then finally left the country. Yet the Irish remained of interest to outside invaders. The arrival of the Anglo-Normans in the 12th century, in 1169, saw the emergence of a new political and social order, the Ardrí, a rigid feudal system of land ownership. Not long, historically, after, in 1244, a royal order was issued and promoted Dalkey as a harbour. By 1302, King Edward I ordered ships assembled at Dalkey for use in the English war against the Scots during the First Scottish War of Independence. In 1323, King Edward II ordered 27 ships sent to Dalkey, filled with provisions for the war. The wars of Scottish independence were fought, 1296 to 1346. In 1348, the Black Death or bubonic plague arrived, and people fled to Dalkey Island to escape the plague in Dublin. 10 years later, with more than a century as a recognised harbour, Dalkey became an official port when Dublin merchants petitioned the Crown for licences to buy and sell at Dalkey. In these medieval times, Dalkey served as the port for Dublin. Large ships could anchor safely and unload their cargoes in the deep, sheltered waters of Dalkey Sound. The River Liffey was too shallow at that time to allow large vessels. In the 1390s, 7 castles were built as storehouses, fortified against intruders until the goods could be sent north, overland to Dublin. The castle's entrances were particularly well defended. Outside, a macchio collation, an opening between corbels on the parapet built out over the main door, allowed for items to be dropped on attackers at the base of the defence wall. The main door, made of oak, opened inwards. The wooden doors turned on stones with holes that were built into the jamb, a spud stone at the floor level, and a hanging eye at the top. When closed, it could be secured with a timber beam. There was often a hinged iron grille, or yett, filled into the outer part of the doorway. The yett could be closed after the main door was shut. If unwanted persons bypassed the macchio collation, they'd find themselves under the murder hole, in a small room with additional strong doors blocking entry to the storehouse. Above their heads, the occupants dropped lighted firewood, boiling water or urine, and rocks or logs on intruders. If the intruders made it past, trip steps were the next line of defence. No two steps are the same in height, width or length. The spiral stairs ascend in a clockwise direction. These gave right-handed defenders the advantage wielding their swords. The rope handrail was on the left. During this time, the storeroom was found on the ground floor. The mezzanine level was used for storage, with the main living room upstairs. Barrel-vaulted ceilings were found in these castles. Mortared stone vaults were built directly on top of the wattle or wickerwork screens supported by a timber frame. When the frame was removed, the wattle was left attached to the mortar and was often plastered over. The impression of the woven wattle screens is visible on the undersides of the ceiling. Garder robes were small, dark, cold, drafty cells, including a toilet built into the walls with stone shafts leading straight down into a pit or moat below. In a town situation, the waste was discharged straight into the streets through a chute. Clothes were hung in the guardrobe, as it was believed that the rising steam from the urine killed lice and fleas, which were rampant in that era. At the mezzanine floor, you'll see the wooden floor has been partially reinserted into its original location. It was used for the safekeeping of goods. The lower set of beams rested on 2 sets of massive oak beams, which rested on stone corbels, projecting supporting stones, along 2 opposite walls. The ends of the second set of beams rested on this first set, with battlements providing protection to the defenders, gabled roofs, and the wall walk,
They are similar in design to the later castles of Henry VI, which date from 1429. St. Beniers Church, built in the 10th century, rests in ruins behind Goat Castle. On the east side of the church, you'll find a T-shaped or Tau cross. There are only 11 Tau crosses known in Ireland, now associated with St. Francis of Assisi. In 1312, St. Francis used Tau to mark monks' doors. Today, the Tau symbol is part of the Franciscan crest. It was originally a wooden building with thatched roof. Historians predict during its history it had baked tiles or beams and woven tapestry. The north-facing arrow loop window has a much different appearance on the inside than in the cemetery. Inside, there's plenty of space for an archer to manoeuvre. Outside, it's quite narrow to prevent arrows or intruders from entering. The double bell tower is uncommon, requiring staff to climb up to ring the bell. The chancel and chancel arch were built during the 13th century addition. The arch is only fitted once the keystone is placed. Through a window inserted in the chancel, we're able to see the interior branches of the yew tree, perfect material for longbow arrows. While yew trees are particularly important to Celts and Druids, the slow-growing yew has poisonous leaves and red berries. At 28 feet, it is more than 150 years old. It's burnt for ash for Catholics Ash Wednesday. Here, though, the weather regularly caused wet and muddy ground, so the milk-creating creatures, the goats and cows, that would wander through to eat the grass, leaving home at dawn and returning at dusk, were disturbing the graves. Farmers became more vigilant once the yew was planted. They didn't want their animals poisoned. You'll notice the northern door is very small. The door was full size when the church was built. The graveyard has been used since the 1300s. The first recorded burial was Cornelius in 1738. The last legal burial was Mrs. Anne Kavanagh in 1930. More than 2,000 people have been buried here, and since space was needed, the ground has risen over the years. After the River Liffey was dredged, Dalkey fell into a period of decline. By 1590, the population had dropped from 84 to 44, and Ringsend became the main port for Dublin. In 1807, two troop ships, the Prince of Wales and the Rochdale, heading to battle Napoleon, were caught in gale force winds and heavy snow and sank. 380 troops and their families travelling with them died. In that era, it was more economically feasible for the soldiers to take their families with them. Bodies washing up on Dalkey beaches led to a public outcry. This led to the building of Dunlochia Harbour, and new life for the Dalkey Quarry. Its success leads in 1868 to the construction of Collymore Harbour by a local builder, John Cunningham. Dalkey was designated a heritage town in 1995, one of two in County Dublin. The other is Malahide. It is an active, bustling town of approximately 8,000. Mind the traffic. Those driving think they have the right of way and the streets are narrow. Living history. The display at the Dalkey Heritage and Visitor Centre. The Dalkey Heritage and Visitor Centre, Goat Castle No. 5, provides a glimpse into life during the reign of King Henry VIII. Have you ever wondered where odd phrases or idioms come from? The historical reenactment, presented by the Dailig Innes Living History Theatre Company, enhanced our Dalkey Castle experience. Their living history presentation featuring 1543 represents a time of local prosperity. Lady Catherine of Goat Castle happily supplies the origin of several phrases. She invited us to view the pig roasting on the spit. She told me how happy she was to have married well to a man capable of bringing home the bacon, and offered us a chunk, as we awaited our meal, to chew the fat. By the end of the 15th century, only the area around Dublin, from Dalkey to Dundalk, remained effectively under English control. This area became known as the Pale. She reminds us they are a civilised bunch, unlike those beyond the Pale. She displays the archer's square plate with a small circle in one corner. In it, she places a dash of salt. He deserves it, you know. He's worth his salt. The archer must maintain his strength, so he is sure to receive 3 meals daily on this square plate.
SS Republic, Quest for Gold Beneath the Waves, Part 2. John Christopher Fine continues his look at the history, human stories and recovery of a Civil War vessel, known for its cargo of gold coins. Of great interest to Odyssey are the stories of the people aboard the shipwrecks they discover, including the SS Republic. Especially rewarding is being able to share the information uncovered through its exploration and research with the descendants of the passengers. One such passenger, a former Union colonel with a Vermont regiment, embarked with his brother to make their fortune in the impoverished South. Colonel William T. Nichols survived the Battle of Gettysburg and survived in a lifeboat with his brother Henry after the fatal sinking of the SS Republic. Thirst was so severe that Nichols put the chain of a locket that contained a photograph of his wife in his mouth. His brother sucked on a coin. One of Odyssey's researchers found and contacted the Nichols family. The very locket survived the ordeal and was in the possession of Colonel Nichols' great-great-granddaughter, whom the Odyssey team had the honour of meeting. To see the actual locket that he used to ease his distress from thirst was exciting. Colonel Nichols had been keeping a journal. When he made it safely to land, he sent his wife a letter describing the events aboard ship and after the sinking. The couple had lost their daughter, May, to typhoid fever before Nichols left on the voyage. His wife, Theresa, received Nichols' letter just before she too died of the fever. Colonel Nichols went on to become a prosperous businessman and founded a town in Illinois he called Maywood, named for the daughter he lost. Ellen Girth, Odyssey's archaeological creator of collections, related. Research and documentation aren't just conducted topside. From the start, shipwreck sites undergo a pre-disturbance survey so that archaeologists can go back and study the site as it was prior to excavation. The SS Republic site required 2,500 individual photographs to put together this accurate portrayal of the shipwreck on the ocean bottom. The final product is a photo mosaic, which provides the archaeologists a tool they can use topside to plan and direct excavation strategies so as not to damage the site as artifacts are recovered. Odyssey's photo mosaic technology has improved since the discovery of the SS Republic. The process is a lot more efficient with improving technology, John Opperman, Odyssey's Director of Archaeology, explained. Most importantly, we adhere to the highest standards in deep ocean marine archaeology, a field which to a large extent is still in its infancy, Opperman added. Odyssey recovered more than 51,000 coins from the SS Republic, a quarter of the coins reportedly aboard the vessel when it sank. The year-long archaeological excavation recovered more than 14,000 artifacts from the seafloor, including 8,000 glass and stoneware bottles containing foodstuffs, spirits, hair tonics, and patent medicines. In many cases, the contents of the bottles remained intact, preserved in the cold water of the ocean depths. Researchers at Florida State University tested some of the bottles we recovered from the SS Republic. They found some microbial growth, but interestingly, not a lot of salinity. Preservation processes in 1865 appear to have been pretty good, Girth reported. Conservation technician Alan Bozell held up a cathedral pepper sauce bottle, a uniquely decorative bottle that contained its original contents. These are red and yellow peppers. The hot flavour was often used to disguise unpleasant tastes. In those days, meat was not always fresh. Unlike today, where spices are used to enhance flavour, pepper sauce helped mask the taste of unsavoury foods, Bozell said. A variety of artifacts from everyday life were brought to the surface and conserved in Odyssey's lab. Bone toothbrushes, hair combs, game pieces, spoons and leather shoes. Also recovered were portholes and, of course, the ship's bell. The coins aboard had been packed in coarse sacking, then placed into wooden barrels, most of which eventually disintegrated in the saltwater environment, leaving the coins exposed to the elements. Lying on the Atlantic seabed for well over a century, many of the coins concreted together, resulting in a solid mass of coins combined with seabed sediments, minerals, and organic matter. We recovered a number of large coin clumps in varying sizes. Girth opened a bin with water and chemicals that contained one example
comprised of silver-seated Liberty half dollars. You can actually see the remnants of the canvas bag in which the coins were packed, and the remains of the wooden keg. The coin concretion will remain in conservation until all of the salts are removed. It may then make for an intriguing exhibit piece. To many people, shipwreck exploration can seem like a whimsical adventure and not a viable career choice. Years before Odyssey was created, Mark Gordon, a shipwreck dive enthusiast, who held an MBA in finance, devised a business plan for a company to explore the deep ocean. Through serendipitous events, Mark was introduced to Greg Stem, who was establishing such a company. The two kept in regular contact through the years. In 2003, as Odyssey was equipping its newly purchased archaeological platform, the Odyssey Explorer, Greg called on Mark to help. I had just sold my company to the Rockefeller Group in New York when Greg called me in September 2003 as Odyssey was outfitting their research and exploration vessel in Baltimore. He asked whether I had ever put technology systems on a boat. 2 weeks after becoming the president of a Rockefeller company, I was helping Greg pull cables through the Odyssey Explorer. This opportunity led me back to my true passion and allowed me the opportunity to participate in the business that I envisioned in the business plan that I had formulated in my MBA program years before. Mark Gordon, Odyssey's president and chief operating officer, said, Mark's expertise in building successful businesses would help Odyssey during its transition from a group that set out to find shipwrecks into a company that is publicly traded on the NASDAQ stock exchange, employs hundreds of professionals, and is now known as the world leader in deep ocean exploration, with several key shipwreck discoveries announced since 2003's Republic discovery. It is expensive to work in the deep ocean. We spend on average $2.5 million a month running our operations when the ships are on the water working. Marine operations are our largest expense. We've successfully stayed funded for over 18 years, and we are fortunate to have assembled a team of individuals who are deeply committed to the mission of discovering and learning from historic shipwrecks, Gordon said. It's not just the stories of the artifacts and people that are contained in shipwrecks. There are many ways in which deep ocean research can be of benefit. We submitted biological samples to a hospital research program, and they have isolated a protein that appears to be a form of antibiotic that is effective against 6 of 7 known forms of antibiotic-resistant staphylococcus infections. We've donated hundreds of hours of video to Florida State University so they can study a rare shark. It costs us $50,000 to $100,000 a day to work on site. We can give practical experience with proper standards and share our knowledge. Knowledge really matters. We have an exhibit about our deep ocean exploration that has been on display at science centres and museums around the country. Over 1 million people have visited the exhibit already. Kids learn from the hands-on elements featured in the exhibit that make learning fun for them. We also have a virtual museum on the web. Odyssey'sVirtualMuseum.com is accessible to anyone for free at any time. The SS Republic opened a window on the world after the Civil War, with its bottled foodstuffs and patent medicines, its tools, glassware, and other items of trade. The fortune of gold and silver coins is estimated to be valued at $75 million. Some 4,135 gold coins were recovered. Of these, there were 2,675 double eagles, 1,460 eagles, and some 47,263 silver coins. But what might have been the most intriguing coin is a Liberty-seated silver half dollar inscribed with the word war, a proclamation that mirrored the sentiment of a nation divided. More than the wealth aboard was the history and human stories behind the history. The SS Republic spanned an age of civil war and reconstruction. Its recovery saved history, lost under the ocean. The persistence and courage of men of vision, then and now, brought about America's greatness and endurance in times of trial and times of healing. The discovery and excavation of the SS Republic offers insight into a slice of life now preserved forever. The Air War over Korea. 70 years ago, the Air War over Korea. Spring 1951. By Michael Napier. Operation Ripper was the fourth battle of Seoul, fought between the UNC, United Nations Command,
and the CPVA, Chinese People's Volunteer Army. Here is how the events unfolded. During Operation Ripper, mounted by the UN Command, UNC, forces in Korea in March 1951, the Chinese People's Volunteer Army gave some ground, but it was actually gathering its troops in preparation for another offensive of its own in the following month. A confident Marshal Peng Dehari had allegedly promised Mao Zedong that he would recapture Seoul as a May Day gift. The Chinese fifth phase offensive opened in bright moonlight at midnight on the 22nd of April, 1951. Using massive numerical superiority, night infiltration tactics, and great courage, nearly 400,000 troops of the CPVA, 3rd, 9th, 13th, and 19th Army Groups, surged towards UNC positions between the Hwakon Reservoir and the West Coast, while the North Korean People's Army, KPA, 3rd and 5th Corps, attacked the South Korean forces holding the line between the Hwakon Reservoir and the East Coast. Hard-pressed UNC Army units immediately called for air support to help relieve the pressure of the assault against them. USAF B-26 invaders on night intruder missions were tasked to attack under direction of radar controllers, but their effectiveness in the darkness was limited by the proximity of friendly troops. When daylight came, all tactical aircraft, including those from the aircraft carriers USS Boxer, Princeton, and Philippine Sea, were tasked with close air support missions or with the inter-direction of the CPVA, KPA form-up areas. The 1st Marine Air Wing, flying from Seoul and Busan West, also expended its maximum effort, flying 150 missions in direct support of UNC ground troops. The F-51 Mustangs,

using 260-pound fragmentation bombs, rockets and guns, killing most of them. On 23rd of April, UNC aircraft flew 340 close air support sorties and claimed to have killed around 2,000 Chinese soldiers. That night, radar-directed B-26 and also B-29 strikes continued to take their toll of CPVA troops. Each B-29 superfortress could drop 40 500-pound fragmentation bombs, with a kill zone covering a relatively wide area. One ground action of particular note at this time was the stand by the 1st Battalion of the British Gloucestershire Regiment, the Gloucesters, on Hill 235, which held back the CPVA attack long enough for the US 3rd Division and South Korean 1st Division to make an orderly withdrawal. On the morning of 24th April, the Gloucesters were supported by an airstrike by napalm, dropping F-51s, and after holding their position despite multiple CPVA assaults, another airstrike by a flight of F-80s destroyed a Chinese attacking force the next day. The Gloucesters were eventually overrun, but the CPVA offensive in the west was largely spent by the 29th of April, leaving the UNC forces holding a line about 500 miles north of Seoul. In the central area, the fighting flared again on 26 May with a mass attack by combined CPVA-KPA troops in the Chuncheon Inje sector. The attack was defended robustly by the US X Corps, bolstered by UNC fighter bombers, which killed an estimated 5,000 enemy soldiers on the 17th of May. At night time, radar-directed B-29s also wrought havoc when they were directed against CPVA-KPA troops, forming up for assaults. On the nights of 19, 20 and 21st May, the B-29s were tasked to bomb areas where large numbers of troops were reported to be preparing to make an attack. In each case, the attack was completely foiled, and reconnaissance the following day reported large numbers of enemy dead in the bombed areas. The offensive had run its course by 22nd May, and a massive radar-directed attack by 22 B-29s and 11 B-26s across the entire front on the night of 23rd of May smashed any remaining offensive spirit. With the CPVA on the defensive, UNC seized the opportunity to counterattack, and by the end of May, most of the territory lost to the Chinese offensives had been regained. During follow-up attacks by UNC forces against CPVA positions in the west of the country at the end of April, it became evident that the Chinese control of the Huakon Reservoir represented a threat to operations in the Pukan River Valley below the dam. An attempt to take the dam by ground troops failed, so the help of the Navy was sought to disable the dam floodgates. An initial attempt by Sky Raiders of VA-195 from USS Princeton on 30th of April was unsuccessful. Rockets and 2,000-pound bombs had no effect on the structure. The following day, Princeton launched 8 Sky Raiders, this time loaded with MK-13 torpedoes. They were supported by 12 flak suppression Corsairs, and in an impressive feat of airmanship, the Sky Raiders, led by Commander R.C. Merrick, dropped their weapons accurately, destroying the 2 sluice gates and putting the dam beyond use by the CPVA. The Soviet and Chinese air forces had been unwilling to support the CPVA ground offensive, but the Soviet MiG-15 force on the Korean border was strengthened in early May. On 8th of May, the 18th Guards Fighter Regiment moved to Antung. The 523rd Fighter Regiment would move to a new airfield at Tatungkau, also known as Myogao, 8 miles southwest of Antung, on 28th of May. The airfields at Antung and Tatungkau became known collectively to UNC forces as the Antung Complex. Taking advantage of fine weather on the 9th of May, the UNC launched a mass fighter bomber raid against Sinuiji Airfield, which was being used by North Korean Yak-9P and Lavakin LA-9 fighters, as well as 11 to 10 ground attack aircraft. Over 300 UNC aircraft were involved in the operation, including a fighter escort of F-86 Sabres, F-84 Thunderjets, and Marine Corps F-9F Panthers,
The main strike force, which comprised the F-15

0: B-51s of the 18th Fighter Bomber Wing and Marine Corps F-4U Corsairs, was preceded by defence suppression wave of F-80s. Several flights of MiG-15s were launched to counter the raid, but the only success was by Senior Lieutenant A.M. Dostoevsky of the Soviet Air Force, who damaged an F-84. 2 days later, USS Princeton and Boxer, between them, launched a force of 32 AD Sky Raiders and 32 Corsairs, with a top cover of 16 Panthers to attack four rail bridges to the east and northeast of Pyongyang. The attacks were successful in taking down spans on three of the bridges. Poor weather for much of the rest of the month curtailed aerial encounters in northwest Korea, although UNC fighter bombers continued to support the ground troops and to interdict the lines of communication on a daily and nightly basis. A mission by a flight of four F-84s led by Squadron Leader M. Adderley of the RAF on 21st of May illustrates the testing conditions that fighter-bomber pilots had to face. In order to attack the targets allocated to them north of Seoul, the aircraft had to fly amongst the hills under a low cloud base with rain bringing the visibility down to less than a mile. MiG-15s and F-86s fought again on 20th of May over Seolsan, with each side claiming to have shot down three of the opposition. In reality, the only combat loss was one MiG-15. Captain V.A. Nazarkin, ejected from his aircraft after being shot down by Captain J. Jabara. This was the fifth MiG-15 to have been credited to Jabara, making him the first jet ace. 2 days later, Senior Lieutenant F.A. Shebanov of the 196th Fighter Regiment became the second. However, it must be remembered that confirmed kills on both sides did not necessarily reflect the actual outcomes of aerial combat. On the last day of May, USS Bonhomme Richard relieved USS Philippine Sea in Task Force 77. The same day also saw the start of Operation Strangle, an interdiction campaign by UNC aircraft designed to stop the ability of the CPVA to resupply itself by road. North Korea was divided into three areas, one of which was allocated to each of 5th Air Force, 1st Marine Air Wing, and Task Force 77. Within each area, aircraft were tasked with destroying bridges and damaging or blocking roads where they could be difficult to repair or bypass. For example, on 4th of June, four F-51s from 2 Squadron South African Air Force, led by Lieutenant P.J. Stridham, bombed a section of roadway just north of Chorwon, where it was cut into the hillside. The F-51s bombed the hillside, starting an avalanche that blocked the roadway. The B-29 force was tasked against airfields, bridges, railway marshalling yards and supply centres. On the 1st of June, four B-29s escorted by F-86s set out to bomb the railway bridge at Kwaksan. The bomber formation was detected on radar and 37 MiG-15s in five sections from both the 176th and 18th Guards Fighter Regiments were launched to meet them. Unfortunately, the bombers were 10 minutes late at the rendezvous point with their F-86 fighter escort, so when the leader decided to carry out a second run on the target, the fighters were too short of fuel to stay with them. The first MiG's formations were engaged briefly by the F-86s, but when the UNC fighters left because they were short of fuel, there followed a mix-up between MiG-15 formations, each of whom thought that the other might be F-86s. However, one MiG-15 pilot from the 18th Guards Fighter Regiment, Senior Lieutenant E.M. Stelmach, saw the opportunity to engage the bombers, and did so, shooting down one of the B-29s on his first pass and severely damaging another on his second. At that point, another formation of F-86s arrived, and Stelmach was shot down by Captain R. Ramsbottom of the 336th Fighter Interceptor Squadron. 11 more firing passes by the MiG-15s badly damaged the third B-29. Later in the day, eight MiG-15s from the 18th Guards Fighter Regiment encountered a flight of F-51s, which was covering a rescue attempt on the B-29 crew that had been lost earlier. The MiGs engaged the F-51s and shot down one of their number. Interdiction missions by UNC aircraft continued into the hours of darkness. B-26s flew 177 night sorties between 27th of May and 2nd of June, many of them against targets illuminated by flare-dropping C-47 transport aircraft. These latter aircraft could illuminate an area for 3 to 4 hours. The U.S. Marine Corps Squadron, VMFN-513, also carried on the nocturnal interdiction campaign, using their Corsairs and Tiger Cats, which, being more manoeuvrable than the B-26, were better suited to the role than the USAF aircraft. The Marines also used the Convair PB-4Y-2 privateer maritime patrol aircraft, known locally as lamplighters, in the target illumination role, with great success. The Marines and USAF were not the only force to use the darkness. The North Koreans used their Polikarpov PO-2 biplanes as night hecklers, and on 17th June, two PO-2 aircraft led by Lee Woon-young bombed the flight line of the 4th Fighter Group of Suwon, destroying one F-86, seriously damaging four more and slightly damaging another four aircraft. The North Korean PO-2 raids continued to regularly and punctually in the early hours that they became known by UNC personnel as Bedcheck Charlies. UNC night fighters attempted to intercept the PO-2s, but they proved an elusive foe. Although one PO-2 was shot down by B-26 pilot Captain R.M. Heyman of the 8th Bombardment Squadron while he was returning from an interdiction mission on 23rd of June. Another PO-2 was shot down by Tiger Cat, flown by Captain E.B. Long from VMF 513 on the 30th of June. This extract, written by Michael Napier, was taken by Korean Air War.
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2: This is Mike Musgrave coming to you. Today, I'll be reading another installment of poems from A Light in the Attic, written and illustrated by Shel Silverstein. Hope you enjoy. I asked a zebra, "Are you black with white stripes or white with black stripes?" And the zebra asked me, "Are you good with bad habits or are you bad with good habits? Are you noisy with quiet times or are you quiet with noisy times? Are you happy with some sad days or are you sad with some happy days? Are you neat with some sloppy ways or are you sloppy with some neat ways?" And on and on and on and on and on he went. I'll never ask a zebra about stripes again. I hope you enjoyed today's readings. I'll be with you, hopefully, next week to finish up. This is Mike Musgrave signing off on CSCN.

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0: Greetings, listeners. This is Matthew Greenfield reading on behalf of Cleveland Sight Center Radio from that London-based periodical, The Economist, taking a global look at economics, politics, culture, and more. This week, The Economist shines a bit of a spotlight on Jerusalem before tackling topics of a bit more lighter nature like Hard Rock Cafe and some cultural trends in television. For now, we take a look between, I guess, Dome of the Rock and a hard place before we look at Hard Rock Cafe. That was my own personal pun. Just want to be transparent now because there are plenty of puns in this London-based periodical. Guns and unicorns. I don't think that's a pun, just a lot of UN words. Guns and unicorns is the title of this look at Israel. Unicorns, of course, in this case, not referring to the mythological creature, but the economical entrepreneurship variety. Its endless wars help explain why Israel's economy is now booming. Israel's elections are rarely focused on its economy. Questions of security and identity always dominate. The election expected in September or October will be no different this year. In a survey in Israel in February, only 11% of respondents said reducing the cost of living was the main issue that would determine their vote. That is partly because, despite 2.5 years of inconclusive wars in Gaza, Lebanon, and Iran, Israel's economy is booming. The fighting has taken a toll. GDP shrank by 3.3% in the first quarter at an annualized rate after the country largely shut down in March during the conflict with Iran. But the Tel Aviv Stock Exchange and the shekel are both buoyant. Inflation and unemployment are low, partly because so many young Israelis have been drafted. Exports of natural gas from offshore fields in the Mediterranean are also helping. Strong exports, especially from the tech sector, are helping restore growth after the wartime dip. Defense technology firms, whose order books are brimming with contracts from both the Israeli army and foreign forces, have done particularly well. Longtime observers of Israel's economy are unsurprised. It was fast to emerge from the global financial crisis and the pandemic. The key then, as now, was an economy based on nimble tech firms trading with the world and a highly skilled workforce. So far, there is little reason to think the erosion of Israel's global reputation is because of the ferocity of its war in Gaza will change all this. Most Israeli tech wares are not sold to individual consumers, but as components, services, and proprietary knowledge to larger international tech companies and as weapon systems to nation-states. NVIDIA, a chip maker with 6,000 employees in Israel, is planning a new base with 10,000 more. Jensen Huang, its founder, recently called Israel, quote, NVIDIA's second home, end quote, and promised the wars will not make the firm leave. Western governments are buying more Israeli weapons. In December, Germany signed a follow-on 3 billion euro, equivalent to $3.5 billion, contract for Arrow 3 batteries, nearly doubling its investment in Israeli missile defense technology. But economists worry that Israel's economic model, high-end technology, defense exports, and a small skilled elite, is becoming demographically unsustainable. Ultra-Orthodox Jews and Arab Israelis make up over a third of the population and are having more children than other Israelis. They are barely represented in the tech sector. Israelis' vote this time will decide the policies of the next government on integrating the ultra-Orthodox community into the workforce, says Yigal Neumann, a professor of finance at Hebrew University, continuing, if the workforce participation situation does not change, it could ultimately derail the resilience of Israel's economy. The current government of Benjamin Netanyahu, Israel's longest-serving prime minister, has poured money into the religious communities represented by his key coalition allies. Only 54% of their men work. The rest spend their days in study. Their boys' secondary schools do not teach English, mathematics, or science. The share of tech workers in the labor force is the highest in the world, but it is still only 10%, and they account for over half of Israel's total exports. This leaves the economy exposed in the long term to a brain drain of its most mobile workers. It's not just the economy which is based on a dangerously small number of people. It's national security as well, warns Dan Ben-David, head of the Shoresh Institution for Socioeconomic Research, continuing, "These are also the people who developed the defense systems protecting Israelis from missiles over the past 2.5 years. Israel's schools are deteriorating. On current trends, its future tech workers will be drawn from a shrinking reservoir. This election can't be only about replacing Mr. Netanyahu and his government," says Mr. Ben-David, saying, "It has to lead to a game-changing overhaul of the education system to draw in all Israeli children. Without that, Israel faces existential danger." Its economy has survived wars, boycotts, and recessions. But, as in its politics, the gravest threat to Israel may come from within. And on that note, we turn the page and turn the focus, in this case, to a broader trend, speaking of education within Israel. This is international trends now in education, at least as I've studied across the English-speaking world, which includes, of course, our publications home, Great Britain, the United States, and former colonial powers, Australia and Canada. No Place Like Home is the elusive title, of course, the famous Wizard of Oz quote. In the wake of the pandemic, more parents are homeschooling their children. A couple of months after two children attacked Anna Pink's sons with sticks at kindergarten, he began pleading with her to stay at home. "I didn't want to force him to go," says Miss Pink. She and her husband, who both worked at a startup, thought homeschooling would be a better fit for their son, who is hypersensitive, according to them. But it is illegal in Germany, where they lived at the time. So they moved to Costa Rica, where homeschooling is illegal for locals, but there is little oversight for digital nomads such as them. Now, her children, aged 7 and 4, do not follow lesson plans. Instead, they learn by playing outside, joining other children in local activities, and traveling around the world. She thinks all this fosters curiosity and confidence. "We feel that what our society needs in the future is not what the school system can offer," she says. Homeschooling has long been associated with oddball parents, awkward children, and shaky pedagogy. But it is growing swiftly. Numbers were rising before the pandemic. They have since surged in countries like Britain, Australia, and Canada. In the United States, 3.2 million children, or 6% of the school-age population, were homeschooled in the year 2024, more than double that number in the year 2019. As homeschooling has grown, the families who take it up have changed as well. Take the United States, where homeschooling, once a fad on the counter-cultural left in the 1970s, was by the 80s driven by conservatives who decried schools as quote-unquote satanic hothouses. It is still associated with white evangelical Christians. But nowadays, homeschooling parents in the United States look broadly similar to the rest of the population, says Angela Watson, head of homeschooling research at Johns Hopkins University. In fact, she says, homeschooling is rising quickest among families of color, many of whom worry about discrimination and culturally insensitive curricula. For perhaps similar reasons, in the Census Bureau's Household Pulse survey in 2022 and 23, a higher percentage of homeschooled parents identified as LGBT than did public or private school parents. Ms. Watson notes that most families mix types of education. Around half of homeschooled children in the U.S. are taught that way only for 1 to 3 years. The reasons for homeschooling are changing as well. Parents now are more likely to say their primary concern is their child's physical and psychological safety. "Since my eldest was born, the world has gone a little bit crazy," says Rebecca Hardman, a British mother. She and her husband planned to send their young son to school when the pandemic lockdown ended, but they began to see homeschooling as a long-term alternative. Children at school seem more exposed to pressure from peers and the corrosive influence of social media. "All this stuff has changed so rapidly that every moment that I thought, oh, maybe it's time, I'd be just like, God, actually, what would he be learning?" continues Ms. Hardman. Parents also worry about the rat race. The UN's World Health Organization, in a survey of 280,000 young people across 44 different countries, found that the share of 15-year-old girls who felt pressured at school had risen from 54% to 63% between 2018 and 2022. That is a particular worry for children who have learning difficulties, children who are autistic, or children who suffer from poor mental health. 1 in 6 of the 126,000 children educated at home during the autumn term in England last year cited mental health as the main cause. Traditional education is, quote, rigid, unwelcoming, stressful, bureaucratic, and plainly unbearable, end quote, says Hanna Lippi, a parent in Slovenia. She homeschooled her children before regulations were tightened in 2024 and is now considering a move abroad so she can continue to do so. Because of the focus on academic assessment, she says, families are burned out. Other parents simply think they can offer better teaching. Many see national curricula as behind the times on everything from race to artificial intelligence, or as too hidebound for a fast-changing world. Issy Butson, who hosts a popular homeschooling podcast, began homeschooling in New Zealand after 20 years working in software companies and startups. He spurns traditional subjects if his children do not enjoy them. Our eldest is a storyteller. He's a writer and a reader and an illustrator, and he's always been into that. So it's absolutely crazy to think we would ever sit down and teach him maths. It would just seem completely pointless, he says. Instead, he uses online tutorials to teach topics like coding, which he thinks are more useful. School children have been trained in a totally different model for a totally different world, he says. Rejecting schools worries many. Some studies conducted by homeschooling advocates find that homeschooled children outperform their peers, but the practice looks worse in some other studies, which take family background into account. In 2025, CARDIS, a Canadian think tank, published research which factored in childhood poverty, whether the respondent grew up with both biological parents and whether they were in a religious household. The paper, by Ms. Watson and Alba Shang of the University of Arkansas, found that American adults who had been homeschooled were less likely to work full-time or have a household income above the median wage. A 2014 study using data from America's National Survey on Drug Use and Health found that homeschoolers aged 12 and up were 2 to 3 times more likely to report being behind their grade level. And in 2020, a meta-analysis by Robert Kunzman and Milton Gaither found that homeschoolers tended to perform well on verbal tests but fall behind on mathematics. Studies of mental health and social integration also paint a mixed picture. Much of the data is collected through self-reporting, and most homeschooling families are inclined to say they are well socialized. But the duration of homeschooling seems to matter quite a lot. The CARDIS report found that pupils taught at home for 8 years or more reported the highest levels of optimism and close social bonds, but those taught that way for 1 to 2 years reported the highest levels of anxiety. And those who were homeschooled for 3 to 7 years had the fewest close social bonds and lowest overall life satisfaction. One aspect that is difficult to measure is the degree to which children may be isolated and vulnerable to mistreatment at home. That is a focus of advocates for more homeschooling regulation, like the Coalition for Responsible Home Education, an American outfit where many staff were homeschooled themselves. There is no peer-reviewed evidence linking homeschooling to higher rates of abuse or neglect, but globally, teachers are the most frequent reporters of cases to child protection services, so reduced contact between pupils and school staff may enable mistreatment to go unnoticed. Some experts worry further that children may be removed from school by abusive parents on the pretext of homeschooling. In 2024, a study by England's Child Safeguarding Practice Review Panel found that homeschooled children were less visible to safeguarding agencies, though it also stated that most children educated at home, quote, have happy and safe lives, end quote. Many countries have extremely strict home education regulations. School attendance is compulsory in places such as China, Germany, Greece, the Netherlands, Spain, and Turkey. Exemptions are therefore rare. In some other countries, including South Korea and Singapore, it is subject to tight restrictions. This year, Britain passed the Children's Well-Being and Schools Act, which sets up a national register of children who are not in school and provides more local oversight of homeschooling. Previously, parents were required simply to ensure their children receive a full-time education, quote-unquote, suitable to their age. And in 2021, after a spate of terror attacks, France passed a law restricting homeschooling to exceptional circumstances in a bid to combat extremism and protect secular values. But in other countries, the rules are remarkably relaxed. The United States, the home of homeschooling, has seen waves of deregulation, in part thanks to decades of lobbying by the Homeschool Legal Defense Association, a conservative group that now operates around the world. Those who can't, teach. In almost all American states, guardians can educate at home even if they have a conviction for violent or sexual crimes against children. In 42 states, there is no minimum qualification threshold for parental education. Only 8 American states require all homeschooled children to take academic assessments, and 27 have no homeschool testing requirements at all. 11 states do not require families even to notify districts that they are going to homeschool. And some states now subsidize the homeschooling of children, allowing parents to spend taxpayer money on services such as tutoring. In extreme cases, the lack of regulatory oversight can enable pernicious ideology to spread unchecked. In 2023, a homeschooling network in Ohio that connected as many as 3,000 white supremacists over social media was exposed. Hitler's Mein Kampf was a cornerstone of its curriculum. Officials investigated the group, but ultimately found that no laws had been broken, as the state's homeschooling laws do not regulate curriculum content. Such may be the stereotypical hazards of homeschooling, but more broadly, the practical of the practice is finding support across the ideological spectrum. Ms. Watson notes that in a 2024 survey, American homeschool parents were only slightly less likely to identify as liberal or moderate than their public school counterparts. Parents of all stripes now are given the say, notwithstanding the mixed findings on performance and social adjustment, that they simply want is the best for their children, and they're going to provide that on the home front. And on that, we turn to an article that perhaps is the home front for those of you with a long-term memory of Tower City. My memory serves now, in the 1990s, it was home to our very own Hard Rock Cafe in Cleveland. This is about the fate of Hard Rock Cafe from the world of hospitality. Striking a new chord. The strange fate of Hard Rock Cafe. When the first Hard Rock Cafe opened in 1971 in London, the musical genre to which the restaurant chain pays tribute had just begun to hit the airwaves. Over the following decades, as the ranks of headbangers swelled, hundreds of the eateries were opened in cities around the world. Yet, these days, a visit to one of the restaurants feels as passé as an aged rocker performing yet another farewell tour. Patrons are treated to long-forgotten hits and underwhelming fries. Several of the restaurants are now making losses, and some are closing. Last year, Chicago's Hard Rock Cafe shut its doors after nearly 40 years. In January, the branch in Manchester, opened in the year 2000, also closed, joining those in Paris, Sydney, and elsewhere. What is more surprising is that so many remain open. Still today, there are Hard Rock Cafes selling pricey burgers and branded t-shirts in more than 50 countries. Some are run by independent franchisees, but many are operated by the company behind the brand, Hard Rock International. Against all odds, it looks to be thriving. Back in 2007, Hard Rock International, which had fallen on tough times, was purchased for just under $1 billion by the Seminoles, a Native American tribe in Florida. They proceeded to build a hospitality empire across America and beyond that now encompasses 15 casinos and 36 hotels, which use the brand. Visitors can play blackjack at the company's casino in the Dominican Republic or sip cocktails at its resort in the Maldives. Such venues have become the real money spinners for Hard Rock International, with the ubiquitous restaurants serving as a way to keep the brand alive in the minds of consumers. The launch in Florida in 2023 of an online gambling app called Hard Rock Bet has presumably helped boost that growth. It has since been rolled out in 9 other American states. In 2025, Hard Rock International generated $7.9 billion in revenue, estimates Forbes, up by a third from 2 years before. The golden age of rock and roll may be over, but do not expect Hard Rock Cafe to disappear soon. Even though it has disappeared from Cleveland, that was my editorial remark at the end. We now move on to another brand, in this case, Chanel. This one, punnily titled Loco for Coco. Chanel's creative revival is paying off. Few figures have been as influential in shaping modern haute couture as Karl Lagerfeld, creative director of Chanel, from 1983 until his death in 2019. His 36-year stint as the Maison brought not only fresh designs after years of creative stagnation, but also extravagant and occasionally bizarre fashion shows that wowed magazine editors and wealthy shoppers alike. His longtime deputy, Virginie Viard, proved an uninspired choice as his successor. Although sales rose by half during her 5-year tenure, that growth came largely through price hikes during the post-pandemic luxury boom. Fashion critics soured on the brand. Amid a wider downturn in the industry, sales at the world's second biggest luxury label fell by 4% in 2024, with operating profit down by 30%. Lately, however, Chanel has been regaining its shine. On May 19th, the private company, which is owned by brothers Alain and Gerard Wertheimer, reported that its sales and operating profit were up by 2% and 5% respectively last year. In the first quarter of this year, Chanel, for the first time, topped a ranking of the hottest labels in fashion maintained by List, an e-commerce site. Two of its wares, a pair of square toe pumps and a chunky handbag, numbered among the 10 most desirable products as measured by social media chatter. During the most recent Lunar New Year holiday in China, analysis at Bernstein, a broker, counted a 130% increase in foot traffic at Chanel stores in luxury malls. Its shops in New York and London have experienced a similar upswell in visitors. For the change in Chanel's fortunes, the Wertheimer brothers can thank Matthew Blazy, who took over as the label's creative director in April of last year. Fashion commentators have dubbed the rapturous response to his collections, quote, Blazymania, end quote. His success has served as a reminder that in the world of high-end fashion, creativity and clever marketing are as vital as ever. On April 28th, Mr. Blazy held his latest fashion show at the French seaside town of Biarritz, where he took house signatures such as tweed and lightened them up, sending semi-transparent suits and fringe skirts down the runway. Before the event, the company held lavish preview events for its very important clients, the high rollers who account for an outsized share of total sales. It also made sure that new products, including some less expensive items, would enter stores quickly to make the most of this online buzz. Mr. Blazy has proven adept at refreshing the brand's image in order to attract new customers without alienating existing clients by abandoning its hallmarks altogether. Meanwhile, lots of Chanel's competitors struggle and continue to do so. Many had hoped that 2026 would be the year in which spending on luxury items returned to growth, but the war in Iran has dampened consumer sentiment, not least among big spending shoppers in the Gulf. Sales in the fashion division of LVMH, the colossus that counts Louis Vuitton, the world's biggest luxury label, among its Maison, were down by 2% year-on-year in the first quarter. For Kering, which owns Gucci, they fell by 3%.
1: The buzz around Mr. Blasi's new designs has not helped rivals. Chanel is vacuuming most of the consumer attention, says Luca Solca of Bernstein. Yves Hermès, which had seemed immune to the luxury downturn, now looks to be under increasing pressure. Its sales in the first quarter of 2026 were up by 6% year-on-year, far slower than they had been growing. The brand has cultivated an air of exclusivity by limiting production of its coveted Birkin and Kelly bags, forcing shoppers to join lengthy waiting lists. But beyond the release of new colors each year, Hermès has not refreshed its core product range in decades. Now there are signs that demand may be waning. The resale price of Birkin and Kelly bags has been dropping. By contrast, demand for Chanel's bags has been booming on secondhand markets. And the week after Mr. Blasi's first show for the brand, searches on Vestiaire Collective, a resale platform, for its signature flat bag increased by 132%. Might Chanel have found its new Lagerfeld at last? Well, I guess only time will tell upon that final question, as it is remaining unanswered. We're now going to turn to a little bit of an editorial. If you are a longtime listener, you know The Economist doesn't feature individual bylines. In this case, it is a regular contributor using a nom de plume. In this case, it is simply free exchange. By free exchange, this editorial looks at amoral calculus. Economists prefer to treat morality as an outside constraint. This is not always possible. Why is buying heroin easier than hiring a hitman? Both are illegal, yet find yourself in an unfamiliar town and ask around where you might get your fix, and possibly after being met by a few disgusted glances and wide-eyed stares, you are eventually given a phone number or directions to some sketchy area. Even if someone bothers to report you to the police, the constabulary is too busy to follow up on a single user. Start asking where you can get services of a contract killer, however, and if you receive any leads at all, you are most likely to find yourself talking to an undercover policeman. This is one of the questions asked in Moral Economics, a new book by Alvin Roth, a Nobel Prize-winning economist at Stanford University. Mr. Roth's Nobel was for his work on market design, particularly in those markets where two or more parties must be paired up in the absence of price signals, think university places or marriage. His studies led him to the trade of human organs. He set up a kidney exchange in which donors who are not a match for their respective intended recipients can swap, and more broadly to the murky world of repugnant transactions. These, Mr. Roth defines as ones where, like scoring heroin but not securing a hitman, buyers and sellers would happily transact, but someone else not directly harmed by the exchange wishes to prevent it. Mr. Roth's subject is a good one. Morality clearly shapes markets far beyond those for heroin and hitmen. Like all of his discipline, he makes moral economics about trade-offs. Are the harms of allowing an activity greater than the harms of disallowing it? After all, he writes, people can't generally expect to reach a consensus about the principles at stake. The clear-eyed evidence he gathers is a useful place from which to argue about when prohibition works. Yet despite his attempts to, quote, take moral and ethical concerns seriously, end quote, the book too often treats other people's principles as an irrational bias to be managed rather than a reasoned position to be argued against. That is a missed opportunity. Some of his frustration is understandable. What different societies consider repugnant can seem arbitrary. Horse meat, a delicacy in parts of Europe, is off the table in California following a referendum in 1998. Many European countries forbid surrogacy on the grounds that it violates the dignity of women to make the body into a tradable commodity, yet they permit some forms of sex work. In America, it is the other way around. Prostitution is illegal everywhere except for a few counties in Nevada, whereas surrogacy is widely available. California allows paid sex so long as it is being used to make pornography. Americans can be paid to donate blood, but could not partake in challenge trials for COVID-19 vaccines tested on donors who expose themselves to the disease. British blood donors can count on, at best, a cookie, but are allowed to offer their life for a fee to see if a vaccine works. Such inconsistencies infuriate ethicists trying to find a coherent set of moral intuitions. For Mr. Roth, they are a godsend. They provide an opportunity for some field experiments to see what happens when markets are legal or not, and what kind of black markets come with them. Some rules of thumb emerge. Bans never work perfectly, but they do reduce the frequency of the activity. There are usually ways around restrictions for the suitably motivated. A forum for Kazakhs in America suggests trying one or two Uzbek restaurants in Philadelphia for your horse meat fix, or heading to Quebec. Horse lovers in California can content themselves that fewer are being eaten locally. Mr. Ross suggests, reasonably, that policy should weigh the costs and benefits of banning inactivity. He cites a paper in Scott Cunningham of Baylor University in Texas and Manisha Shah of the University of California, Berkeley, that took advantage of an accidental legalization of indoor prostitution in Rhode Island after state lawmakers did not fully think through the implications of a particular bill. The researchers found that the result was fewer sexual assaults and sexually transmitted infections. This argues for policy experiments with licensed sex work. Where evidence is scarcer or more ambiguous, as with prohibitions on drugs that are both addictive and lethal, he suspends judgment. Too often, though, Mr. Roth retreats to the position that there is not much point in discussing the principles because there will be no agreement. That makes morality an exogenous fact of life, something generated outside the economic model. It is a constraint, like geography, that must be recognized by economists. Sometimes, on Mr. Roth's view, it is useful. In contrast to this periodical, he seems skeptical about legalizing many drugs. But sometimes it is deadly. Hundreds of thousands die every year because they cannot get the organ donations that they desperately need. An accounting for taste. Mr. Roth's reluctance to engage in arguments about principles is a shame. For one thing, he has nothing to be ashamed of. The picture that emerges from the book is of a deeply moral person who believes in bodily autonomy, in not subordinating individual lives to a collective, and in not accepting unnecessary deaths to spare some people from feeling squeamish. Perhaps more importantly, it lets Mr. Roth skirt an uncomfortable question about the role of repugnance. He is right that it often serves to exercise social control. Dietary restrictions let an in-group that shuns pork or beef or meat ostracize the out-group that does not. But it is also a tool of social cohesion. Emile Durkheim, a French sociologist at the turn of the 20th century, argued that societies divide the world into the sacred, covered by ritual and taboo, and the profane, the ordinary. One that treats everything as tradable might struggle to sustain the tacit cooperation on which markets, repugnant or otherwise, ultimately rely. On that note, that sort of book review in disguise, the editorial from Free Exchange, comes to a conclusion. We now turn the page to an area of technology, and that would be batteries. This is called Charging Ahead. Our pun-heavy economist titles continue. Advances in material science could at last bring solid-state batteries to the market. Like any champion who spends too long at the top, the lithium-ion battery is stagnating. Over decades, as the battery of choice in everything from smartphones to electric cars and drones, its design has been tweaked countless times to improve its energy density and performance. But, some scientists say, those improvements are approaching their theoretical limits. Even the best models are prone to dying out in the cold, rapidly losing capacity, or, as in the case for those in household devices, spontaneously catching fire. At the same time, demand for batteries has never been greater. 30% of cars sold in 2026 are expected to be EVs, which rely on them for power. Last year, American homes and businesses installed a record number of big batteries. According to Wood Mackenzie, a consultancy, by the end of the decade, installations could rise by almost 40%. Worthy challengers are now desperately needed. Advances in material science are at last bringing

0: organic solvent soaked into a battery's components. In solid-state batteries, however, the anode, cathode, and electrolyte are compressed together as slabs. This means more conductive materials can be packed into the same space, allowing for energy densities as high as 500 watt-hours per kilogram, compared with about 300 watt-hours per kilogram for liquid electrolytes. They are also less likely to combust. Although solid-state batteries have been studied for decades, researchers have thus far been able to make only tiny versions for use in such devices as medical implants. The most significant barrier to scaling them up is brittleness. When cells are charged and discharged, the ions repeatedly embed themselves in the electrode material. That causes the battery to expand and contract, creating voids between the components that can lead to cracking and deformation. This slows down the ions and degrades the battery's performance. In January, researchers at the Shenzhen Institutes of Advanced Technology, part of the Chinese Academy of Sciences, took a big step towards overcoming the brittleness problem. They created a high-performing electrolyte material by alternately stacking layers of ceramic 1/1000th nanometer thick with similarly thin sheets of polymer. The stack was then placed perpendicularly to the surface of the electrodes, like a layer cake sitting on its side. On its own, the ceramic is a good conductor, but prone to cracking. The polymer, for its part, is flexible, but a poor conductor. The combination of the two allowed ions to flow as smoothly as the best existing solid-state electrolytes, but with a much lower tendency to crack. There are other hurdles to overcome. As batteries charge and discharge, wiry crystals known as dendrites can grow on the electrode surface, leading to cracking and eventually short circuits. Scientists have long believed that these form when excess lithium ions from the cathode accumulate on the surface of the anode rather than being absorbed. Stronger electrode materials which would resist the cracking are an obvious solution. In a paper published in March, however, a team led by researchers at the Massachusetts Institute of Technology concluded this understanding was flawed. Instead, they said, dendrites grow when chemical reactions change the electrode's properties, causing them to weaken. That suggests scientists should be looking for electrodes with greater chemical stability, not just strength. Material science can also make solid-state batteries faster. In conventional polymer electrolytes, ions can move only as fast as the surrounding polymer segments allow. A group at Oak Ridge National Laboratory in Tennessee, part of America's Department of Energy, found a way of decoupling the two sets of movements. They achieve this by adding chemical compounds called zwitterions to polymer segments that would ordinarily be poor conductors. Although zwitterions are neutral molecules, they have charged regions that can give the ions a boost. The team's results show that this configuration could make ions travel through the electrolyte as much as 10 billion times faster. Future tests will show how it performs in a cell. Braving the elements. One noteworthy advantage of solid-state electrolytes is that they would open the door to materials other than lithium. Sodium-ion batteries, which replace lithium in the cathode with sodium, are especially attractive. Sodium is not only cheaper and stabler than lithium, it is 1,000 times more abundant in the Earth's crust. Unfortunately, sodium atoms are bigger and heavier than those of lithium, meaning they are unlikely to embed in conventional graphite electrodes. At present, the result is a heavier battery that can store less energy. Although better electrodes can improve matters, for example, hard carbon, which is capable of absorbing sodium ions into its sponge-like structure, outperforms graphite, no suitable liquid electrolytes have yet been found. A solid electrolyte would be easier to work with. For one, the decreased risk of dendrite formation in solid-state batteries would allow anodes to be made out of a highly reactive sodium metal. That would allow them to store more energy per kilogram than would be possible at present. Whereas a battery with a hard carbon anode has an energy density of around 175 watt-hours per kilogram, sodium metal anodes could enable densities closer to 500. To boost a solid-state sodium-ion battery's capacity yet further, researchers are experimenting with removing the anode altogether. That would create space for a thicker cathode that can be packed with more sodium, in turn boosting how much energy a battery could store.
1: Removing the anode,

0: need not be fatal to the battery's operation. While it charges, the sodium ions would move from cathode to another battery component known as the current collector, where they would accumulate until discharge occurs. In effect, an anode is created as the battery operates. The heady pace of progress is the product of a global competition to produce the best solid-state design, says Shirley Meng, a material scientist at the University of Chicago. The contest could also revolutionize the way batteries are manufactured. For now, batteries with liquid electrolytes are built by submerging electrodes in vats of solvents and using enormous amounts of energy to then dry them off. Solid-state batteries made in this way develop micropores on their surfaces, increasing the odds of malfunction. Thicker electrodes are also trickier to make because they dry unevenly. So-called dry electrode manufacturing, in which dry powders are pressed together to form solid batteries, is therefore being taken increasingly seriously. Trials have shown that it cuts energy use by about half and manufacturing costs by about a fifth, while boosting the overall performance of the batteries themselves. Many companies, including Tesla, a maker of batteries and EVs, and LG Energy Solution, a South Korean battery maker, are competing to be the first to perfect it. Distinguishing hype from reality is not easy, but recent developments mean that ambitious promises could be fulfilled. China's contemporary Amperex Technology, the world's largest battery manufacturer, has said it will produce solid-state batteries by 2027 and plans to launch the first sodium-ion EV by the middle of this year. Samsung, a South Korean electronics company, has said it will mass-produce solid-state batteries by 2027, while Toyota, a Japanese carmaker, has made a similar pledge. Ford Motors, an American car manufacturer, launched a battery-making unit just this month and plans to deliver large-scale batteries for data centers and industrial businesses by next year. In the battery-making business, these are indeed electrifying times. Now, I'd be remiss to follow up that article without this one, which is about you, your body, and electrolytes therein. You probably don't need extra electrolytes, is this article from the health section of The Economist, unless you're athletic or unwell. In 1965, scientists at the University of Florida mixed an unusual cocktail of water, sugar, and salt for the college's American football players. The drink tasted like urine, but the Florida Gators downed it down anyway. With lemon juice added for flavor, Gatorade, as the drink was then called, was designed to replenish the minerals lost through sweating during hard training sessions in the southern heat. The team reckoned it also boosted their stamina on game day. Gatorade was an early electrolyte drink, a category of beverage now popular among athletes, gym-goers, and school children. Influencers on social media hawk the stuff as a way for ordinary people to achieve superior hydration. But who actually needs it? Electrolytes are charged particles of minerals such as calcium and potassium that are essential for a healthy body. By creating the voltage differences that drive electrical signals between cells, electrolytes enable everything from muscle movement to body temperature. A healthy diet provides plenty of electrolytes, but as large quantities are lost in sweat, those engaged in intense activity must take pains to replace the lost minerals when they rehydrate. As water alone can dilute the electrolytes in the blood, says Dilip and Lobo of the University of Nottingham, electrolyte supplements are sometimes needed. They offer other benefits as well. A paper published in Nature in 2020 found that the glucose in electrolyte supplements stimulates the absorption of sodium in the gut, making it easier for a dehydrated body to absorb fluid. Supplements may also improve fluid retention and reduce bloating, a potential boon for endurance athletes seeking to reduce bathroom trips. Illness may be another reason to reach for extra electrolytes. A review published in Health Science Reports in 2022 stressed the effectiveness of electrolyte supplementation in treating diseases involving acute diarrhea and prolonged vomiting, both of which drain the body of fluid and minerals. Electrolytes can also help cancer patients to cope with their treatment. Some of the drugs used in chemotherapy can cause harmful buildup in the kidneys. Electrolytes give these organs a boost in flushing the drugs out of the body. A normal diet will provide sufficient hydration and electrolytes for most non-athletes. Fruit is full of potassium. Calcium comes from dairy and greens. Magnesium comes from nuts, legumes, and whole grains. There is no evidence yet that electrolyte supplements offer any benefits to this healthy and largely sedentary majority of the population. What's more, electrolyte drinks usually come with sugar, additives, and colorings that have been linked to poor health. Sipping electrolytes all day will also overburden the kidneys. Such products offer a one-size-fits-all solution, notes Professor Lobo, even though different bodies may require different concentrations of these minerals. Too many supplements can also be bad for a body's cells, leading to symptoms such as nausea, headaches, and fatigue. Sodium, for example, is a common ingredient in ultra-processed foods, and excesses of it are associated with high blood pressure and weight gain. For now, take claims for supplements with a pinch of glucose and salt. PepsiCo, which now owns Gatorade, claims the electrolyte-laden drink is, quote, perfect for all-day, everyday hydration, not just game day, end quote. The science suggests that water, most of the time, would be just as good. And now we turn the page to our final article. This one is a bit salacious. Put the children to bed, perhaps, before we dive into this. Reading Between the Sheets, this look at culture on television. The copious sex in Rivals, a TV bonkbuster, is more than mere titillation. Everyone is a sex detective now. A train entering a tunnel, a jutting skyscraper. In the post-Freudian age, readers and viewers are primed to spot innuendo and phallic symbolism. Along with death, sex is said to be an art's bedrock subject. But occasionally, and more interestingly, the imagery works in the opposite way. Instead of other things standing in for sex, sex is a metaphor for other things. Take the show Rivals. The TV bonkbuster, set in the mid-1980s in the fictional British county of Rutshire, is back for a second season. Based on Dame Jilly Cooper's novels, it once again follows the antics and adulteries of alpha men and their wives, and other people's wives, all driven and riven by class, money, and ambition. Again, there is copious Rumpy Pumpy, still the most meaningful part of the drama. In the first season's finale, Tony, a villainous media baron played deliciously by David Tennant, was thwacked on the head with a gold statuette. Fans should not fret. He is soon well enough to keep his end up and get it away. A few new faces join the cast, including Muffy, short for Caroline, and some walking appendages. This time, the 80s soundtrack includes The Chicken Song, a novelty tune which for many British viewers will feel like a gruesome flashback to a humiliating bender. What the F is this? Asked Cameron, a BA American TV producer, quite understandably. The heart of the show is still the slightly yucky yearning between Rupert, a priapic toff and politician, and Mooney Taggy, who long ago forgave him for groping her. That and the sex. Unfolding in and around country piles, Rivals resembles a murder mystery, only the question is not who will get bumped off, but who will next shag whom. Now the characters are at it in the stables and jacuzzi and on a piano, again, with a splash of skinny dipping instead of nude tennis. Mindless titillation, au contraire. Much as a cigar in art is rarely just a cigar, least of all when Tony is smoking it, a bonk in Rivals is never just a bonk. For starters, sex is sometimes about power and its abuses. I can't, says Cameron when rebuffing Tony's advances. You can if you want to be promoted, he snarls. Next, sex is about freedom from the constraints of class, social expectations, corporate decorum, or dismal marriages. Some of Rutshire's denizens grab their freedom with both hands. I don't wait around to be kissed by somebody. If I want to kiss someone, I do it, Dauntless Cameron declares. Others are more hesitant. We can't all just do what we want, a timid figure laments. Sex is history. Along with the music of the 1980s, Rivals resurrects that decade's sexual prejudices. There are double standards. Were he a woman, Rupert would be tarred and feathered for his philandering, his ex-wife complains. Homophobia is rife, compelling people to live painful double lives. Sex is a matter of luck, the arc of one life or character intersecting with a partner at the right moment. And sometimes, sex is about honesty. Beneath the illicit hanky-panky, Rivals is an ode to marriage at its frankest, when they aren't lambasting or betraying each other. Declan and his wife candidly share their fantasies and feelings. The ostensible plot of the new series involves a struggle over a broadcasting franchise, but compared with the saucy bits, that is trivial. The real, profound action is in the bedroom, not the boardroom. The final moral of Rivals is surprising. Maybe everything does come down to sex, except for sex itself, which is often about something else. And on that note, I'll let you listen to something else. We can now turn the page to another publication here on Cleveland Site Center Radio. On behalf of Cleveland Site Center Radio, this is Matthew Greenfield, reading from The Economist, signing off, wishing you, as always, happy listening.
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2: Next is the poetry moment. Today's poem is by Joy Sutphen, who grew up on a farm near St. Joseph, Minnesota. Her poems are collected in a book entitled Straight Out of You and Coming Back to the Body. The name of this poem is entitled Living in the Body. Body is something you need in order to stay on this planet, and you only get one. And no matter which one you get, it will not be satisfactory, it will not be beautiful enough, it will not be fast enough, it will not keep on for days at a time, but will pull you down into a sleepy swamp and demand apples and coffee and chocolate cake. Living in the body. Living in the body. Body is a thing you have to carry from one day into the next. Always the same eyebrows, over the same eyes, and the same skin when you look in the mirror, the same creaky knee when you get up on the floor, and the same wrist under the watch band. The changes you can make are small and costly. Better to leave it as it is. Better to leave it as it is. Body is a thing that you have to leave eventually. You know that because you have seen others do it. Others who were once like you, living inside their pile of bones and flesh, smiling at you, loving you, meeting in the doorway, talking to you for hours, and then one day they are gone, no forwarding address, no forwarding address. This is Ellen Mayer, looking forward to being with you again, again, again, again.

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1: This is Sally Cerin, and today I'll be reading from Plain Values, the Spring 2026 edition. The Grace-Filled Homestead, established 1900, words by Lana Stenner. It's a new column. Embracing the Struggle for Simple Living Within the City Limits, a story of faith, family, and the dream of a farm. The road to simple living is seldom an easy one. It's usually filled with bumps and potholes along the way, but the intentional lifestyle is worth the long journey. We are now approaching 25 years at the Grace-Filled Homestead and are still pursuing the art of slow living. We almost threw in the towel before we even started. Since then, we've gone through seasons of expansion, adding new animals or projects, and we've also pulled back many times, letting some things go that just didn't work for us anymore. God has given us a plan and a homestead that looks very different than most, and that's what we love about this lifestyle. It's customized to exactly what works for us, and you can do the same by intentionally incorporating what works for you, your family, and your property. It doesn't have to look like anyone else's journey. Homesteading is literally in my blood. I descend from the pioneering spirit of my great-grandparents, who crossed the plains in a covered wagon to stake their ground in Missouri. Many of the flourishing branches of my family tree have lived lives of self-sufficiency and simple beauty. My parents were both raised on small farms in different states. I loved hearing the stories of chasing escaped baby pigs, using the cold creek water as a natural milk refrigerator, and my nanny heading to the coop to select the Sunday dinner chicken. Years went by, cities crowded in, and my grandparents began the transition to city life. By the time I came along, the family home was in an average Midwestern suburban neighborhood. I grew up with all the typical trappings of a 70s and 80s childhood, including roller skating rinks, peach knee-high soda, and fabulous TV sitcoms. For entertainment, I searched for coins in the couch cushions so I could ride my bike to the convenience store and play the Pac-Man video game machine. All these activities were enjoyable, yet by the time my mother hollered for us to come in for dinner, my friends and I had made our way to the woods behind the neighborhood and were catching tadpoles in the creek, jumping on logs, and building forts in trees. The new video games could never compete with the alluring call of the outdoors. This was my happy place. My parents kept our homesteading heritage alive in the suburbs in small ways, including the creation of a small garden in the backyard. Some of my fondest memories are of spending time in the strawberry patch with my mom. It was pure delight to pop a juicy berry straight from the plant into my mouth. The large ones we would buy from the store in the off-season were nothing compared to the sweet burst of flavor from those tiny, homegrown berries that we harvested from our own yard each June. The fascination with gardening became my connection to loving the land and wanting to spend my time honoring and interacting with it. This childhood of digging, planting, and enjoying the fruitfulness of the earth prepared me for the life I would share with my future husband. I married my high school sweetheart, CJ, a true outdoorsman. We began dreaming of our future life together in a home surrounded by fields of flowers, vegetable gardens, and lots of room for babies. Our first 5 years of marriage, however, were a fast-paced blur. After college, I started my career in the corporate financial world with long hours and lots of stress. CJ worked at an intense job for the airlines, but it came with the wonderful benefit of free travel. From the outside, it looked like we were at the beginning of a successful, on-track life. We had a house in the right neighborhood, two incomes, no little ones yet, and weekend trips to the coast or wherever we wanted. But we knew the toll that this good life was taking. We worked too hard and too much, striving to be happy. Like a lot of people in this stage of life, we soldiered on and managed the fast-paced hustle as exhaustion set in. Then, when child number one was born, we recognized that it was time for an exit strategy. We became re-inspired by our dream of the simple homestead lifestyle God had laid on our hearts years before. We found ways to simplify our careers, home, and spending habits so both of us could enjoy what was more important to us, our growing family. Every month, we took another step toward our homestead lifestyle goals. Within a few years, we had four babies and had greatly reduced our expenses. So I became a stay-at-home mom. Every month of pursuing this simple lifestyle dream was a struggle. It felt like this one step forward was always followed by two steps back. While searching for our forever farm, we were hit with the biggest hurdle yet. The blessing was that CJ was hired at the Kansas City Fire Department Academy, his dream job. the setback that he was required to live within the city limits. With limited acreage in the city and high costs, I could see our dreams fading away instantly. It appeared we would be stuck in the neighborhood with strict HOA guidelines. My visions of a crop garden, fresh eggs from the chicken coop, and fresh goat's milk were vanishing. We had dual competing goals. One was a dream job in the city, and the other was a desire to raise our babies off-grid in the middle of nowhere. After weeks of prayer and sleepless nights, we knew God was sending us on a path that didn't look like any of the others around us. Our family life verse was Romans chapter 8, verse 8:28, and we know that in all things God works for the good of those who love Him, who have been called according to His purpose. This was such a comfort to us during that time. We soon found a small hobby farm on 4 acres just inside the city limits. The grace-filled homestead was born. We are now approaching 25 years on this property and are still pursuing the art of slow living. There are so many things we've had to say no to because our property is smaller than most farms, but we've packed a lot of goodness into our small property. It's filled with beehives, gardens, an orchard, a herd of goats and sheep, and a flock of ducks, chickens, and turkeys. We've chased fireflies on warm summer nights, watched our kids push one another on the tire swing, and build a tree house in the old oak tree. We've held a baby goat minutes after it was born. We've gathered fresh eggs from the coop before breakfast, and we still love pulling the first juicy grapes off the vine before the birds devour them. Now, instead of harvesting veggies with our kiddos, we have the honor of sharing these moments with our precious grandkids. The uncertainty and struggle during those early years was so worth it. We made our journey our own with a smaller farm than most. Our gardens are vertical and full of trellis arches. We keep a close eye on the flock and herd numbers to ensure our pastures are healthy, but it's all doable. I want to encourage you that no two homesteads look alike, and we all struggle. The Pinterest-worthy photos and Instagram reels you see that romanticize homesteading are usually missing the pile of manure and calloused shoveling hands. It's okay to say no to growing a certain crop or adding a milk cow if that doesn't work for your family farm. Anyone can be a homesteader, if that is their dream. In every state across this country, there is a movement of those dreaming of going back to the basics, growing their own food, and slowing down their pace. Their dream is the homestead movement, but it's out of reach for so many that have limitations on their finances or need to work on a full-time job. They want to trade in material possessions for a raised garden bed and a rooster and say goodbye to relying on others to seek out a life of intention and purpose. I want to encourage you that it is less about the amount of space and time that you have and more about the mindset. Let's pick back up those old family recipes. Cultivate the vegetable gardens, and spend more time on the front porch with those we love. You can start wherever you are. We began our marriage living in the fast lane. I was speeding in traffic, headed to a high-rise financial office downtown in a sea of cement to grind through a 12-hour day. And yet we had a dream of raising our family simply, cultivating that black dirt in the veggie garden and watching barefoot toddlers chase one another in the dew-covered grass. We yearned for God's simple pleasures, like the wild and free children enjoying nature. I envisioned family meals around our table where the kids could ask their grandpa about the Bible, and we could discuss current events and devour a scrumptious farm-to-table meal that was made from scratch. This would be a life of intention in moving towards self-sustainability. When we decided to go for it, it didn't make much sense to our friends, but we did it anyway. Laser focusing on what you want will many times mean leaving some other things behind, and that is hard to do, especially if what you are leaving behind is also good, like a job, neighborhood, or even a relationship. Many of us have the desire deep down in our hearts to be a homesteader and slow down our fast-paced consumer lifestyles, but we hesitate to have that dream because we don't live on a 100-acre farm. A farm is not needed to enjoy life's simple pleasures. You can follow your dream in a downtown apartment. Think of those early pioneers living in the backs of covered wagons for months and even years. Slowly as the wooden wheels turned, making progress over the rocky trail, they were making their way from homelessness to the fulfillment of their dreams of freedom on the open range. It was a journey measured inch by inch. The early pioneers lived a simple life out of necessity, with long days of labor and minimal possessions. They were intrinsically grateful and possessed an appreciation for God, their loved ones, and what little they had. Our dream 25 years ago was to get back to those basics, and we are still chasing that dream every day with the little decisions we make. I am so excited to see the next generation embracing the adventure into intentional living. Lana is an author, Grace-Filled Grit podcast host, college professor, and Graham and Goat studio shop owner. 25 years ago, Lana and her husband, CJ, decided to ditch the fast-paced hustle for the simple life. They found a small farm on the edge of town, moved their four little children into a 100-year-old fixer-upper, and began to focus on God, goats, and gardens at the Grace-Filled Homestead. Her lifestyle books and recipes are loved by many, and her children's books will bring a smile to the little ones in your life. It is Lana's passion to help others build their faith, family, and farm. From Life Sentence to Liberty. Words by Suzanne Provagna. Tim Kaine was 14 years old. Never drank, never smoked, never been in trouble. But everything was about to change. On January 26, 1992, Super Bowl Sunday, he stayed overnight with his friend Bobby, who was 17. It wasn't the first time he had slept over at Bobby's, but it was undoubtedly the last. In fact, Tim never returned home again, because Bobby had a very bad friend named Alvin, who was also over at Bobby's house. Tim's mom had met Alvin once and immediately warned her son, "I don't want you ever hanging out with him. Honor your father and your mother, that your days may be long upon the land which the Lord your God is giving you." Exodus chapter 20, verse 12. Tim didn't listen. That Sunday night, with his mom's permission, Tim rode his bike 15 miles to Bobby's house. He sat on the worn brown carpet playing video games with Bobby and two other boys, aged 15 and 16, and Alvin, who was 19. Somewhere in the middle of five boys playing video games, Alvin and Bobby decided to burglarize a home because Alvin needed money. One of the boys knew of a rich-looking house nearby. Alvin, whom a judge described as a sociopath, coerced them into coming along. When they arrived, it was dark outside, and no lights were visible from the windows. Tim didn't think anyone was home. He was wrong. The 15 and 16-year-olds changed their minds and rode away on their bikes before anything happened. Why didn't Tim turn away? How does a kid find himself in this position? Tim was an honor roll student and an athlete with an IQ of 137, which is higher than 97.5% of the population. It's hard to remember the exact emotions and reasons you do stupid things when you're a kid, but the best Tim can recall is that he liked hanging around the older guys because it made him feel important. It was a place to belong, and he didn't want to be made fun of the way Bobby and Alvin berated the two boys who had left. He was also staying at Bobby's house, and it was a dark 15-mile bike ride back to his own home. He felt trapped. Reading these reasons back as an adult, they look weak and foolish. If you're an adult, you know better. But a 14-year-old in the early 90s? Not as much. Tim also added that there was a spiritual depravity inside the boys, a complete void of anything of God. After they broke into the home, they realized a man and his mother were there. Tim moved toward the front door and tried to get away, but he couldn't. Alvin had a gun and told him he wasn't going anywhere. There was confusion, chaos, and then the deafening sound of a gunshot. Alvin fatally shot the man. The gun jammed when he then tried to shoot the mother. So Alvin and Bobby savagely murdered her with a knife. Horrific, brutal, sickening, double homicide. Two lives ended, families forever scarred. Make no mistake, this story is not about Tim Kaine. This story is about how Jesus Christ found Tim behind bars and gave him a freedom that lasts forever. But God demonstrates his own love for us in this. While we were still sinners, Christ died for us. Romans chapter 5, verse 8. This story is about the young man with a broken home, no church life, hanging out with the wrong kids, convicted of double homicide, tried as an adult, and sentenced to two life sentences with a mandatory 25 years. A story of that man who meets Jesus Christ in jail and lives with more freedom behind bars than many of us, not because of who Tim is, but because of who Jesus Christ is. God wasn't a part of Tim's family growing up, and Tim knew nothing about Jesus. He had been to church a couple of times with friends from school. He especially remembers his friend Daniel's home as having a peaceful atmosphere. Daniel's dad, Rusty, was a pastor and one of the first visitors Tim had besides his parents. Garbed in a blue jumpsuit with PJDC, Pasco Juvenile Detention Center, stamped on the back, Tim met Rusty in the cafeteria. They sat awkwardly on metal chairs bolted to the floor. It took a moment for the conversation to get going, but God's presence was in the room. Rusty was one of two witnesses who pointed Tim to Jesus Christ. Tim doesn't remember many details of the conversation, but recalls Rusty saying, that only God can bring dead things back to life. For the first time in many days, Tim had a measure of peace. Rusty planted the seed, but it would be another year and a half before it was watered. Then he said to them, "The harvest truly is great, but the laborers are few. Therefore, pray the Lord of the harvest to send out laborers into his harvest." Luke chapter 10, verse 2. Then things got worse. After only a few days, a judge determined that Tim should be treated and tried as an adult. An example was made of him. He was transferred from the juvenile detention center to jail at the age of 14. Tim would spend 2 years in the county jail waiting for his trial and sentencing. The first year and a half was by far the most difficult of all his years behind bars. It was a time of turmoil and confusion, with intimates constantly coming in and bonding out. Everything was difficult. He was seeing the situation through the eyes of a 14-year-old child, and he was not yet a believer. He kept thinking his parents or the lawyer would come in and fix things, and he'd be set free. Picture being alone in a single car, stuck at the top of a roller coaster in the dark for days on end. He just wanted to go home. A lawyer with limited experience was assigned to Tim. Few can imagine being behind bars at age 14 and released at age 64, but that's what he was facing. Eventually, Tim was tried as an adult and convicted of double homicide. He received two concurrent life sentences with a mandatory 25-year minimum, although he had never wielded a weapon or harmed anyone in his life. When Tim was 15, still at the county jail, and before sentencing, an old biker with tattoos and war stories came in and shared his testimony. Tim listened to how Jesus had delivered the biker from drugs and alcohol. But because he had never been addicted to anything, he didn't understand what it was like to have Jesus break those kind of strongholds. It was a completely new concept that God could step in and fix problems. Tim said, "Instead, the thing that actually struck me about the guy was, here it is a beautiful Saturday afternoon, and I'm thinking, why are you coming into a county jail of your own free will to talk to convicts about this Jesus? It was an honest question. God heard it and answered me." The biker offered everyone a Bible and told them that if they ever wanted solutions to life's problems, they'd find them in the Bible. He instructed them to start with the New Testament and read the four Gospels, Matthew, Mark, Luke, and John. Out of respect, Tim took a Bible. When he got back to his cell, he tossed it into the bin alongside his meager belongings and forgot about it. But he remembered that old man, his second witness. Months later, Tim found himself in an even deeper hole. He was given two disciplinary actions that, even as an adult looking back, were clearly frivolous infractions. For punishment, they put 15-year-old Tim in solitary confinement for 45 days. Incomprehensible. 45 consecutive days of gray concrete bars and bare walls, no letters and no phone calls. That same suffocating smell of metal, concrete, and despair. Dehumanizing. To give perspective, since the time that Tim was incarcerated, many states have put time limits on solitary confinement, especially for juveniles, and several countries consider longer than 15 days to be torture. After 30 or 40 days inside the square, cold, impersonal cell, God reached in and steered him toward the Bible. For the first time in his life, Tim's heart was soft enough to hear from the Holy Spirit, and he read. He read all four Gospels in one day. It wasn't until he got to John that he realized they were telling the same story. As he read about what Jesus did, healing the lepers, making the blind see, curing the sick, bringing the dead to life, the story leapt off the pages and came alive in his heart. By the time he got to where the Pharisees were accusing Jesus and ultimately crucifying him, he was angry. Jesus didn't deserve it. Tim could see, and he understood through the power of the Holy Spirit, that the sacrifice Jesus made was a ransom for many and for him. "He that hath ears to hear, let him hear." Matthew chapter 11, verse 15. In Tim's own words, "My heart was ripe to hear the gospel, for it to really be set into my heart. Because that's all I had, my heart and my life. Thankfully, that's all that God desires. And I wanted to give it all to him, so I did. Jesus gave his life for me and for many, not for everyone, because not all will accept him, according to Scripture, but many will. The last 6 months at the county jail were tolerable because I had a peace that couldn't be explained, a comfort that comes from knowing there's someone beyond all this. God witnessed to Tim inside that tiny cell. For even the Son of Man came not to be ministered unto, but to minister, and to give his life a ransom for many. Mark chapter 10, verse 45. Tim couldn't keep the good news to himself. He was immediately on the bars talking about Jesus. There was another guy in solitary confinement, just one cell over, who had been raised in the church. Tim threw his cot on the floor so he could talk more easily to the fellow. God had even seen to it that Tim had someone to talk to about him. From solitary confinement to knowing that Jesus Christ lives in you, stark contrasts. Even the Spirit of truth, whom the world cannot receive, because it seeth him not, neither knoweth him, but ye know him. For he dwelleth with you, and shall be in you. John chapter 14, verse 17. On August the 4th, 1994, Tim was baptized at age 16, just after he was placed in the Appalachee Correctional Institution, where he lived for the next 2.5 years. Here he met Chaplain Hunter, a former military man and dedicated pastor, who mentored Tim and others in their walk with Jesus. The chaplain also got Tim a job as a clerk working at the chapel. When he was 18, his case caught the attention of the TV show Dateline, and they interviewed him. Afterward, they started receiving letters from people. Like most teenage boys, Tim didn't really want to write back, but he felt it was something God wanted him to do. So he told God that as long as he didn't run out of stamps, he would answer the letters. He always had an ample supply, and at one point he was corresponding with 70 people. The letters allowed him to see how people lived in normal everyday life, a life without bars. From ages 18 to 20, he lived at Hardy Correctional Institute, Tim said. Each institution has its own unique ecosystem and culture. After a while, you figure out pretty quickly who you can trust and who you can't. It helped that I was athletic and played all the sports, and for a white guy, I was pretty good. Sumter Correctional Institute was the next gated community, where Tim resided for 18 years. Most of the time, he worked in the print shop, which did all the printing for Florida's Department of Transportation, Department of Education, and other governmental agencies. He earned a reputation as a quick learner and a good worker. He was deemed essential by supervisors because he had expertise across every position and could get along with and teach other inmates. And whatever you do, do it heartily, as to the Lord and not to men, knowing that from the Lord you will receive the reward of the inheritance, for you serve the Lord Christ. Colossians chapter 3, verses 23 to 24. There were Christians in prison who encouraged him or looked out for him, and he did the same for others. He said, "It reminds me of the story of Joseph in prison, where it keeps coming back to the words, 'The Lord was with Joseph.'" Genesis chapter 39, verse 2. That's how I felt. Most of my life was spent in jail, and most of it I spent under the heavy sentence of knowing I'd be there for 50 years. Yet this is true. The Lord was with Tim. One miracle was that Tim was allowed to attend both his grandfather's and mother's funerals. This is unheard of for someone with a life sentence. His brother initiated the requests and paid for the transportation and security around Tim. For his mother's funeral, the three police officers guarding Tim were previously correctional officers who had known him in the county jail and wanted to see how he was doing. Then one day, his case came across the desk of a lawyer in Florida, Cindy McNeely, who sent it to her former law professor at Florida State, attorney Paola Anina. After reviewing Tim's case and finding many glaring errors, they reached out to Tim and asked if he wanted them to take his case pro bono. It didn't take much time to decide. Tim said yes. God is always working behind the scenes. "But as for you, you meant evil against me, but God meant it for good, in order to bring it about as it is this day, to save many people alive." Genesis chapter 50, verse 20. The list of influential people advocating for his release is, at the very least, impressive, and at the most, leaning on the side of miraculous. Sixth Circuit State Attorney Bernie McCabe had never spoken on behalf of releasing a convicted murderer before, but he traveled to Tim's hearing and said this: "Tim Kaine was 14 at the time it occurred. I came to the conclusion that this guy served enough time, probably more than he should have." Judge Blue, the former Second District Court of Appeal judge, said, "I have a very short bucket list. At the top of that list is to see Tim Kaine out of prison before I die." Melinda Coonrod, chairman of the 3-member parole board for Tim, said, "I have to say that this is the one and only time I've said that if the rules allowed us, I would parole him today." Even inmates wrote letters vouching for Tim's character. Because of God's faithfulness and his glory, Tim walked out of jail February 23, 2017, at the age of 39. "Now, unto him that is able to do exceeding abundantly, above all that we ask or think, according to the power that worketh in us, unto him be glory in the church by Christ Jesus throughout all ages, world without end. Amen." Ephesians chapter 3, verses 20 to 31. And now, Tim is married with a family. He is passionate about sharing his testimony in prisons, churches, and wherever God calls him. When asked if it was hard for him to go back into prisons, he said, "Jesus didn't hesitate to lay down his life for others and for me, because that's who he is. And Jesus is in us, the same God who gave his only begotten Son. And if you're a son of God, you'll give your life too, because it's in you. This is what God commands out of love. I see the dying people, and I can't help but go into the prisons. Those in jail, they hear me there. They know conviction. They know humility. They know when they hear about my life that it isn't a normal thing. I was given eternal life from God, and that shows. It changes you, and it changed me. People see it, and that's because of what Jesus did on the cross. While I was behind bars, I never lacked in fellowship with brothers. That's one of the things I love about doing prison ministry, because in just about any institution in Florida, there's someone there I've done time with that I've worshiped with. That's not lost on them, and I'm in street clothes, not the same prison blues they're wearing. I tell them location doesn't equate liberty. Paul says that wherever the Spirit of the Lord is, there is liberty. I don't care if you're in blues or out here in street clothes. It's the one who calls out to God in spirit and in truth who is free. That's why I do prison ministry." If you're wondering if Tim ever gets angry, he said, "Yes. The answer might throw you for a moment." But he's not angry that he spent 25 years behind bars. He gets angry that people don't accept the grace and forgiveness that Jesus offers, because he knows how free a person can live, even when behind bars. Anyone who desires to trust Jesus Christ as his Savior is given a freedom that will outrun every fence that could ever attempt to imprison. Pray for Tim, because when you hear him speak, his testimony is more powerful than a semi-truck going 80 miles per hour down a West Virginia highway. His humility is disarming, and his courage to stay true to God's word is commendable. It's like watching God hold an inextinguishable torch and saying, "This one's mine." You can reach Tim by email, timothyjohnkaine223@gmail.com. 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Words by Jackie Hirschberger. First impressions are so important, and new situations and change can be daunting. Women who open the door to enter a pregnancy care center, PCC, or click online to chat with a PCC nurse are often scared. Am I pregnant? Do I have an STD? What choices do I have? When I first opened the door and walked into the small lobby area of the Wooster PCC for volunteer training, I too was nervous. Would I be any good at this? Who were all these new people? What would this be like? I felt peace and relief when the receptionist smiled and warmly asked, "How can I help you?" Then unlocked the door for me to start training. But this was only one of the recent changes I've had. This past spring, we changed churches after 20-plus years, and although we felt we needed to, it was a very emotional experience. I can still remember our first Sunday at the new church, Easter Sunday, and a few of the people that welcomed us and said hello. Amidst the church switch, I also had a heart procedure and physical therapy on a shoulder injury, which made me reevaluate where I volunteer. I also felt challenged by verses like Colossians chapter 4, verse 5, walk in wisdom toward outsiders, making the best use of the time. Let your speech always be gracious, seasoned with salt, so that you may know how you ought to answer each person. The thing was, I really didn't know any non-believers, or maybe just a few, but I didn't have much connection to them. We decided to continue to attend the Easter Sunday church. The gospel, that we are sinners saved by grace by believing in Jesus Christ alone, was clearly preached each Sunday, and they take seriously the command to go out into all the world and share that gospel. So when I heard at church that a branch of the PCC was opening in Orrville, closer to my home, my ears perked up. Could this be a place where I could have access to people who didn't know the Lord and be there in a very real part of life for someone who was making a very big life decision? After talking and praying about it with my husband, I took the next steps to apply. As I went through the training, I discovered that the Pregnancy Care Center is also bold about their faith in Christ, and we as volunteers were encouraged to look for opportunities to talk to people about the gospel, but to do so in a gentle way. Everything they do is free, offering a wide range of services which have been started because they saw a need and want in the community for it, including parenting classes, STD testing, after-abortion care, and Men of Honor program. Their website states the Pregnancy Care Center is a nonprofit organization and is not dependent on funds generated by patient medical insurance to keep its doors open. Because of this, we can provide truly unbiased information and one-on-one, personal, compassionate care and support. The Pregnancy Care Center exists to help you make an informed decision based on facts about pregnancy, parenting, abortion, and adoption. A recent study reported that 74% of American women who had abortions said that they did not receive adequate counseling beforehand. 59% felt pressured by others. At the Pregnancy Care Center, our priority is your health. Our clients are empowered to make the choice that's right for them. We understand that having the baby is the most difficult choice. If you are not empowered to make the most difficult choice, you are not truly free to choose. In the end, I was able to help open the Orrville location, and I've worked as a store attendant. I've already had the opportunity to share the gospel a few times in my feeble ways, to share Christian materials and tracts, lend a listening ear, and help people shop in the boutique. Being called to ministry. In 2025, the Pregnancy Care Center, its 40th year of operation, served a record number of clients, including 199 clients who reached out considering abortion and 169 who changed their minds. But Becca never imagined she would be part of that. Becca Hilty, PCC's executive director, grew up by Lake Erie in Huron, Ohio, and graduated from Huron High School in 2000. She went to college at Malone University, but met her husband, Drew, who was attending Ohio State University, when her best friend transferred to Ohio State and moved next door to him. Becca and Drew got married and moved to Texas. They have two children, a son who's a junior and a daughter who's a freshman. The story of how she got to be the director of the Wayne County Pregnancy Center has many twists and turns. "I never saw myself in ministry at all," Becca shared. She grew up in a solid Christian home and was around Christianity her whole life, but she just never saw herself in full-time ministry. "I was never outspoken about my faith." Becca graduated with a degree in community health education. "I was very passionate about health. I was very passionate about educating people about health. I didn't want to be a doctor or a nurse, but I was just fascinated by health." In Texas, she couldn't find a job in public or community health. "So I landed a job in human resources and stayed there for about 10 years," she shared. In 2007, the couple was elated to find out they were expecting. Unfortunately, while in her first trimester, Becca miscarried the baby. "It was never even a thought that I would miscarry. It was quite possibly the most traumatic thing I've ever been through in my life because it was what the doctors would consider natural. I delivered my child at home and it was traumatic. It really hit me to the core. No one in my family or friend group at the time had ever miscarried, so it was a very foreign thing to me. Thankfully,

I found myself getting so angry at what people would say because I was like, this is a life. I went through the trauma of losing a baby, and I was getting so mad. Becca finally told Drew about all her righteous anger. I needed to take all that anger and do something positive with it. The next Sunday, someone came to our church and was talking about the PCC. It's like I could feel God taking my shirt and pulling me into this ministry. Needless to say, Becca answered the call. She started as a volunteer, meeting with clients, doing parenting classes, and teaching an abstinence program in schools. Around this time, Becca heard about work being done in poor countries to educate women about their bodies. I told my husband that I want to sit on a dirt floor in a third world country and tell these women, you don't have to do this to your bodies. I just wanted to educate them, and I realized I can't travel the world and do that, but I can do it in my own community. In the meantime, she was approached about being a board member for PCC. While on the board, she would tell her husband, I would love Karen's job. Karen was the executive director at the time and had been at the Pregnancy Care Center for 30 years, with no plans of retiring. Then, in 2019, she came to me and said, I have a really odd question to ask you. Would you be interested in my job? Without even thinking, Becca said, yes, I want your job. Looking back, Becca's intended path was to be a social worker or a licensed counselor with hospice to help people through the end-of-life process. In college, her favorite class was on death and dying. Ironically, she now champions life at the beginning stage, using valuable tools she gained from working in human resources. It's clear that God had a different journey in mind for Becca. The tough topics. It would be easy to end the story there, but what about the people the PCC serves? What about the girls and women who find themselves in situations they didn't expect, having been influenced by people and the culture around them? Many of the girls are in abusive relationships or just say, it's not a good time to have a baby. That is why it's important for Becca, the board, and PCC volunteers to understand some of the topics and questions they may encounter. Many of these topics are confrontational and divisive, even among Christians. Please remember that we are called to walk and talk as Christ did, showing love, mercy, and forgiveness. If we outshout our own opinions, we fail to hear the heart of the other person. Roe v. Wade and funding. June 22, 2022, marked the day that Roe v. Wade was overturned. But now the decision lies in each state, and the fight has been ongoing. Becca urges people to pray for the nurses who are literally on the front lines with these girls making big life decisions. In fact, you can sign up to get text alerts of current, real-life ways you can pray. This year, the Pregnancy Care Center is not getting a grant that they had gotten for the past 3 years, which has cut into their advertising and boutique supply funds. When clients take parenting classes, they earn points to spend on items in the boutique, but with that grant gone, there is a bigger need for donated boutique supplies. Additionally, every new mom that has chosen to parent is given a baby basket when she has the baby. Abortions, abortion pills, and the abortion pill reversal. Becca recalls hearing someone who is pro-choice say, it's not a debate of whether or not it's a baby. We know it's a baby. We know it's not a clump of cells. It's just whether or not they want to have it. At the PCC, the nurses spend time one-on-one with clients, showing them their child on the ultrasound. We are just hoping and praying that they see that baby on the screen, hear the heartbeat, and that it will just connect, said Becca. We've done ultrasounds at 14 weeks along, and the baby is waving at them, and they still decide to abort. It's hard. It's so hard. Unfortunately, abortion pills are available everywhere. If ordered online, there's no way to track that an abortion has taken place. Recently, they're even easier to get since there's no waiting period and one doesn't have to talk to a doctor to get them. The abortion pill has two parts, one you take the first day and the other pill the next day. But often the pills don't come with good instructions, or it would be two of the same pill, so the abortion doesn't work. If a girl takes the first pill and regrets her decision, she can contact the care center who can get her connected with the provider to reverse the abortion using high doses of progesterone. But if she takes the second pill, it stops the heartbeat, which causes the woman to go into preterm labor. You don't know how many times a girl ends up having an abortion, and then, when something goes wrong, she'll contact us, shared Becca. They contact us, not the pill company. And thankfully, we have the grace and the compassion to still walk alongside of them and help. IVF.
Becca said the worlds of surrogacy

0: pregnancy and IVF, in vitro fertilization, don't often collide with the pregnancy care center. IVF is such a hard topic because I've seen the beauty that can come from it, shared Becca. She has a friend who went through IVF, and while on vacation last year, Becca met a couple who had adopted embryos. They adopted 5 and had 2 kids, biological siblings. On the other side, when Becca's friend reached out to someone else who had been through IVF for advice, that person advised them not to share how many viable embryos they had, since everyone would have an opinion about what to do with the remaining ones. Becca went on to say, and then a report was released recently on how many embryos were destroyed last year, and it's actually more than the number of babies that were aborted. And that is just so sad. Celebrating the victories. There are a lot of hard situations that come to PCC, but let's not forget to celebrate the wins, too. In the last 40 years, a special boy named Victor stands out as the most unbelievable and dramatic victory story. When Victor's mom found out she was pregnant, she had just had abdominal surgery. When she told her physician she was pregnant, he told her she needed to have an abortion or she would ruin everything that he did. Speaking Spanish and minimal English, she was scared and didn't know what to do. So she checked with another doctor who told her that she could still have the baby. That doctor connected her with the Wooster Pregnancy Care Center. The best part of the story is that we had just decided shortly before that to go medical, said Becca. We were finally able to raise the funding to get an ultrasound machine, and she was the very first ultrasound that we did. On the ultrasound, they could see his heartbeat. PCC was able to connect the young woman with other obstetricians that assured her that it was going to be okay and that she didn't need to have an abortion. This is still a lot of what we deal with today. She didn't want to have an abortion, but she also didn't want to harm herself, said Becca. The woman gave birth to Victor, who is now the center's biggest advocate for life. They started having him speak at their yearly banquets in 2020. Wearing a suit and tie, Victor boldly shares his story. At the end, he holds his arms out and yells, "I love my life." Now 11 years old, he's traveled with them to Washington, D.C., Columbus, and has even spoken in front of Congress. Living in the trenches. Becca never imagined herself as a pregnancy care center director. She figured she'd be working with hospice patients. But here she is on the other side of life with babies. She tells people all the time that the PCC is not a pro-life center. We are an abundant pro-life center because God wants everyone to have abundant life, and I truly believe that. One time, when Becca was having a very hard time coping, Karen, the previous director, told her, "We don't take credits for the ones we save, so we can't take credit for the ones we don't." It's that perspective and her faith in Christ that helps keep Becca going. I once heard someone say that in this line of work, there's a lot of valleys, but there's also a lot of mountaintops. So while there are some really, really hard stories, there are also some really amazing ones of people that are choosing to parent, and we get to love on them and support them. There's so many more that choose life. You celebrate and focus on those. Becca continued to say, "We as women want to feel valued. I want women to know their worth, to know their value, and to know how much they are loved by their Creator. I have a sign in my office that says, 'Look them in their eyes and tell them how much they're worth.' My dream is to do that every day." For more information, visit www.supportpccwayneohio.org. This is the second part of the roundtable, Amish Insights on Unity. Jerry, but the wisdom that is from above is first pure, then peaceable, gentle, and easy to be entreated, full of mercy and good fruits, without partiality and without hypocrisy. James 3:17. Sometimes I fear we become so concerned with being peaceable that we get the order of the scripture mixed up. We simply dare not sacrifice truth on the altar of unity, or we will make a spiritual shipwreck. We must follow the scriptural order that the writer of Hebrews refers to in chapter 7 when he talks about the order of Melchizedek. He was the first, the king of righteousness, and after that, the king of peace. In every church setting, I am convinced there is a certain amount of give and take. Love is the balm that greases the joint. As Peter so well states, "And above all things, have fervent charity among yourselves, for charity shall cover the multitude of sins." We can probably all agree that Peter was not referring to sin or unrighteous practices, but simply the everyday irritants that exist because we are humans and failing individuals. We all have personal preferences and think our way of doing things is best. These we lay aside and practice what we call in the German language, Gelassenheit. There is no English word that conveys the deep meaning of this word, the true giving up to each other, to honor our brother higher than ourselves. I am attaining true spiritual unity rather than the spirit of unity. There is a difference. In Exodus 32, you'll find the account of Moses leaving the children of Israel and climbing the mountain to commune with God. After being gone a few days, the peoples became restless and asked Aaron to produce to them a god that they could worship. And Aaron produced the golden calf. Now, in reading that account, it seems everyone, except for the sons of Levi, joined in the party. When it started, few people thought that within a few days they would be dancing naked and engaging in acts of gross immorality, and remember, this was all done in the pretense of serving God. Now, should the sons of Levi not just have caved in and, for the sake of unity, joined the party? It would have been so much easier for everyone involved had they just conformed. But praise God that through all ages and times he has preserved a remnant of people that refuse to bow at the golden calf, whatever the cost might be. In 1 Corinthians 10, Paul writes that God was not well pleased with the people's behavior, for they sat down to eat and drink and rose up to play. This sounds eerily similar to the way things get done today. The point is that despite the way of the masses, God has always kept to himself a peculiar people, and that a little leaven leaveneth the whole lump. Jesus' own words and clarion call to all who would follow him are to come out from among them and maintain first the wisdom that is pure, then peaceable. After all, it was God who created heaven and hell, two ways, two places, two choices, two kingdoms. God's way almost always requires us to swim upstream, but heaven will surely be worth it all. God be merciful to me, a sinner.
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0: 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Again, that's Anthony Griffin at 216-658-4675. Staying Connected. The Staying Connected group is a monthly meeting held for 6 months for clients that have completed the Vision of Success program. Staying Connected gives clients additional opportunities to hear from speakers and receive ongoing support from their peers who are sharing similar experiences. 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
3: I'm Annie Wu, and today I'll be reading the May-June 2025 issue of Reader's Digest. Laughter is the best medicine. A baseball scout discovered a remarkable prospect, a horse who could hit like Los Angeles Dodgers star Shohei Ohtani. The scout arranged for a tryout with the Dodgers. Up at bat, the horse slammed the first pitch against the wall in left field and stood at the plate admiring it. "Run," the manager screamed, "run." The horse yelled back irritably, "If I could run, I'd be in the Kentucky Derby." ArchiveDinnings.com. I joined Alice on a tour to Alaska to see the Northern Lights. While everyone marveled at the colors, she kept sighing and checking her watch. I guess it was just the Aurora Boring Alice. Submitted by Glenn Young, Renton, Washington. The world's worst actor is on stage, playing Hamlet. He's so bad that the audience begins to boo. The actor stops, steps downstage, and says, "Look, folks, I'm just an actor. I didn't write this junk." Upjoke.com. Joe didn't feel well enough to vacation in Florida, but his wife insisted. "It'll make you feel more alive," she said. So they went. Joe lay on the beach in the broiling sun for a week and finally gave up the ghost. At the wake, back in Brooklyn, a cousin looked in the casket and remarked, "What a great tan Joe has." "Oh, yes," his wife replied. "That Florida trip did him a world of good." Submitted by Jean Newman, Parsippany, New Jersey. I've been described as an old soul. I think that's just a polite way of saying depressed. Comedian John Mulaney. A guy walks into a shoe store after trying on a pair. He complains, "They're a bit tight." The clerk says, "Try pulling the tongue out." "Not that. Stuff feels a bit tight." PrairieHome.org. Nora, a professional photographer, brings some of her work to a party. After dinner, the host says, "Wow, these are amazing. You must have a great camera." Offended by the idea that her talent lies in her choice of camera, Nora responds, "Thank you, Liz. Oh, and the meal was delicious. You must have great pots." Bonniesbooks.blogspot.com. What did the green grape say to the purple grape? "Breathe, breathe." EncoreFruit.com. Your true stories. Welcome Home. The Best Part About Leaving? Coming Back, by Reader's Digest Readers. Reporting for Daddy Duty. After a 10-month tour in Afghanistan, my son Christopher was reunited with his daughter Catherine. They hadn't seen each other since she was 9 months old. Amid all the hugging and kissing at the airport, Catherine was staring at her dad, trying to figure out who he was. When Christopher noticed her quietly looking at him, he said, "Let's take a walk and get reacquainted." He took her tiny hand and led her around the terminal. 20 minutes later, Daddy and daughter returned to the group, laughing, the best of friends. Dorothy Giebel, Clifton Park, New York. Bringing Home the Baking. I studied education at the University of Colorado, more than 1,000 miles from my home in Illinois, so I didn't get to visit my family often. When I came home after my first semester, I stepped in the door and all my brothers enthusiastically called out requests for their favorite recipes of mine that they'd been craving. Chocolate chip cookies, quiche Lorraine, blueberry coffee cake, a huge ice cream sundae we called the kitchen sink. My mom greeted me with a laugh saying, "I guess they missed you." Jody Emery, Lafayette, Colorado. Doggone it. Whether you're gone for 5 weeks or 5 minutes, a dog will meet your return with equal enthusiasm. My beagle was no exception when I came home from the hospital after giving birth. She was wiggling around, wagging her tail and barking, until she heard the baby in the carrier I'd set on the kitchen table. She jumped on a chair, sniffed around, looked at the baby, then whipped around with betrayal in her big puppy eyes as if to say, "How could you?" Lori Strand, Scottsdale, Arizona. A banner return. We'd moved to Baltimore for my husband's veterinary residency, and he had to spend a few extra months there to finish the program while our family settled back home in the country. We hung a giant poster at the top of the steps. It read, "Welcome home to the best. Teller of tall tales, driving instructor to be, golfing buddy, bluegrass fan, Spanish consultant, pet adopter, financial advisor, yoga poser, pug lover, computer whiz, mandolin player, garage organizer, and more." When he walked through the door, his stressed countenance instantly dissolved into a smile. Danae Babbitt, Maidens, Virginia. Ain't no storm icy enough. When my husband and I moved more than 3 hours away from our son, he promised to call every Sunday and visit every month. We wanted to see him for Christmas, but he'd have to battle a nasty winter storm to make it happen. Still, he navigated icy country roads to come to us, doubling the trip's usual time. We postponed Christmas by a day for his arrival, but it was one of the best holidays ever. That my son would make it through such treacherous weather to be with us was its own miracle. Beth Paulwitz, Pasco, Washington. The New British Invasion. In the 1980s, our conservative-dressing daughter left our Connecticut home for an exchange program in London. When she came home, we couldn't spot her at the airport until she tapped us on the shoulder. She'd intentionally passed by us multiple times, unrecognizable to us in her striped punk jeans, a wild-printed T-shirt, and crimped hair with bangs. We still laugh about it today, especially because she's now a successful New York City fashion designer. Alan Nixon, Farmington, Connecticut. Family resemblance. My sister and I had teaching jobs in Houston, which made it hard for us to get home to see our mother and my niece in Pittsburgh. We decided to fly them down to us for a vacation. When we went to pick them up at the airport, we put on Groucho Marx gag glasses with a big nose and a bushy mustache and eyebrows. My mom and niece were the first passengers to deplane, and they were wearing the same glasses. Lorraine Allen, Delmont, Pennsylvania. Hang on to your helmets. My husband, an avid motorcyclist and member of the Iron Butt Association, the real name of a group of long-distance motorcycle riders, embarked on a bucket list item, the IBA's ultimate coast-to-coast-to-coast insanity ride. Motorcyclists must ride from Key West, Florida to Prudhoe Bay, Alaska, and back in under 60 days. It's a grueling cross-country ride with strict rules. I was so nervous that I took out a life insurance policy and followed the social media account he made to post his progress. The ride held lots of twists and turns, but none better than the final one. The big welcome home sign on our garage door and the entire neighborhood cheering as he pulled into the driveway. He crushed all 11,897 miles in only 22 days. Sherry Fasheen, Palm Beach Gardens, Florida. Dressed for the occasion. We once dressed as the Clampets from the Beverly Hillbillies while picking up our kids from the airport. My husband sported a yellow hunting hat and ratty jeans with suspenders, and I wore a full-length flowered dress, straw hat, and wire-rimmed glasses. People followed us just to see whom we were meeting. The kids didn't know what to think. Or maybe they did. Our son turned around and tried to get back on the plane. Vicki Wilson, Ocean Shores, Washington. Enveloped in love. After being away for 2 weeks, I was glad to be home, but miffed that my boyfriend wasn't waiting to welcome me. There was only an envelope taped to the front door. The note inside instructed me to go to the couch. There, I found another envelope and a note that read, "I miss sitting beside you." In total, 6 envelopes directed me to locations in my apartment, each with a special note. The last one was in the freezer on my favorite ice cream. Let's celebrate. Then my boyfriend, now husband, who had been hiding in his car, walked in the door. Glenda Ferguson, Paoli, Indiana. Gotcha back. My parents saw an announcement in the paper that someone with the same name as me was getting married at a local church. They thought it would be funny to bring the clipping when I returned home from Army service. On my flight home, I sat next to a new mother. Since the tarmac was slippery, I offered to carry her newborn as we deplaned. When my parents saw me with an unknown woman and a baby in my arms, they thought their joke had backfired and that the wedding announcement really was mine. I had the last laugh on that one. Patrick Burke, New Iberia, Louisiana. What's the craziest thing you've done for your pet? All pets deserve pampering, like extra treats, extended tummy rubs, maybe even a prime spot on your bed. But some owners go way overboard. While working at a luxury pet hotel, editor Carolyn Fanning learned of some outrageous mollycoddling, including reading pets a bedtime story, preparing a Thanksgiving-worthy cooked especially for a doggy dinner, and driving across state lines to reunite with long-lost littermates. If you've indulged your dog, cat, horse, or cockatoo in a way that inspires laughs, see terms and share your story at rd.com/pamperedpets. It might appear in a future Reader's Digest. Keeper of the Flame. His best friend died a hero's death in Vietnam. 6 decades later, he won't let us forget. By Tom Hallman, Jr. It's late in the evening and David Nelson finds himself in a familiar spot, at a desk in his home in Houston, typing yet another letter to yet another publication about an old friend, Lee Roy Heron, who died in some godforsaken piece of jungle in Vietnam. It had not gone well the last time the two men spoke. For decades after that, Nelson had not thought much about the man he'd once called his best friend. He'd been angry with Leroy, believing that his death was foolish, as he should never have been in combat. But now, at age 80 and armed with new facts, Nelson has been on a mission to clear his conscience and set the record straight about Leroy Heron's last minutes. For the past 25 years, he has written and sent more than 2,000 letters, emails, story pitches, and follow-ups, enough words to fill several novels to reporters and editors at various newspapers and magazines, including this one. Quote, "Obsession is a good word," admits Nelson. He knows his wife thinks he's gone overboard about a man who died 56 years ago. Quote, I wouldn't say she's jealous, he said. She just doesn't want me spending a whole lot of time writing letters. She wants me to watch a TV program with her. Nelson struggles to find the words to explain the meaning behind this long odyssey of his. It's easier for him to explain the nuances of a legal brief than to explore the depths of his soul. Quote, I don't know, he finally says. I've never been able to piece it all together. Perhaps it's because Nelson fails to recognize that this is not only Heron's story, it's his, too. David Nelson and Leroy Heron met in grade school and were known around school as friendly competitors, each pushing the other to do better. In the eighth grade, Nelson won the school's spelling bee and went to the national competition. Heron came in second. Both were invited to the National Junior Honor Society. Heron won a citizenship award. Nelson was the runner-up. On the high school football team, Nelson held down left end, Heron left guard. They bonded while walking to and from school. They lived a half mile apart, and Nelson would pick Heron up along the way and drop him off on the return, which gave them time to talk about life. At that age, that meant school, music, movies, and of course, girls. With each step, they came to understand and trust each other, knowing they'd always have the other's back. Both enrolled at Texas Tech University in Lubbock and were admitted to Phi Eta Sigma, a National Freshman Honor Society. In 1964, with the Vietnam War raging, Heron enlisted in the Marine Corps and was sent to a six-week officer candidate school. He convinced Nelson to enlist, and then Nelson, too, completed an officer candidate program. They each agreed to a three-year commitment that would start when they graduated. They were excited. Imagine, they'd say to each other, two West Texas friends serving alongside each other as combat infantry officers. But in the spring of 1967, Nelson changed his mind. He wasn't so much afraid for himself, he says, but he feared that he might make a mistake in judgment on the battlefield that would get the men who served under him killed. He transferred into a new Marine program that would extend his deferment if he went to law school. There, he would study to become a Marine Corps lawyer, specializing in criminal cases and court-martials. Now came the hard part, breaking the news to Heron. He chose to do so the night of a mutual friend's wedding. After the ceremony, the two sat in Heron's parked car, pondering what the future held in store for them, which included the basic school where new Marine officers are trained. There, the two newly commissioned officers would learn the duties, responsibilities, and skills required of a rifle platoon commander. There was a pause. Then Nelson told Heron he would not be going into combat with him. He was going to law school instead. Even in the dark car, Nelson saw a frown on Heron's face. He waited for an argument, maybe a request to reconsider, perhaps even a good word. Silence. And then just one word from Heron. Okay. Nelson got out. Never again did they have a meaningful conversation. 2 years after closing the car door on Heron, Nelson returned to his childhood home in West Texas to spend Easter Sunday with his new wife and his parents. He had moved on, and he expected this to be a nice break from the rigors of law school at Southern Methodist University in Dallas. The last he'd heard about Heron, his old friend, had been selected for advanced training at the Defense Language Institute Foreign Language Center in Monterey, California, learning Vietnamese. Nelson took comfort knowing that he and Heron would likely work out of offices far from the battlefield. He'd be surrounded by documents in an office. Heron would be stationed at the Pentagon or at an overseas base, analyzing communiques and messages while trying to figure out enemy strategy. After a leisurely Easter lunch, Nelson asked his parents if they'd heard from Leroy Heron. His mother paused. She looked away and then, in a quavering voice, said she'd recently read in the Lubbock Avalanche Journal that Heron had died in Vietnam. Nelson felt sick. His heart raced. He struggled to catch his breath. His stomach screwed up in knots. What happened? He asked. She said she knew nothing more. Nelson, a man who doesn't cry, gathered his composure and excused himself. He went to another room and called a high school buddy. He told the man on the other end of the line what his mother had just told him. "It's true," his friend said. "How in the hell did it happen? I thought he was going to be a translator at some base." He volunteered to go to Vietnam. I don't know why or how, just that he charged the enemy and got himself shot. Nelson hung up the phone. What a damn fool. What was he doing in Vietnam? Why was he on the battlefield? He remembered that in a high school football game, Heron had broken his arm and refused to leave until the coach ordered him off the field and to the hospital. Had that same youthful gung-ho attitude led to his death? A fool. A damn fool. A couple of decades later, in 1990, 16 years after having fulfilled his 3-year commitment practicing military law, Nelson found himself in Washington, D.C. Now a certified public accountant and a partner in an international accounting firm, he was attending a tax seminar. Though the war had not been top of mind for some time, he decided to visit the Vietnam Veterans Memorial. He found what looked like a thick telephone book, all plastic pages, that listed the more than 58,000 names on the wall. He flipped through the pages until he got to the H's and found Leroy Heron's name and his location on the wall. He began the long walk down a slope, which took him to the heart of the dead. He had always thought the memorial was just a wall of names of those who'd paid the ultimate sacrifice for what Nelson had come to believe was a fruitless war. Now, standing before the long list of names, he searched for his friends. There it was, on panel 32W, line 78, etched in black granite. He touched it. An official guide explained how Nelson could take a rubbing of Heron's name by putting a sheet of paper over the recessed lettering and rubbing it with a piece of charcoal. Nelson did so. Then the man who didn't cry, cried. Nelson, at the top of his profession, was married and had 2 daughters. What did Leroy have to show for his life? Nothing. What a senseless death. Yes, a fool. Nelson's opinion of Heron took a dramatic turn in the summer of 1997 when he heard retired Marine Colonel Wesley Fox, an old instructor of his, speak before the Texas Association of Former Marines. The topic, the Medal of Honor that Fox had been awarded in Vietnam. Fox set the stage, telling the audience he had been wounded twice in a brutal ambush on February 22, 1969. He was the only officer still capable of organizing the defense. The others had been killed in action or severely wounded. "I want you to understand it's never one person that accomplishes everything," Fox began. "Sometimes you may think that a John Wayne type of person does it all and wins the whole battle, but it's always a combination of people. In my case, 2 outstanding lieutenants were key to that victory that day. One was a stout young man from West Texas named Lee Heron." Nelson gasped at the mention of his friend. At the end of Fox's talk, he hung back until only he and Fox remained. He reintroduced himself to his former instructor and said he'd gone to school with Heron. "You were a friend of Lee Heron's?" "Well, he was a great guy, you know. He always wanted to be with the men. He'd tell me to get some rest while he scouted the line, made sure the men were dug in properly and not asleep in their foxholes," said Fox. Nelson asked how Heron had died. The 2 men found seats in the empty room. Then Fox took Nelson back to February 22, 1969. He began with facts and numbers. A Marine company made up of 3 platoons, 20 or so members in each group, emerged from the jungle to fill their canteens at a watering hole surrounded by trees. For a moment, they could relax. And then, Fox told Nelson, all hell broke loose. Mortars, grenades, and machine gun fire rained down on the company from 3 bunkers hidden on a hill. It was a well-planned ambush, the enemy waiting patiently, knowing the soldiers had to drink. Fox, in charge of the company, quickly deployed his men. There was no cover, no place to hide, as the trees offered little protection. The plan made on the fly was for the platoons to somehow encircle the bunkers and kill the enemy before getting slaughtered. The first platoon leader was shot and severely wounded, but a Marine armed with a bazooka crawled through the jungle, fired, and destroyed one bunker and the men inside. Then the third platoon leader was shot and killed. Fox and his men huddled to come up with a new plan with the leader of the second platoon. A mortar landed in their midst, the shrapnel wounding Fox and others and severely wounding the second platoon leader. Only one officer among those standing with Fox was left unscathed, Heron. "I had a simple message for Lee. Take over the second platoon," Fox said. The men in the first and third platoons were pinned down. "I told Lee it was up to him. He immediately said okay and led the second platoon up the hill, but they were quickly pinned down. I didn't have much hope that Lee Heron could make a difference." The one thing Heron had going for him was the thick mist that shrouded them. He and his radio man took advantage of the cover, crawling through the jungle to reach the second bunker. It was a fool's mission. Heron had no bazooka or heavy artillery. He carried with him his rifle and a hand grenade strapped across his chest. Heron got about 90 yards away from the bunker, almost the length of a football field. Bullets would be useless against the bunker, Fox had said. Heron's only hope was to throw a grenade through a small opening in the bunker where the enemy fired rounds as if in a shooting gallery. In the best of situations during training, it would be difficult. Here, death almost certain, Heron had to throw the grenade with the skill and accuracy of a pitcher in the seventh game of the World Series. While listening to Fox, Nelson remembered when he and Lee Roy had competed in a high school competition to see who could throw a softball the farthest. Nelson threw the ball 85 yards. "Top that," he said. Then Heron took the ball and heaved it 90 yards. Among the death and carnage, almost 9,000 miles from Lubbock, Heron threw a grenade. Bullseye. Then another. Bullseye. Only one bunker remained. Heron, down to just a few grenades, set out once more with his radio man. Suddenly, the sun came out, and the mist, their cover, dissipated. The enemy took aim and fired. The radio man, shot in the midsection of his body, survived but was paralyzed. Heron, shot in the chest, died immediately. Stunned, Nelson listened as Fox told him that he had managed to call in air support to bomb the third bunker since the clouds had lifted. The remaining bunker was destroyed and the battle ended. 11 men died and 58 were wounded. Without Lee, it would have been worse. The company could have been wiped out. For his actions, Lee Roy Heron was awarded the Navy Cross for extraordinary heroism in combat. On the way home that night, Nelson had but one thought. My friend was not a fool. Nelson remained mystified how Heron, who should have been in an office far from the war, had ended up on the battlefield, and so he began his research. He learned that in December of 1968, Heron had checked in at the headquarters and service company of the 9th Marine Regiment, located in Vietnam at the Vandegrift Combat Base, where he was to translate Vietnamese documents. Almost immediately, he pestered his commanding officer to send him to the front lines. Reluctantly, the CO assigned Heron as executive officer of Alpha Company, 1st Battalion, 9th Marine Regiment. 2 months later, Heron died, saving the lives of many Marines who went on to live full lives after the war. Nelson reached out to some of those Marines. Here's what one said. When Alpha Company was ambushed, it was Lee who made the sacrifice and took over my platoon after I was wounded. Lee was as brave as he was righteous, moral, and gentle. One thing I can say about Lee Heron, when I was around him, I was the man I wanted to be, not the man I knew I was. Another told Nelson, Lee came up to me after the mortar hit in our midst. I was lying on my back on top of another wounded Marine. Lee knelt down and asked me, having to scream above the roar of the firefight, where my battle dressing was, seeing that I was bleeding. Then he used the only four-letter word I ever heard him say, damn. He was upset by the carnage, but had that look of determination and firm resolve to do his duty. He patted my head and moved off toward the dug-in enemy. Lee Roy Heron was a rarity. A bona fide hero. But why is David Nelson, a man entering his ninth decade, inundating publications with letters, emails, and story pitches about a man who died so long ago? To some small degree, by trying to get strangers to learn the story of Lee Roy Heron, He has made amends for that night in the car 58 years earlier. And to him, the obsession, all the thousands of letters that keep him from watching TV with his wife, is a blessing. "It keeps Leroy alive in my heart," said Nelson, the man who believes he's more comfortable with facts than feelings. Then, after a pause, "I have dreams. Leroy is alive. Somehow, he didn't die over there." The squatter in my house. "Your home is your castle until some stranger insists it's theirs," by Bill Hangley Jr. When Genesis Gonzalez got home last June from a long visit with her family, 7 months pregnant and with a toddler in tow, all she wanted to do was relax. The stranger on her couch had other ideas. "All of a sudden, I get a text. There's someone in our home," says her husband Jaime Gonzalez, who was coming home separately to the family's Salt Lake City apartment. "It was a woman on her couch with a teddy bear watching TV. She said, 'This is my house. Get out of here and take that baby with you.'" Genesis was stunned. The Gonzalez family lives on the top floor of a large complex of about 700 units, not exactly an easy target for break-ins. But as she approached the apartment door, she realized that something was amiss. The lock was missing. The dish rag was stuffed in the hole. She stepped inside and saw the apartment in shambles. As soon as the woman started yelling from the couch, wearing one of Genesis's shirts, no less, it became clear they'd been squatted. She fled down the hallway and called the police. But what would come next? Would the stranger be arrested? Would Genesis be arrested? Would she, her husband, and baby have a home to return to? Squatters or tenants? The term squatter covers a lot of territory. Sometimes it's an invited guest who won't leave. Sometimes it's an Airbnb customer who stops paying. Sometimes it's a desperate character hiding in a crawl space or garage. Sometimes it's a well-meaning neighbor trying to make an abandoned space useful. However you define it, press reports suggest that squatting has proliferated in the last few years, becoming a particular concern in sprawling suburbs where vacant homes are common and can be easily located through online real estate listings. A 2024 member survey by the National Rental Home Council, an advocacy group representing landlords and property owners, says the highest number of recent squatting reports have come from the suburbs of Atlanta, Orlando, and Dallas. The Pacific Legal Foundation, which advocates for property rights, shows the number of squatting cases brought to court in Georgia alone jumped from just 3 in 2017 to 198 in 2023. "Sometimes, the very first day that a property is listed, the squatters move in," says David Metzger, a real estate attorney in the Atlanta area who has handled dozens of squatting incidents. When he started his practice in 2011, squatting wasn't common. "I had done 3 or 4 squatting cases until 2023, he says. "Then all of a sudden in 2023, we saw an explosion of cases." Metzger thinks that spike has been driven by a mix of factors, including rising housing costs, court backlogs related to COVID-19, and relatively low criminal penalties for trespass. Many would-be squatters have learned how to work the system, claiming to be a legal tenant and fending off police and court officials with false paperwork. "They almost always have a fake lease. You can download them from the internet," says Metzger. "The police come and they show the lease to the officer. And at least for a while, it can be enough to keep them from being booted out." Trespassing is a crime, and one truth about squatters is that most get removed quickly. But another truth is that under the right conditions, that stranger on the couch might stay for weeks, months, or even years. In Houston, a real estate broker found a supposedly vacant home occupied by an entire family, including a fourth grade teacher. The family used a fake lease and other claims to fight eviction, and they didn't leave for a year. In Louisville, Kentucky, Daniel Toma allowed 2 friends to sleep in his garage while they fixed their car. The couple soon changed the garage's locks and made themselves right at home by installing cable TV service in their names. The legal specifics defining tenant vary from state to state, But generally, anyone who is invited to stay in a given property can become legally recognized as a tenant within a month or less, and tenants have rights to due process before being evicted. This creates a challenge for police officers. When they're called to a home to settle a dispute between residents, it's not always easy to confirm who has what rights. For example, there's usually no fast way to confirm who signed a lease with whom. Police can't dial into some centralized database of landlords and renters. Sometimes police can quickly arrest and remove alleged squatters, usually because there's evidence of property crime. But whenever the situation is at all unclear, police refer the matter to housing court. These legal protections keep a tenant from being summarily kicked into the street on a landlord's say-so, but they can be exploited by bad actors, leading to seemingly absurd situations like the one in New York City last April, in which a woman named Adele Andaloro changed the locks on her home in Queens to get a squatter out. The squatter told police he was a tenant with a lease, so Andaloro found herself arrested and charged with unlawful eviction. It took her a month to get the charges dropped and the squatter arrested. In the strict legal sense, squatters have no rights, whereas a tenant has all kinds of rights, says Metzger. From settlers to activists. Walking into your home and finding it occupied by a stranger is certainly cause for alarm, but it's important to note that not every squatter is malicious. Many see themselves as working for the common good. Mark Covington thinks of himself as a community activist. He leads the Georgia Street Community Collective, which runs a cluster of community gardens and youth programs.

for colonial landowners and often sparked bloody conflicts with Native Americans. In a letter to future President James Madison, Nathaniel Gorham of Massachusetts wrote that such, quote, squatters on other people's land might oppose the Constitution as, quote, they are afraid of being brought to account. Among the first Americans to tangle with these sorts of squatters was George Washington, who discovered in 1784 that a feisty group of, quote, willful and obstinate sinners had built homesteads on his land in western Pennsylvania. He was able to evict them only after a 2-year court fight. Later, during California's gold rush, local landowners faced a flood of treasure-seeking squatters, whose demands for legal protections culminated in the 1850 Squatters' Riot that left 4 men dead. By the time of the Great Depression, the word was used to describe impoverished workers living in squatters' shacks and shanties. And by the 1960s and 70s, the term included the artists and activists turning abandoned urban buildings into squats. Soon, New York City became a hotbed for activist squatters, and it still is. These are people who really care about the neighborhood, says Bill DePaola, the director of Manhattan's Museum of Reclaimed Urban Space. 99% of the places that were squatted, they're now productive places that contribute to the community. So much so that 11 squatted buildings were legalized with the help of the city's Urban Homesteading Assistance Board, created in 1973. Also remaining on the Lower East Side are about 40 community gardens built on what had been vacant lots. Community gardens are squats too, DePaola says. Most of the community gardens around here were city-owned land and people just moved in. That describes what Detroit's Mark Covington did. He squatted his first garden plot in 2007 when he was living with his mother in their family home. The neighborhood was full of abandoned, trash-strewn lots. It was a mess. I decided I was going to start cleaning it up. I figured nobody's going to dump on food, Covington says. It worked. Covington and his neighbors gardened on the city's lot for 8 years before successfully buying it. I didn't know how to start a nonprofit. I didn't know how to do anything, Covington says. But he knew this much. Land is power. We've got to take better care of it. You can't make me leave. But most squatters aren't in it to improve their communities. They're in it for themselves. That's what a family in Colorado Springs, Colorado discovered when a retiree named William Towns invited a homeless woman to stay in his home a few days. When the days turned into weeks and Towns and his guests started having conflicts, his family stepped in. We said, it's been over a month. It's time to move on, says Alicia Jordan, one of Towns' 2 daughters. And she says, you can't make me leave. To Jordan's horror, she found that the woman's boast was true, at least at first. The saga began when Jordan's father, 76, and recently diagnosed with dementia, met a woman in the neighborhood who was sleeping in her car. He's one of those types who loves to talk to anybody, Jordan says. He wanted to hear her story, so he invited her to have some iced tea. Eventually, Towns invited the woman to stay a few days while her car was fixed. He had no idea what he was getting into. Her boyfriend showed up that afternoon, Jordan says. My dad woke up one morning and her 15-year-old son was there with a cat. Then she just stayed. The situation quickly spiraled out of control. There were more and more confrontations, Jordan says. She really started to take over the house, yelling at him for not fixing the shower fast enough, like it was her house. Other problems emerged, too. The woman's boyfriend wouldn't stop hanging around, making vague threats about reporting Towns to the police for building code violations, like improper wiring. The couple parked 2 cars, neither of which would run, on the property. Towns grew anxious and stopped taking his medications. But when Jordan called police about the problems her father's invited guest was creating, she discovered that as far as the law was concerned, the woman was a tenant until proven otherwise. Every time they'd come to the door, they'd say, "She's your tenant. This is a civil matter. You have to go to the courts," says Jordan. Things got so ugly that Towns' daughters moved their father out of his house and into one of their own. That left the woman, her boyfriend, her son, and the cat as the sole occupants of William Towns' house. They quickly made themselves at home,

0: smoking and partying, welcoming guests, and even growing magic mushrooms, which is legal in Colorado, in the living room. For weeks, all the town's family could do was watch it all on their security cameras. We're sitting there watching them live their life, going through our family belongings. It was heart-wrenching, says Jordan. The whole time they're talking to the cameras, flipping us off. The family started formal eviction proceedings. The squatters appealed and stayed. The town's family only ended the stalemate when they sought criminal charges of elder abuse. William Towns and his family testified that the squatters had threatened and mistreated him, backed by evidence from their cameras. The judge agreed and ordered the squatters removed. I cried at the moment the judge granted that order, says Jordan. That afternoon, the sheriff's department was there. They had to be out in 15 minutes. In theory, through what's known legally as adverse possession, it's possible for squatters to claim ownership of property they occupy. But in practice, such a claim is all but impossible to make successfully. To win legal possession by squatting, it generally takes many years of continuous, open, and, critically, unchallenged use. Some squatters do attempt elaborate deed fraud schemes in order to literally steal a home, but squatting alone will virtually never lead to actual ownership. What squatters can do is leave behind a lot of headaches. In Colorado Springs, William Towns was finally able to return to his home after about a month living with one of his daughters. Between lawyers, cleanup, and a new security system, the whole affair cost the family about $6,000. A permanent protection order now bans the squatters from being near Towns, his property, or his dog. But the whole affair was hard on him, his daughter says. He couldn't sleep. He couldn't function. He was just so worried about his house, says Jordan. He thought he might lose it. Taking action. Outrageous stories like those of the Towns and Gonzalez families help drive a surge of national news coverage, and in some cases, legal action. In several states, including New York, Georgia, and Florida, lawmakers have proposed or passed new laws empowering police to more quickly evict alleged squatters. The new laws do have some potential drawbacks, advocates say, by putting police in the position of having to settle competing claims on the spot. The risk is that somebody with a legitimate right to be in a property gets summarily removed without a right to defend themselves, says Eric Dunn, director of litigation for the National Housing Law Project, a nonprofit advocacy group. And sometimes, says Claire Herbert, a sociologist at the University of Oregon, squatter is just a convenient accusation. In Detroit, they set up a hotline so people could report squatters, she says. All that happened was that people were calling up to complain about their neighbors. Nevertheless, squatting does occur, and experts say the best way to protect your property from being squatted is to keep a very close eye on it. Unoccupied properties appear to be the most at risk for break-ins. That includes homes up for sale or rent, homes being renovated, or homes left vacant when an owner moves or passes away. For occupied homes, monitoring and reporting problems with tenants is essential. For example, if an invited guest or Airbnb tenant starts creating issues, landlords should document them right away. We learned from this process that you have to report everything, says Alicia Jordan. The Colorado Springs police know our address now. When police are called to a home and can determine that a crime was committed, like breaking and entering, they can act quickly. That's how it worked out for the Gonzalez family in Salt Lake City. As soon as Genesis Gonzalez discovered the woman on the couch, she called the police. When her husband got to the building, the squatter was already in handcuffs, sitting in the back of a squad car. The couple was told that the woman had admitted to talking her way through the building's front gate and then prowling the halls, watching to see which apartments were empty before breaking into the Gonzalez's home. She had stayed for about a week, the Gonzalez family learned. During that time, some of their property disappeared, presumably stolen. Baby clothes, kitchenware, and a valuable engagement ring. The squatter had stocked the fridge with TV dinners, apparently hoping for a lengthy stay. Instead, she left the Gonzalez family with about $13,000 in losses. She also left a week's worth of trash piled up everywhere. Building management replaced the locks and the apartment's front door. Friends helped Jaime scrub the apartment, And then they added some security, just in case. My neighbor's got a camera. We got a camera, says Jaime Gonzalez. If it happens once, it could happen again. Farm to Fable. You've heard the story of the tortoise and the hare. Well, a farm in China hosted an actual race between the two species to test whether the well-known tale would play out the same way in real life. The hare took an early lead, but soon got distracted and stopped, allowing the tortoise to catch up. The tortoise, meanwhile, maintained a slow, steady pace and eventually won the race. South China Morning Post. The RD List. Read, watch, listen. Government Cheese, starring David Aiello. David Aiello is Hampton Chambers, a businessman pursuing the American dream in 1969's sun-drenched San Fernando Valley. He also happens to be a smooth-talking, suit-wearing ex-con unexpectedly sprung early from lockup. The skilled thief doesn't get his expected sappy homecoming. His skeptical, put-upon wife, Simone Missick, boots him to the garage, and his now teenage sons have developed their own set of quirks. Plus, he owes thousands to a backwoods crime family of seven brothers, but there's a plan. The enterprising Chambers had a grand time in the prison machine shop drawing blueprints for a self-sharpening drill. The bit magician, he's convinced, will make me a millionaire. Can he cash in? Streaming on Apple TV Plus. Podcast. The Unusual Suspects, hosted by Malcolm Gladwell and Kenya Barris. The path to the peak is often plotted by those you'd least expect, as evidenced by this series from The Tipping Point author Malcolm Gladwell and Blackish creator Kenya Barris. There is an alternate timeline in which we know WNBA legend Sue Bird for a fabled soccer career rather than basketball. Michelin star chef David Chang showed much more early promise as a golfer than he did as a chef. Chang says his father labored his entire life so his son wouldn't have to work in restaurants. Gladwell and Barris pull back the curtain with masters in entertainment, business, and politics. Jimmy Kimmel, Ursula Burns, Wes Moore, and more. Chang's episode is a standout and doesn't shy from his controversial attempt to trademark the condiment Chili Crunch. Streaming on Audible. Books. Change the Recipe by Jose Andres. Spain's most beloved global export, chef and humanitarian Jose Andres, dishes up some common sense and life lessons in this bite-sized memoir. The World Central Kitchen founder shares dispatches from his parents, who taught him that good food is less about the best ingredients and more about making the best with what's available, as well as stories from decades of feeding people at high-end restaurants in his adopted hometown of Washington, D.C., and in disaster zones in Haiti, Gaza, and Ukraine. It's a hearty banquet of comfort food we can all enjoy. I Love Dad by Jackie Corley. Writer Jackie Corley has done us all the great favor of curating an ode to Daddy-O to reflect on this Father's Day. Her treasury is rich with quotes on fathers and fatherhood from timeless luminaries. Hello, Mark Twain, Carl Jung, Pope John XXIII, Leo Buscaglia, Fred Rogers, Denzel Washington, David Beckham, and more. But dads currently in the paint will know better than to rely on pithy proverbs alone. As inventor and businessman Charles F. Kettering said, every father should remember that one day his son will follow his example rather than his advice. The Martha's Vineyard Beach and Book Club by Martha Hall Kelly. Mari Starwood arrives on a tourist ferry, but she's not on vacation. Instead, a mission to learn why her mom aimed to meet reclusive artist Elizabeth Devereaux. The book is mostly spent in World War II-era Martha's Vineyard, as Devereaux tells a tale of teenage sisters who founded a book club as a counterpoint to the ritzy yacht clubs. The bonds formed and lessons from the classics help the pair navigate a world in which loved ones are drafted overseas and a mysterious stranger washes ashore. The tale, Starwood learns, is more family history than local legend. Quotable quotes. There's always going to be stress. There's always going to be anxiety. being able to laugh about it is really important. Sabrina Carpenter, singer on CBS News Sunday Morning. I have regrets, definitely. They're little life lessons, reminders that if there's a next time, be braver. Lauren Child, author in The Guardian. Cultivate humility. You never know when you're going to need it. John Lithgow, actor in Vanity Fair. The quality of your relationships is ultimately what determines the quality of your life. Esther Perel, therapist on What Now with Trevor Noah. You don't remember the easy workouts, do you? Carl Lewis, track legend in Interview Magazine. Point to ponder. I have long suspected that the best Americans are not always famous. More than 20 years of research has confirmed my intuition. The best Americans are not the critics. They're the doers. They're the people who went for broke when everyone else yelled to turn back. They're those who know that one becomes great because of who they lift up, not who they put down. I've learned that no one reaches their final moments of mortal existence and whispers to their loved ones, "I wish I had gotten in some more sick burns in the comments section on Facebook." Cheryl McMahon, political commentator in the book, The Small and the Mighty. You've been listening to the May-June 2025 issue of Reader's Digest. I'm Annie Wu.
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0: Hello, I'm Denise from the Clueless Sight Center. I will be reading from the Essence magazine article titled, A Letter to My Younger Self. As I sit on this airplane making my official move back to New York, I am reflecting on the last 4 years of my life for this, my first editor's letter. I am deeply indebted to the community around me. Yet, I have been in solitude, away from my peers, because of the damage this industry will try to do to someone young, ambitious, and a little flamboyant at times. At 28 years old, I am now the youngest editorial lead since Susan L. Taylor, following several impressive women who came in and out of the seat before me. In 2018, I was brought in as the Essence fashion editor a year out of college, after working and writing for outlets like Harper's Bazaar, Playboy, The Hollywood Reporter, and The Fader. I was as determined as I was confident. I felt that a young black woman should not be held hostage to the industry's blueprint, voice on assistant to associate to editor to potentially senior editor. If you're lucky, you may get to a director level. I thought that script could be altered. In my quest to do so, I felt undue pressure to perform. In the face of what seemed like animosity from a woman I admired, while being overworked in a city that wasn't filling my cup, there was resentment that I could not understand. Why did no one talk about what younger women go through in corporate spaces? Why wasn't anyone discussing how young black women treated by their more seasoned peers? Those were the questions I struggled with every day. So I packed my things and left the apartment I shared with two roommates in Brooklyn's Bed-Stuy neighborhood and went home to my mama to become editor-in-chief of my hometown magazine in Houston, a 45-minute flight and a 5-hour drive to New Orleans. Surprisingly, moving back to the South connected me to Essence readers like never before. Instead of being in New York in a corporate bubble, I was at the center of where many of our readers live and breathe. Now, as we celebrate 30 years of the Essence Festival, we're doing things a little differently. It has been a tradition to put the headliner on the cover of the magazine, but this year, we decided to celebrate the people, places, and things that make New Orleans and Louisiana such a cultural hub. To the end, we're featuring a heartfelt letter to Nola by Stevana Elaine Rogers, spotlighting the mother-daughter duo behind the House of Ava, offering historical context and about voodoo, and exploring the history of New Orleans in The Best from the Best. We asked prominent natives to share their favorite thing about the city, and we interviewed entrepreneur Larry Morrow. Add in the Essence Effect, which details the economic boost the festival brought, and this issue itself is a love letter to New Orleans. It focuses on community, love, and life, and in the process, it has helped to heal the 22-year-old fresh out of college who once walked the halls of Essence, praying she could one day lead despite the odds. You did it, girl, and you're paving the way for the next generations of Essence leaders. Next article titled, From Pain to Passion. This New Orleans-based celebrity hairstylist rose above hair bullying, turning her struggle into a dream career. My hair journey is a testimony in itself. I navigated various stages of confusion, ultimately ending at self-love. But growing up, I struggled to understand the unique beauty of my hair. All of my cousins had what was considered good hair. Meanwhile, mine was dry, short, and kinky. I remember my grandmother took us to the hairdresser one year, just before we took Christmas pictures. The stylist jokingly asked her colleague, "What happened to this one? She's the only one with nappy hair." She proceeded to burn out a section of my hair and tried to cover it with a ponytail after pressing it. When I told my grandmother, she went off on that lady, and we never went back. However, sadly, I internalized what she said and began to wish I had different hair. Thankfully, my grandmother was always telling me that my skin and hair were beautiful and surrounding myself with positive influences who celebrated black hair helped me embrace mine. Through this, I would learn to appreciate my hair as an extension of my identity and cultural heritage. My desire at Boateng to become a hairstylist, a career that has earned me clients such as Normani and Lato, was deeply rooted in my wanting to love my hair. I started combing it in fourth grade because I didn't like how my mom did it. Then I started styling my family and friends' hair. By the time I was in high school, I had a full client roster and began to think maybe I could do this professionally. For me, it wasn't just about mastering technical skills. I was drawn to the idea of making people feel beautiful. I was on a mission to make confidence and pride synonymous with black hair, especially because back then there weren't many products and tutorials to educate us. As someone who has experienced firsthand the challenges and misconceptions associated with type 4 hair, I am passionate about greater visibility and representation for folks with coily, kinky, and tightly curled texture. This hairstyle type is often portrayed as difficult to manage or less desirable compared to others. I beg to disagree. One of the many ways I show my hair some love is through my personal hair care routine. It revolves around nurturing and nourishing my strength from the inside out. I'm anemic, so I prioritize consuming a balanced diet rich in iron. In terms of products, I gravitate toward salon-grade items which with high-quality ingredients. I developed my own product line, VIP Luxury Hair Care, for that exact reason. Above all, consistency is key. I make sure to cleanse and condition my hair regularly so it stays hydrated and manageable. I also incorporate deep conditioning bath and occasional coaching treatment to maintain optimal hair health and strength. Styling-wise, I prefer low-manipulation hairdos that minimize tension. This includes sew-ins, braids, and bun. Born and raised in NOLA, I know that managing 4C hair in the humid heat of July requires some strategic planning and care as well. If you're planning your trip for the upcoming Essence Festival of Culture, my first piece of advice for protecting tresses is to stay hydrated. 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Secondly, opt for protective styling like braids, twists, or keep your hair off your neck and minimize the effects of the heat. Don't be afraid to refresh and revive your do on the go. Keep a spray bottle filled with water and your favorite leave-in conditioning handy to combat heat-related dryness. This could also be a time for you to embrace the wash and go. Use a lightweight styling product to define your curls and enhance their natural texture. You can also protect your hair from the sun's harmful rays by wearing a hat or scrub when you're outdoors for extended periods. This not only shields your hair from UV damage, but helps keep it cool and protect from environmental stressors. And on the note of scarves, remember to always wear one to further safeguard your strands from breakage. After all, your hair is your crown. I firmly believe that every texture is beautiful and worthy of protection and celebration. Next article from Essence Magazine titled, Getting Free. Through Freedom Apothecary, Marissa Jenkins created a beauty and wellness refuge for black women in New Orleans. My first visit to Freedom Apothecary is for a brunch there in celebration of black women. Upon arriving, I see a sidewalk sign that reads, To live is to love. Begin with ye. Inside the store, which sits on charming magazines in New Orleans, I find a haven of soulfulness that supports sign's message. The chic interior features contemporary furnishing, like the swanky tan couch and wooden shelves displaying sophisticated clothing, makeup, body butters, incense, and more. The soothing sounds of Creole soul flow through the space, and the sense of empowerment in the building is contagious. I instantly feel safe and seen. 5 years ago, Freedom Apothecary was not on the people's radar. At the time, the owner, Marissa Jenkins, sought a creative boost. The idea for the space came from a dream, or what I like to call a download. Download, she says. I was expecting my second daughter and had been operating my handmade body care e-commerce business for about 4 years. I was at a place of burnout and embarked on a journey to find purpose and fulfillment. Freedom Apothecary pushes me beyond my fears, allowing me to use my educational background and operate in my genius zone. Jenkins heeded her dream's direction and opened the Natural Beauty, Wellness, and Lifestyle Boutique in 2019 in Philadelphia. She chose the name Freedom Apothecary for her business because it encompassed the principle of her brand. I wanted to give the power and the autonomy back to Black women regarding beauty and wellness, she explained. The name represents the freedom to choose and trust the products they are using. Historically, an apothecary is a pharmacy that compounds herbs into medicine. Clean beauty and wellness are simply the vehicles we use for radical healing. After blessing Philly with her offering, the Southern Belle transported her bit to the Big Easy to be closer to her childhood home. Born in the neighboring state of Mississippi, Jenkins frequented New Orleans as a child and even stayed there for a stint after college. The city has a lively spirit that stimulates the entrepreneur's creative juices, unites her with her lineage, and motivates her to thrive. New Orleans has always felt like a place where the switch to my soul puts on the minute I set foot here, says the University of Southern Mississippi alum. This is such a culturally rich, vibrant city, and I feel so connected to my roots living here. That gives me an inexpressible desire to tap into those roots and stay connected to the remedies and traditions of my ancestors. Vale Apothecary is celebrating its 5th year in business this month, just in time for the Essence Festival of Culture. Jenkins plans to commemorate this milestone by unveiling some exciting activations and collaboration. Since her brand's inception, the founder has not only introduced various body-friendly products to consumers and provided self-care tools to promote relaxation, she has also opened her doors to offer a sanctuary where Black women can commune and restore. Relocating the store to New Orleans has allowed it to embody more of its original vision, nurturing and educating the community, and providing resources for Black women to be free from oppressive beauty standards. Jenkins says of her shop's Evolution, we offer a curated selection of women-founded indie products, farm-to-face facials, and a blend bar to customize your products, and we host events. In the past, the lack of inclusivity in the beauty industry restricted many Black women's perspectives on beauty and wealth. There was a time when only a few beauty products targeted those of a darker hue. This forced Black people either to choose products that were not going related for us or to experiment with kitchen remedy. In an effort to nurture our skin and hair, being from a small town, Jenkins was affected by this void in the beauty industry, and as a result, she decided to fill the gap. The entrepreneur made it her vision, literally and figuratively, to provide a space for Black women who could congregate while assessing natural beauty and wellness products made with us in mind. Freedom Apothecary is a judgment-free space for Black women to be soft and intense, traditional and radical, and to be the most beautifully imperfect versions of themselves while caring for and advocating for themselves, Jenkins says. It was always a dream of mine to share holistic wellness and beauty with women who are similar to me. Being able to foster community and share space here in New Orleans is a dream come true, and it feels very much like destiny. She understands that Black women have been socialized to neglect themselves while taking care of everyone else. Therefore, making our rest a priority is a radical stance. Jenkins is building an empire that promotes and emphasizes this revolutionary act. Through her business, she encourages us to pour into ourselves. And she practices what she preaches, taking time to do the things that fill her cup, groundings, going inward, and taking care of my inner economy allow me to show up in all of the ways for my kids, my family, and friends, my team, and most importantly, myself. She says, exercise, meditation, journaling, and therapy are all important to my mental, physical, and spiritual well-being. If you scroll through Jacobs's personal Instagram page, her glowing skin will let you know she is acutely in tune with herself. When she's asked about her beauty secrets, her response is clear and straightforward. I believe in keeping it simple, she says. My grandmother used only a warm towel on her face, and I've carried that idea of simplicity into my adult beauty routine. I don't technically have any swear-by product, but Jacobs knows that you can't go wrong with a good cleanser, a quality moisturizer, and under-eye patches. Above all, her goal is for her brand's mission to align with her effortless beauty regimen. Growing a garden, using simple ingredients for skincare, and being out in nature as often as possible are all things that influence my approach to beauty and wellness, she explains. Beyond that, she's working toward leaving a legacy that will, she explains, heal and empower Black women, especially those in the South. As for raising and influencing her daughters, she wants them to be mindful of how their internal habits reflect their external beauty. I'm a firm believer that beauty starts within, so I'm making sure my daughters are good humans with kind hearts and in tune with who they are, Jenkins states, and teaching them how to care for their ecosystem, eating to live, hydrating, resting, and being conscious of what they consume. These are the most important things regarding beauty that they should know. Next article of Essence Magazine is The Black New Orleans History You Didn't Know, Shake America. A historian and proud daughter of the city reflects on its rich heritage and celebrates the cultural contributions, fortitude, and vision of its people. At the southern reach of the United States map and about 50% below sea level lies New Orleans. It's a predominantly Black port city surrounded by water and known for its music, food, and entertainment. New Orleans's vibrant artistic expression, collective resistance, and cultural innovations are rooted in Black people's survival within what was once the largest slave market in the country. To understand the role of slavery in the creation of America is to recognize the foundational impact New Orleans has had on the country and the world at large. Today, alongside New Orleans' historical contribution, its Black influence can be heard in the bounce samples that propel songs to global hit status, tasted in the widespread effort to recreate Creole cuisine and experience through the social freedoms made possible by Black people in New Orleans and their determination to thrive. Won't bow down. Authentic change happens from the ground up. Before the French colonial founding of New Orleans in 1718, the indigenous land was a trading post known as Wabasha, a Choctaw word meaning place of many tongues. Native American tribes cultivated the swamp land, coexisting with land, spirit, and water. 1719, the first ship bearing Africans trafficked from the Senegambia region arrived at present-day Algiers Point. Their forced labor built New Orleans as they drained swamps, constructed levees, grew rice, harvested sugarcane, crafted ironwork, and laid brick. These early arrivals were also managed to retain their West African culture. Many of them refused to adapt to oppression in their new land. Their defiance is often proclaimed in Black masking Indian tradition as won't bow down, don't know how. It was in this spirit that Charles Desalongis led more than 500 enslaved people in an 1811 rebellion. They intended to establish the city as a free Black republic. Although they met a brutal fate, their resistance was recorded as one of the largest slave revolts in American history. Many elements of New Orleans culture stem from the Africa resists the cold door. The 1724 Black Codes of Louisiana. These codes attempted to regulate the lives of Black New Orleans with the enforcement of Catholicism as the mandatory religion, resulting in a large population of Black cattle, and Sunday designated as rest day for enslaved people. Enslaved African and free people of color used Sundays for ceremonial gathering, holding drumming circles at Congo Square in the Fremont neighborhood. Marie LeRae, Voodoo Queen, and the Bow Killer Catholic lived nearby and was reportedly at Congo Square regular. Most Black New Orleans still regard Congo Square as a holy land. It's used for spiritual and musical. The origins of jazz. The roots of American music are found in drumming circles of Congo Square, the only place in New Orleans where enslaved Africans gather for an extended period. Enslaved people in other parts of the Americas were banned from using drums, but they were allowed to retain the instrument in New Orleans. The drum was at the center of activities in Congo Square. Enslaved and free gathered to practice ancestral chants, calls and response, improvisation and rhythmic patterns that laid the groundwork for jazz. And from jazz came everything. R&B, blues, rock and roll, bounce, pop, and hip-hop. Jazz was one of America's first original art forms, and Louis Armstrong was arguably America's first Black superstar. New Orleans launched modern music from the drum to the beat. The great migration of Black Southerners, the northern region, took our artists nationwide, and the sound followed, spreading the artistic influences of New Orleans into the mainstream. There was the early work of Mahalia Jackson, Fats Domino, and Alan Toussaint, and also the transformative sounds of Mambo Shorty and Wet Marsalis. Hip-hop brought another cultural shift when Cash Money Records took over for the 1999 and the 2000, and Master P showed the music industry how to slay a record out of the back of your trunk. Buildings Community, often regarded as the oldest Black neighborhood in the country and located on land once occupied by a plantation, evolved into an ironic reclamation of history as free people of color acquired over 80% of the property. They were wealthy. They had their own business, said Fatima Shaikh, author of Economy Hall, The History of a Free Black Brotherhood, who has family roots in Tremaine. They were active in government right after the Civil War. They were registering people to vote in 1865, 5 years before we even had a constitutional amendment. So we had that kind of power. That's the part that's not in history. We're seen as a victim of history, but we were very active members in the creation of history, writing for freedom. New Orleans also played a crucial role in advancing civil rights in education. The New Orleans Four of Leona Tate, Desi Primos, Gail Edidine, and Ruby Bridges firmly led the desegregation of public school as little girls and prompted shifts toward desegregation and racial equality in our country's school systems. Xavier University of Louisiana and the HBCU also helped the cause as the only historically Black Catholic university in the nation and a leader in STEM. It was a central institution for activism. I became of counsel for the law firm that represented the civil rights movement in New Orleans, because Norman C. Francis, retired Xavier University president of 47 and the longest serving university president in the U.S. Xavier civil rights activists included students arrested during sit-in protests. Francis supported their civil disobedience. I said, that's the thing to do. He recalls Ruby Lombard, a courageous local chairman and a New Orleans native, entering his office with a request for Xavier to shelter the freedom riders. They had been brutalized in Alabama and denied hotel rooms, Ruby said. They gotta have a place to stay, Francis recalls. The first group of cab drivers came in with the freedom riders, all bloody and so forth, and we housed them in secrecy on the third floor of the dormitory. One of the freedom riders, Jerome Big Duck Smith, founder of the Tambourine and Fan Youth organization played a prominent role in American history when he met with then Attorney General Robert Kennedy in 1963 and fearlessly asserted, "What you're asking us young black people to do is pick up guns against people in Asia while you have continued to deny us our rights here." Following that meeting, Kennedy proposed the Civil Rights Act. A personal witness, my own identity was not formed by the state textbooks or U.S. history classes that often omitted our narratives and contribution. Rather, it was solidified by my lived experience. Growing up in a black native New Orleans outside the doorstep of my predominantly black New Orleans East neighborhood, I internalized the black history around me and saw myself in the legacy of our ancestors and cultural mirrors. And I recognize us in everything around me. And I know with certainty that the story of America is not complete without the story of New Orleans as a resident of a global tourist destination that has miraculously maintained its mystique and cultural sovereignty. New Orleans often live in our own world while influencing the world around us. 2019, I crafted the phrase, "New Orleans is a black woman," as a metaphor for how my home is so widely imitated, yet so often overlooked and uncredited for all that she has given our nation. It is time we give this black woman her just due. Next article is from Essence Magazine, Full Circle with Frankie Beverly. As our first ever Essence Festival closer preps to retire from live performance, we offer the legendary crooner his flowers as he returns to our stage one last time. With a soulful sound and a signature look ingrained in our communal grown folks culture, Frankie Beverly is definitely linked with song then, now, and forever. The Music of Maze featuring Frankie Beverly is the soundtrack of warm dusk spent cruising local side streets with the window down and the speakers turned on high. Beverly's voice conjured memories of late afternoon seated in a sunny corner of the extended family's spacious backyard, eavesdropping on grown folks' business being discussed at the cooler while the aroma of an active grill filled the air. The group's song triggered muscle memory of doing the electric slide on freshly cut grass, forming soul train lines in the living room, and enjoying slow dances under the stars. So it's no surprise that the legendary performer is returning to the pinnacle of summer, the Essence Festival of Culture, for our 30th anniversary. He will be receiving his flowers as a legacy entertainer and, for one last time, commanding the very stage he helped build from its inception. I haven't been on the Essence stage in a little while, but it feels good to be asked to come back, Beverly says, ahead of his final performance at our festival. The crooner and his iconic band closed out Sunday night during our inaugural music festival in 1995 and yearly for the next 14 years. Now, they will be honored on that same stage for all they contributed to the culture. When Essence contacted us and wanted to honor me, I really couldn't say no, Beverly states. We have a long and rich history. The Essence Festival is a big part of my career. That illustrious career, punctuated by 9 certified gold albums and multiple entries on the R&B charts, has taken place on stages across the world. Frankie Beverly, Ronette Sennett, in his all-white linen, accompanied by the legendary Maze, and dazzled audiences on dozens of tours for more than 5 decades. Since 1970, Beverly has bared his raw soul on stage, with his distinct soulful vocals always accompanied by the live band. Their sound has shaped the very concept of soul for the millennial generation and beyond. But Beverly's journey as a performer began long after that. "I grew up in church, and even as a child, I loved singing," he said of his upbringing in Philadelphia. "My grandparents loved to hear me sing. I took hold and found myself wanting to sing all the time." That desire led him to form his own doo-wop group, the Blenders, in his teenage years. He later pivoted to team with a band instead, the Butlers. A move to California, a rebrand to the name Raw Soul, and a chance encounter led to the band opening for Marvin Gaye on tour. The group eventually altered its name to Maze at Gay's astute suggestion. There's no way Frankie Beverly and Maze could have predicted that first time he and his bandmates hit the stage, the decades of memorable moments they would create together. But Beverly always knew he was home when he was singing. Since his earliest days as a recording artist, Beverly has created anthems that resonate. The 1977's Happy Feelings, the 1980s Joy and Pain, to perhaps his most enduring hit, 1981, Before I Let Go. Beverly's music has always captured the elation, disappointment, and mixed emotions of love, found, and loss, just as powerful now as it was in the 70s. His music has remained a staple, and tickets to his shows have been coveted over the decade. I think my music has maintained a consistency across generations because God blessed me to write my music from the heart and not what the latest trend was, singer reflects. It stays coming, no matter what generation. Beverly's music has weathered the emergence of new genres, the disappearance of hard popping media, and the move to streaming. So it will surely endure through whatever the next phase of musical innovation proves to be. But the singer, now 77, has chosen 2024 as the year he bids farewell to live performing. His exit from center stage marked the end of an era, defined by our aunties, uncles, and peers falling into stadiums and amphitheaters, decked in all white linen to emulate Frankie Beverly and Maze's signature performance look. They were ready to sip wine, link arms, and belt out classics along with the Titan of Soul, and to, as his silken vocals command, feel that happy feeling. But, as Beverly assures us, this goodbye isn't forever. Though he'll no longer tour, the group will rebrand as Maze honoring Frankie Beverly, and he says he may pop in from time to time to stay connected to his bandmates and to the loyal fan base that he feels has faithfully showered him with love and blessing for 50-plus years. Music is who I am, he explains. I've never done anything else. Music is the love of my life. You don't exist. You don't exit from love.
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2: Next is a brief poetry moment. The poem by Ted Kooser is entitled Book Club. Mother has come to the clean end of a morning, full of the clink of mints in little dishes, of lemon oil tart in the living room air, of the water ballet of the folding chairs rehearsing their kicks in a circle of patience. The ladies are due at 2 o'clock. A fat tour guide of Hawaii on schedule. Lagoons of romance to lap the hot shore in each girdle. Volcanoes of ashes filling the ashtrays. The bright birds of sweet smiles crisscrossing the circle. Meanwhile, my father is picking up leaves from the drive. As he bends, his blood tries the loose doors of his arteries. At 66, with his retirement bulova wound tight as his heart, he has entered the blue, high-altitude hallway of age. There, air is thin. If he looks forward or back, he gets dizzy. Today, in the bleak exile of book club, even his bathroom's forbidden to him. His razor and soap have been hidden. His pills put away. If he needs to go to the bathroom, he'll have to walk down to the station and ask for the key. Most likely, though, he's safe. At the foot of the stairs to the basement, he's drawn up an armchair and floor lamp. Through the long afternoon, he'll sit there pretending to read, while above him the pink mints go around in slow circles, and lovely Hawaii comes to Des Moines in the hula of numb fannies on laboring chairs. This is Ellen Mayer, looking forward to being with you again.

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0: 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The program gives clients the opportunity to meet and communicate with people who are dealing with similar challenges, fostering newfound hope. 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Again, that's Anthony Griffin at 216-658-4675. Staying Connected. The Staying Connected group is a monthly meeting held for 6 months for clients that have completed the Vision of Success program. Staying Connected gives clients additional opportunities to hear from speakers and receive ongoing support from their peers who are sharing similar experiences. Contact Stephanie O'Donnell at 216-658-4679 for more info. Now it's time for readings from Forbes magazine.

Hi, this is Kelly Shea reading from Forbes, June/July 2025 issue. The Truth About Trade by Steve Forbes, Editor-in-Chief. One of the Trump administration's primary rationales for imposing tariffs is the U.S. trade deficit. The trouble is that in and of itself, trade deficits or surpluses are meaningless measures of a nation's economic health. The U.S. has had trade deficits for most of its existence. In the 1800s, as it became an economic colossus, the country routinely imported more than it exported. We had trade surpluses during the catastrophic Great Depression, when employment reached 25%. After President Ronald Reagan's economic reforms in the early 1980s, the U.S. trade deficit grew as the economy expanded throughout the rest of the century. The more the economy expanded, the bigger the deficit grew. We had federal budget surpluses between 1998 and 2001, and the trade deficit widened. Trade deficit warriors overlooked the fundamental truth expounded by Adam Smith. Each participant in a transaction gets something. It's not a zero-sum game. All of us routinely run trade deficits. Forbes magazine has had deficits with its paper suppliers for over a century. Consumers run up deficits when they shop. What stimulates prosperity are low tax rates, sound money, responsible government spending, and minimal regulation. Certain misconceptions get in the way of understanding trade. Too often, our trade deficit number leaves out such services as finance, entertainment, and certain high-tech services. Service exports come to more than $1 trillion per year. Our service export surplus is almost $300 billion. Trade numbers, including the buying and selling between American companies and their overseas affiliates, which is obviously a healthy activity. Concerning imports, half are parts used by producers. U.S. imports as a proportion of our economy are the lowest among advanced countries. Patterns of trade can distort reality. Singapore's imports look huge because that city-state is often the first stop on the way to their final destination in other parts of Asia. The same is true of the Netherlands regarding imports to other parts of Europe. Trade exports ignore sales of stocks and bonds to foreign buyers. Trade statistics also overlook the trillions of dollars foreigners have invested in the U.S. economy. Foreign capital has played a crucial role in our growth, and we'll do so in the future if we get our economic act together. After World War II, we looked back at the disastrous, protectionist-ridden 1930s and learned that reducing trade barriers was necessary to generate greater growth. By systematically reducing trade barriers, the U.S. and the world prospered as never before. Trade is taking a bum rap for certain policy woes. Trade wasn't responsible for damaging manufacturing with obscenely excessive regulations and high taxes, or burdening the country with exorbitant government spending, an unstable dollar or rules that bogged down a proposed project, such as building a bridge and completing it in a timely manner, or letting China get away with stealing our intellectual property and trading American companies there unfairly, or aiding in the flow of fentanyl into the U.S. trade doesn't prevent us from blocking investments that harm our national security or, similarly, blocking security-sensitive exports. Nor does it prevent us from pursuing trade agreements that reduce barriers, as we've been doing for decades. We must see trade numbers for what they truly are. Making our Navy supreme again. It's a true emergency. Our Navy is falling dangerously behind China's. Beijing has been relentlessly building up its naval power. Its purpose is simple: to make global commerce dependent on its goodwill. Freedom of navigation for international seasways has been a U.S. policy fixture for more than two centuries. China firmly intends to end freedom of the seas. It has built numerous islands in and near the South China Sea, which are ocean-based military bases. The U.S. just stood by and let this happen. China has been bullying Filipino fishing vessels in international waters that China claims as its own.
the message to Indo-Pacific nations, kowtow to us politically, or your economic well-being will be in serious jeopardy. China now has more naval vessels than the U.S. does. Sure, we have qualitative advantages, but these will be transitory if we don't act quickly and creatively. Our military shipbuilding is a shadow of what it should be, and our commerce shipbuilding is a farce. China has 700 ocean-going vessels, the U.S. fewer than 300. Chinese shipyards are the largest in the world. In 2023, they had 1,700 ships on order. U.S. shipyards had all of 5. The cost of building a commercial vessel in the U.S. is almost 5 times what it costs in South Korea and Japan. More ominously, American technology lags theirs, and we lack the necessary skilled workforce. South Korea's largest shipbuilder is Hyundai Heavy Industries, HHI. The company is presently constructing a destroyer for Korea's Navy that is much like ours, Aegis destroyers. However, HHI is doing so at less than half the cost and in far less time than the U.S. does. This destroyer is loaded with American parts and technology. As an HHI executive told the Wall Street Journal, this is basically a U.S. warship. Hyundai shipyards are also building naval vessels for New Zealand, the Philippines, and Peru. Clearly, the gap between the U.S. and China is too big, too close. But there's a solution staring us in the face. Contract with the advanced shipyards in South Korea and Japan to build naval vessels. Of course, we must simultaneously move ahead to vastly improve U.S. shipbuilding. Recently, Huntington Ingalls Industries, America's largest military shipbuilder, and HHI signed a memorandum of understanding to examine opportunities for collaboration on accelerating ship production for defense and commercial projects. HHI and other major South Korean shipyards have received approval for repair and maintenance work on certain U.S. naval vessels. That's all well and good, but given the nature of our naval emergency, we must also start constructing vessels in South Korea and Japan. Under current law, foreign companies are banned from building U.S. naval and commercial ships, but President Trump could issue an exemption on national security grounds. To do its part, Congress should cement that exemption into law and should also repeal the Jones Act, a law that, in the name of protecting American shipbuilding, has ended up wrecking it. Wheeler dealer. Joe Agresi has assembled a car dealership empire that has made him and his partner, football great Nick Saban, very rich. Baton Rouge, Louisiana, car dealer Joe Agresi was on a conference call in 2013 when an unknown number left a voicemail. Nick Saban, the legendary University of Alabama football coach, wanted to open a dealership. I thought it was a prank call, Agresti, now 53, recalls. It wasn't. Within a few weeks, Saban and Agresti met for a 30-minute sit-down that lasted 4 hours. They quickly agreed to go into business together. It's one of the best decisions I ever made, Saban tells Forbes. It's been really good for both of us. So good, in fact, that Agresti, who runs the day-to-day and owns a majority of their $1.9 billion from the 2024 sales, Dream Motor Group, is now a billionaire, worth $1.1 billion. Saban is not far behind. A former CPA from working-class New Jersey, Agresti climbed the ladder at Big Six accounting firm Arthur Andersen and dealership giant Asbury Automotive before partnering with an Asbury exec in 2004 to invest in his first car lot, Mercedes-Benz of Baton Rouge. Within a few years, Agresti says he had quadruple sales, brought out his partner, and caught the eye of Mercedes higher-ups. When Saban, whose father had run a small service station in West Virginia, began kicking the tires on investing in a dealership, the automaker put him in touch with the star operator, Agresti. I interviewed Joe and didn't interview anyone else, Saban says. It's like interviewing a good offensive coordinator.
You just know it's the right guy. The duo took over a Mercedes dealership in Birmingham, Alabama in 2014, then expanded to Nashville, Tennessee in 2017, before building a Palatial second dealership with an in-store bakery on the other side of Birmingham in 2018. They added a Ferrari shop in 2022, complete with three guest libraries and a cocktail room. Then in 2023, they made waves with a $730 million agreement to buy two Miami-area Mercedes megastores. Dream Motor Group now sells 20,000 Benz a year, plus a couple hundred Infinities and Ferraris, across nine dealerships in five states. Seban, who retired from coaching in 2024 after 51 years and seven national titles, has plowed a chunk of his estimated $150 million in career earnings into minority stakes and ventures with Agresti. At this rate, Agresti will soon help Seban add another title to his trophy case. First Billionaire College Football Coach. Raising the Bar by Simone Melvin. Jet-lagged and hungry, Patrick Schwarzenegger eyes a craft services table stacked with pastries and sandwiches before turning his attention to the sugarfish sushi delivery on the table in front of him. The 31-year-old actor and entrepreneur has barely had time to catch his breath in the past 2 months, having traveled to 15 countries to promote his cult HBO series, The White Lotus. "I always carry bars on me," he says, reaching into his pocket to pull out two Mosh protein bars, the brand he co-founded in 2022. "Especially on filming days when you don't know what the snacks are. I always bring my own." Much like his protein shake-obsessed White Lotus character, Saxton Ratliff, Schwarzenegger watches what he eats. The similarities continue. He also graduated from an elite university with a business degree, comes from a powerful family, and is no stranger to wealth. But while Saxton has yet to move beyond the luxe life he inherited from his parents, he is finally making a name for himself, in business and on screen. The son of Arnold Schwarzenegger and Maria Shriver, he grew up in a world of the Hollywood and political elite as the child of an actor turned billionaire, California governor, and a broadcast journalist who happens to be a Kennedy. He fell in love with acting early, often visiting his father's movie sets as a boy. "There were times where I was like, oh God, these are big shoes to fill. Should I change my last name and have a stage name? Those things crossed my mind," Schwarzenegger admits. "But ultimately, I am very proud of my dad and the life he's given me, and the last name he's built and the brand he's built. It was his father's penchant for business that he adopted first. His mother remembers him as a preteen glued to the TV when Shark Tank came on and asking for a few hundred bucks for his birthday to start an E-Trade account and buy Apple stock. In 2008, Schwarzenegger, then 15 years old, interned for film producer John Davis, a large investor in Wetzel's Pretzels, who had just sold his stake with an investor group for around $36 million, or 13 times his initial investment. That caught the high schooler's attention, especially when he learned that Elise and Rick Wetzel were founding a new fast-casual pizza venture. Schwarzenegger's parents loaned him around $50,000 to invest in Blake Pizza, joining investors including LeBron James. 6 years later, in 2014, Schwarzenegger opened the first of his two Blaze franchises in his native Los Angeles. "When I got to see where consumers looking for healthier alternatives, vegan topping options, the healthier crust," he says. "So I was like, I'm going to continue to invest in other companies that are doing this." In 2015, nearly 8 years after his initial investment, Schwarzenegger, then a senior in college, sold his shares of Blaze for at least $2 million, Forbes estimates. He then paid his parents back for the initial loan and invested in other better-for-you brands, including the hydration powder brand Liquid IV and two prebiotic sodas, Olipop and Poppy, the latter of which sold for $2 billion earlier this year. As his portfolio grew,
so did his acting credits. While attending USC, he started taking acting classes, a weekly commitment he made for the next decade. He landed a few small TV and film roles in those early years, including Grown Ups 2 and the TV series Scream Queens, but nothing felt quite like a big break. When the pandemic brought the film industry to a standstill in 2020, he moved in with his mother, and the two launched Mosh, a protein bar company designed to promote brain health. Shriver is a longtime advocate for Alzheimer's research after witnessing the disease's effects on her late father, Sergeant Shriver, who helped found the Peace Corps, Head Start, and other Kennedy-era programs. Mosh contains ingredients such as citicoline, lion's mane mushrooms, and omega-3s, which advocates believe improve cognition. My mother is way more of the visionary, and I'm the one that's making her dream come true, he says, and playing devil's advocate on the business side. The duo has personally invested nearly $1 million so far in growing Mosh. It wasn't like some celebrity-backed brand where we raised money or hired an agency, he said. We made the bars with a doctor and formulator. We did everything. But then it was also COVID, when supply chain was terrible. Everything that could have gone wrong went wrong. Otherwise, their timing was perfect. The burgeoning protein bar industry, which had combined revenue of about $5 billion in 2024, experienced a major resurgence after 2020 when consumers became less limited by COVID policies. Mosh had $4 million in sales in 2022, its first full year. He was very deliberate about how we built the company, Shriver says. I wanted to put the bars in Target the first year, and he said, no, we have to build. We have to get to know our customer. He's not totally calm in the rest of his life, but in business, he's really calm and knowledgeable. In 2023, Mosh raised $3 million to support retail expansion in a Series A round led by Arnold Schwarzenegger's Long Life Financial Advisors investment firm and earned $7 million in revenue. By 2024, Mosh was being sold in Erewhon and Sprouts and ended the year with $12 million in sales. It has yet to return a profit. Schwarzenegger hasn't abandoned his acting career, but there was a moment early in Mosh's launch when he considered walking away from Hollywood if acting didn't take off. That was until he booked a role in an HBO Max miniseries starring Colin Firth. He later played the main character in a spinoff of Amazon Prime's show The Boys in 2023 before landing The White Lotus. He left to film Mike White's hit series in Thailand in early 2024, but pulling double duty took a toll on him. It was near impossible to try to work on Mosh while filming in Thailand, Schwarzenegger recalls. There were nights that I would have to wake up at 2 or 3 a.m. and have meetings with Sprouts or Kroger on Zoom. For now, he doesn't plan to leave the company, even though he has already reached his modest first milestone, to grow the business past $5 million in revenue. That was my goal, to be the one running the ship to get it there, he says. It's a very different type of business to build from zero to $10 million versus $10 million to $100 million. And you need someone that's in the streets every day, all day, to grow it to that level. This year, Mosh is on track to book more than $20 million in revenue and is raising money again this summer with the hopes of accelerating growth in retail and becoming profitable, says Jeff Gamzee, Mosh's president and COO. Schwarzenegger and Shriver are now looking to expand the brand into Costco and Walmart. In the meantime, life is only getting busier. But for Schwarzenegger, busier is almost always better. A few years ago, I had a studio executive tell me that I needed to stop the business stuff, that it was too much having one foot in one area and the one foot in another, he says. But I think there's a lot of symmetry between film and business, and understanding that as my brand grows, hopefully, my acting career grows. At the end of the day, as an actor, you are a business. You are a brand. Cracking the fertilizer cartel. How an unassuming geologist named Ted Pagano rediscovered Michigan's potash motherlode,
outsmarted a global fertilizer company, and raised $1.3 billion from Uncle Sam. The Eureka moment came in 2012 when Professor Emeritus William Harrison of the University of Musk, Michigan, invited Ted Pagano, then a 35-year-old freelance geologist, to his 27,000-square-foot geological respiratory in Kalamazoo. A rock nerd's haven, the warehouse's heavy-duty shelves feature crates of minerals from across the state. But Pagano was there to see something specific. The 70 pallets of rock cores donated in 2008 by the Mosaic Company, a large $11.1 billion in 2024 sales, NYSE-listed potash specialist. Cores are standardized cylinders of rock, 3 feet long and 4 inches in diameter. These were recovered from some 75 wells drilled back in early 1980 to depths 8,000 feet beneath Osceola and Mecosta counties, a sparsely populated swath of central Michigan, into a layer of rock rich in minerals deposited by an ocean that evaporated millions of years ago. Those minerals include salt, sodium chloride, and potash, mostly potassium oxide, which farmers prize as a fertilizer. It's a critical mineral. The U.S. uses 5.3 million tons annually and imports 95% of it, mostly from Canada. Pagano was excited to see these cores because he hoped they would prove his hunch that Mosaic had been sitting on a potash motherlode in Michigan far bigger than anyone realized. He suspected that the deposit, if properly developed, could provide 1 million tons of fertilizer per year for American farmers. That would be nearly 7 times the volume that Mosaic's little 150,000-ton-per-year plant in Hershey, Michigan, was producing. Putting up $70,000 of his own money, Pagano had formed Michigan Potash and Salt Company and was already leasing up mineral rights from ranchers and farmers in the area. Even so, Pagano says, I went to the core lab with skepticism. Harrison and Pagano cut open sealed plastic bags to extract rock wrapped in newspapers from 1984. Testing quickly revealed thick deposits of some of the highest purity potash deposits ever discovered. They were especially excited when they opened the cores from a well called Stein 1-7. It had been drilled miles from the area considered the sweet spot, so Pagano thought the odds were high that these cores would show low concentrations of potash. Instead, they were just as good. This was proof that the actual extent of the Michigan potash deposit was considerably larger than even experts like Harrison had expected. Pagano began leasing like crazy. Soon he had a position covering 15,500 acres, about 24 square miles, of what has proven to be one of the biggest potash deposits in the U.S. I was certain the Stein well would be a poor showing. Seeing it was just as good as the best well was astonishing, says Pagano, now 49. His Michigan Potash is on the cusp of closing on $1.8 billion of financing for a new mine, including $1.3 billion loan from the Department of Energy and $500 million in equity being arranged by J.P. Morgan and Goldman Sachs. If all goes well, the mine will be churning out 1 million tons per year of potash, worth $350 million, and 1.3 tons of salt, worth $80 million, by the end of the decade. With the resource base proven to be 130 million tons, they could keep that up for a century or more, and make Pagano, who owns 65%, very rich. Even now, his stake is worth at least $300 million. Pagano grew up in Greeley, Colorado, the son of a tax preparer and an assistant librarian. After graduating from Notre Dame in 1997, he earned a master's degree in petroleum engineering from the Colorado School of Mines. He got his start in the oil industry as a roustabout in Proho Bay, Alaska, then worked as a geologist for Alaska's Bristol Bay Native Corporation. He is part Aleut, the indigenous people of the Aleuto Islands. From there, he worked at Texaco, Chevron, and Anadarko drilling chalet oil wells in Colorado.
In 2008, at age 33, he struck out on his own, initially planning to lease prospective oil fields in North Dakota's Bakken Chalet region, but land prices, which reached thousands of dollars per acre with a 20% royalty and five-year term, were too steep. Looking at other mineral trends in the northern Midwest, Pagano became fascinated with posh ash and puzzled by Mosaic's Little Hershey operation. Why hasn't it expanded? Despite being based in Florida, Mosaic mines nearly all its potash in Saskatchewan and sells it via CanPotex, Canadian potash exporters, through its 50-50 partnership with Canadian fertilizer giant Nutrien. 2024 sales, $26 billion. CanPotex, alongside Belarusky of Belarus and Russia's Uralkali, making up an oligopoly that controls more than 70% of global supply. After exhausting his own funds, Pagano raised $250,000 more from friends and family in exchange for 13% of his company. Since then, the only outside money Michigan Potash has taken is a $50 million grant from Michigan State Agriculture Department in 2023 and a new $80 million grant from the USDA, crucial to getting through permitting. When Pagano initially approached the U.S. Department of Energy for funding in 2021, he got the cold shoulder. Michigan potash was tiny and unproven. But he and his team persisted, and in 2025, as the war in Ukraine dragged on, the DOE agreed to a 15-year, $1.3 billion loan. But it came with conditions. Pagano must raise $500 million in equity, and to reduce risk, Michigan Potash will outsource construction under a lump sum, turnkey contract. Now, the DOE looks like geniuses, says Corey Christofferson, Michigan Potash's chief development officer. To extract the potash, Pagano will use a form of in situ or solution mining. He'll drill 8,000-foot deep wells in pairs. One is the injection well, down which Michigan Potash will send hot water to dissolve potash and salt in place. The second is the production well. The solution travels up that well to the processing plant for separation and drying. The water is reclaimed, heated, and sent back down the hole. From the surface, the mine will hardly be noticeable and should be eligible for green tax credits. There's no hair on this project we're ashamed of, says Chief Operating Officer Eric Glaser. In all, Forbes estimates that costs should come to about $140 per ton. Potash sells for about $350 a ton a day. Today, global giant Mosaic can produce potash for less, about $80 a ton. But Midwestern farmers are still on the hook for another $80 per ton in rail shipping costs from Saskatchewan, 1,200 miles away, plus any tariffs that President Trump might choose to impose, currently 10% on Canadian potash. Agricultural giant ADM has already agreed to buy nearly all of Pagano's yearly potash production. Mosaic rejected Pagano's offers to buy some or all of its remaining Hershey plant, and citing high costs, shut down its potash operation there in 2013. It sold the remaining salt processing operation to Cargill for $55 million. They thought they didn't have to worry about competition, Christofferson says. Vladimir Putin's February 2022 invasion of Ukraine changed that thinking. The EU banned the import or even transit of Russian and Belarusian fertilizers. China banned potash exports to conserve supply for its domestic product. Prices soared to $1,200 per ton.
To keep a lid on costs, neither President Biden nor Trump has banned or sanctioned imported Russian potash. Every ton Pagano can supply domestically should make more potash available outside the U.S. in international markets, including sub-Saharan Africa, whose farmers desperately need fertilizer. It takes a crisis to wake people up out of complacency, Pagano says, and it takes an intrepid contrarian to challenge an oligopoly. The Great Space Phone Race by Alex Knapp. How billionaire Venezuelan immigrant Abel Avalon plans to beat Elon Musk's Starlink and Jeff Bezos' Project Kuiper by providing broadband satellite internet directly to your smartphone. Last September, a crowd of seasoned spectators gathered at Cape Canaveral, Florida, to watch as SpaceX's Falcon 9 rocket took flight for the 373rd time. But it wasn't carrying yet another of Elon Musk's Starlink satellites to join the 7,100-plus he has already circulating Earth. On board, instead, were five satellites from AST Space Mobile, a tiny Starlink rival that SpaceX has derided as a meme stock in regulatory fillings with the federal government. Each was equipped with a 700-square-foot antenna that would unfold in orbit, an early step in establishing a network AST hopes will someday best be incumbent mocking it. The size of these antennas, and the even larger 2,400-square-foot version that will succeed them, are key to CEO and founder Abel Avalon's plan to win a new market, satellite internet beamed directly to your phone. In contrast to SpaceX, which uses thousands of satellites to connect residences, build businesses, vehicles, and even the White House to the internet, AST's super large antennas should give it global coverage with just 90 satellites. The company plans to launch 60 into orbit by the end of 2026. The goal is to keep cell phones connected when out of range of a tower. You'd be able to make calls even when hiking in remote areas or from a boat miles offshore. Until recently, that required expensive satellite phones with special hardware. Our vision is to provide connectivity without disadvantage to wherever people are located, says Avalon 54. This isn't Starlink's main business. Its $12.3 billion in revenue largely comes from providing internet to fixed base stations attached to homes and businesses, not mobile phones. Nor is it the vision of Jeff Bezos' Project Kuiper, a direct Starlink competitor, which launched its first 27 of a planned 3,200-plus satellites in late April. But Starlink isn't totally ignoring the phone business. It's currently in beta testing with T-Mobile to let users text on their phones via Starlink when they don't have any bars, giving it an early lead over AST. It also has thousands of satellites to AST's five, and Musk's insider's status with the Trump administration could prove important in the heavy regulated telecom business. Starlink's staggering $350 billion valuation dwarfs Midland, Texas-based AST's market cap. It went public in April 2021 via the special purpose acquisition company of around $8.7 billion. Still, AST has a shot at the emerging market for a satellite-based mobile cell plan, with a potentially substantial payoff. The big opportunity is not off-grid connectivity for Europeans and North Americans, but providing internet to the more than 2.6 billion people, largely in the developing world, who struggle to get online at all. Most of them can't afford Starlink. A basic base station starts at $350, then it's around $80 per month for residential Wi-Fi. AST's pricing is still largely theoretical, but the startup's hopes it can deliver for just a few extra dollars a month on a cell phone bill. That's a compelling proposition. When it comes to broadband, the cheapest and most efficient way is through your phone, Avalon says. Skipping out on building new cell towers entirely could mean major cost savings for the telecoms company
networks as well. If they can offer satellite internet in markets that don't yet justify that investment. Deutsche Bank, which is not an AST investor, estimates that the company's revenues could top $370 million in 2026 once its commercial service is up and running, and surpass $5 billion by 2030, with far less capital expenditure than Starlink will need to keep launching thousands

50 times the size of Starlink's. It's a tricky feat of engineering. The centimeters thick antennae require assembly in clean rooms to be securely packed into satellites at launch. Then they're carefully unfolded again in orbit. It's much more complicated than a Starlink satellite, and each AST satellite costs about $21 billion compared to around $1.2 billion to produce each Starlink bird. But the result is true broadband connectivity. The AST's 5 satellites have successfully made video calls with phones on Verizon, Vodafone, Rakuten, and AT&T networks. ASTs have a longer lifespan too, requiring replacement every 10 years compared to 5 to 7 years for Starlink. AST's big antennae make broadband to cell phone connections easier to pull off, says John Bayaras, a University of Maryland aerospace engineering professor, because they cover a much larger area and are designed to deliver a signal to devices in motion. Starlink has a bigger challenge, making its system work for phones, he says, because it was envisioned as a way to deliver internet to fixed stations on the ground, not to mobile phones that by definition move around. Starlink is going to have problems, he says. SpaceX did not respond to a comment request. J.R. Wilson, VP of Towers and Roaming at AT&T, a major AST investor, compares the tech race between Starlink and AST to the home video race of the 1980s. Beta came out first, but it didn't have some of the same qualities as VHS, he explained, recalling Sony's ill-starred format, which, despite delivering a better picture, failed because of its high price and short recording times. AT&T plans to start offering satellite connectivity using AST's service once it has more satellites in orbit next year. AST currently has deals with dozens of other telecom providers around the world, including Vodafone, Rakuten, and Verizon, all investors, offering potential access to around 3 billion subscribers. Partnering with big telecoms offers loads of advantages, says Mike Crawford, an analyst at Los Angeles-based B. Riley Securities. By avoiding the home satellite internet market that Starlink dominates, AST doesn't have to spend money to attract subscribers or build costly ground infrastructure. Its partners have already done that. Plus, it avoids going head-to-head with giant legacy telecoms. Avalon knows the ins and outs of the industry. Born in Venezuela, he studied engineering before starting his career at the Swedish telecom giant Ericsson. He founded his first company, Emerging Markets Communications, with $50,000 and a pregnant wife in 2000, he says, to provide satellite communication services to Africa and the Middle East, as well as cruise and cargo ships. He sold it to satellite company Global Eagle in 2016 for $550 million and used some of the proceeds to found AST the following year. After launching its first demonstration satellite in 2019, AST raised $110 million from Vodafone, Rakuten, AT&T, and VC shops like London-based Shift Ventures. In 2021, it went public through a SPAC backed by private equity firm New Providence, raising an additional $462 million. The company's stock has more than doubled since then, making Avalon, who owns about 25% of it, worth some $2.1 billion. In March, AST and Vodafone announced plans for a joint venture spin-out company to offer AST's satellite connectivity to mobile operators in Europe and Africa. These partnerships also unlock the parts of the radio spectrum that make communications between satellites and phones possible, which are primarily owned by legacy telecoms. Assuming regulators greenlight these deals, including a crucial lease from Ligado Networks for a frequency that would give AST's data the equivalent of 4G speeds, its satellites will be able to offer coverage globally. SpaceX can only offer text right now, although obviously that could change. With far fewer partnerships, Starlink is cash rich but spectrum poor, according to Crawford, the B. Riley analyst. That's not surprising, given Musk's ruthless approach to business. SpaceX famously partners with people to the point that they can extract what they want from you, and then they stomp on your

0: right? Industry analyst Chris Quilty says, still, Musdeep's connection to the Trump administration could present an existential challenge to AST's burgeoning business. It's clear Musk's company views AST as a threat. SpaceX has already taken it to the mat over an array of regulatory issues governed by the FCC, spectrum access, space junk, blocking astronomical observations. Those FCC filings are also where SpaceX dismissed AST as a meme stock. It has a point. While shares in AST have gained a total of 172% since it went public, the stock has been on a tear since last May, jumping more than $1,000 at its peak. The company still has virtually no revenue to support its multi-billion dollar market cap. In 2024, AST spent $300 million but brought in only about $4 million in revenue, due entirely to a contract with the Space Defense Agency to build military satellite communications infrastructure. And like all meme stocks, it has a flock of independent believers online. AST's investment community on Reddit has more than 30,000 active subscribers. When the company invited its retail investors to attend the September launch of its satellites, nearly 1,000 showed up. The people are enthusiastic about the prospect that no matter where you live or work, you can have broadband, Avalon says of the attention. If at the same time they can make money by investing and following what we do, even better. Rising Sun. When Donald Trump first barked, "You're fired," on The Apprentice in 2004, he had no idea he'd be bailed out 2 decades later by a cryptocurrency billionaire who learned English partly by watching the show in middle school in China. Justin Sun, 34, has made a conservatively estimated $8.5 billion fortune by moving fast.
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2: Next is a brief poetry moment. This poem is by John Keats, who was born in 1795 and died in 1821. When I have fears that I may cease to be. When I have fears that I may cease to be, before my pen has gleaned my teeming brain, before high-piled books in charactery hold like rich garners the full ripened grain, when I behold upon the night's starred face huge cloudy symbols of a high romance, and think that I may never live to trace their shadows with the magic hand of chance. And when I feel, fair creature of an hour, that I shall never look upon thee more, never have relish in the fairy power of unreflecting love, then on the shore of the wide world I stand alone and think, till love and fame to nothingness do sink. And also by John Keats, a poem entitled, A Thing of Beauty. A thing of beauty is a joy forever. Its loveliness increases. It will never pass into nothingness, but still will keep a bower quiet for us and a sleep full of sweet dreams and health and quiet breathing. Therefore, on every morrow are we wreathing a flowery band to bind us to the earth, spite of despondence of the inhuman dearth, of noble natures, of the gloomy days, of all the unhealthy and or darkened ways made for our searching. Yes, in spite of all, some shape of beauty moves away the pall from our dark spirits. Such the sun, the moon, trees old and young, sprouting a shady boon for simple sheep, and such are daffodils with the green world they live in, and clear rills that for themselves a cooling covert make against the hot season, the mid-forest brake, rich with a sprinkling of fair musk rose blooms, and such too is the grandeur of the dooms we have imagined for the mighty dead. All lovely tales that we have heard or read, and endless fountain of immortal drink, pouring unto us from the heaven's brink. This is Ellen Mayer, looking forward to being with you again.

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Hello, my name is Claire Rodriguez, and I will be reading Popular Mechanics, July and August 2025 edition. Our first article is The Scam That Duped Pokemon's Most Obsessive Card Collectors and the Amateur Sleuth Who Exposed the Truth by David Howard. The first time Jason held a set of Pokemon cards was in 1999, when he was 9 years old and he received a pack as a birthday gift. Jason had no idea that the pieces of shiny cardboard in his hands were small bits of history. The first sets of Pokemon trading card game, TCG cards, had appeared in North America only months earlier. All he knew was that he was entranced by the brightly colored holographic images. In the game, two players acting as Pokemon trainers battle using decks of 60 cards, trying to knock out each other's Pokemon and claim their prize cards. After learning to play, he became an avid collector, storing cards in binders, only pausing in college while working toward an engineering degree. Not long after graduating in 2013, he flipped through one of his binders, did some research, and found that every card had doubled in price on the secondary marketplace. Several of the collectors in this story, including Jason, have asked to be identified by first names or pseudonyms because of the amounts of money at stake. "I was kind of shook," he says. As Jason delved back into Pokemon TCG, he learned that the creative minds behind the game were still at it, releasing new cards that didn't exist when he was a kid. Living in the Bay Area and working at a Fortune 500 company, Jason had been pondering investment strategies. He'd come of age during the 2008 Wall Street crash and had reservations about the stock market. He zeroed in on his childhood passion after concluding from his research that Pokemon cards could outperform the S&P 500. "I actually started putting money into testing different parts of the Pokemon TCG market, which were significantly smaller than what they are today," he says. "I was able to test and grow with the markets." There was abundant growth happening. Since Pokemon first appeared in Japan on Nintendo's Game Boy in 1996, its value had skyrocketed. In 2021, YouTube star Logan Paul purchased a TCG card for a reported $5.275 million. While that's an outlier, a first edition mint condition card of Charizard, one of the game's original beloved characters, reliably sells for around $220,000, Jason says, although he's heard of private sales for as much as $500,000. Pokemon's pop culture primacy has reached the point that a flamin' hot Cheeto bearing an unmistakable resemblance to the dragon-like Charizard sold at auction in March 2025 for nearly $88,000, including fees. In February 2022, Takumi Akabane, one of the original developers for Pokemon's parent company, Creatures Inc., sent a jolt through the fandom by announcing on Instagram the existence of prototype cards that had been created in the mid-1990s to test the gameplay experience. Their obvious status as the game's first draft, printouts on paper glued to cardstock, made them an important new piece of Pokemon history. At first, when a few of these cards came up for sale, Jason was skeptical. There were a couple high-end collectors who backed out because they heard it was just cardstock, and they're like, "Oh, it's easily fakeable," he says. But scans of the playtest cards corresponded with images from the prototyping phase he'd seen in two books chronicling Pokemon history, and a website that covered the development of the prototypes featured a matching image of the reptilian Pokemon Charmander. The cards also looked the part. The edges were damaged and one was creased, and the glue appeared aged where the paper had lifted off the cardstock. He told the broker offering the cards, whom he trusted, that if a major grading company authenticated the cards, he was interested. Several such companies exist for the purpose of objectively judging a trading card's authenticity and condition, resulting in a grade between 1 and 10. Soon after the cards came up for sale, the Florida-based Certified Guarantee Company, CGC, judged the prototypes to be authentic and released them in their signature, barcode-labeled hard plastic holders, which the company says are ultrasonically welded together in a way that makes them tamper-proof. At that point, in late 2023, Jason felt 95% confident in the card's legitimacy, enough to spend a six-figure sum for the first three of the dozen playtest cards available. There were a few subsequent private sales, after which online chatter about the prototypes seemed to blink out. Then came March 2024. Jason received an inquiry from another middleman asking about the value of his cards. Jason assumed he had an interested buyer, but he didn't want to sell, and the broker never followed up. Several weeks later, though, Jason noticed that more iterations of the prototypes were emerging for sale. On September 20th, CGC announced the authentication of hundreds of them,
saying it was thrilled to have certified some of the most exciting Pokemon TCG collectibles known to the community. With CGC's imprimatur, the playtest cards, many judged to be in mint condition, commanded huge sums of money. In New York, a software engineer we'll call Thomas felt compelled to get in on the action. He also collected cards as a kid, and he saw the prototype's release as a historic moment. These would be some of the precursors to this entire franchise, he says. These were the root of everything. I thought that was just really special, something that, if I ever have kids, I could pass down. Thomas read up on the cards and their authentication and watched videos and testimonials on YouTube. The provenance is very strong, he says, of his thinking at the time. Akabane is one of the people that started the original Pokemon company, and CGC has authenticated these cards. Like, what more evidence could you need? He took part in three auctions, investing $500,000, a huge portion of his net worth, on more than two dozen cards. He wasn't alone in making a massive bet. Jason knows a private collector who spent nearly $3 million on a set. But as the frenzy unfolded, Jason and others in the collecting community began to feel that something was off. The cards were supposedly created for a handful of developers to test the game. How was it there were so many of them? Thorstein Veblen, an American economist and sociologist, is widely recognized for introducing the term conspicuous consumption in his 1899 work, The Theory of the Leisure Class. A critic of capitalism, he studied the intersection of society, culture, and the economy, and was fascinated by a particular marketplace phenomenon. He observed that certain goods defied the laws of supply and demand. Normally, when prices on an item rise, people buy fewer of them. But when certain objects, now referred to as Veblen goods, go up in price, demand for them actually grows. So it is with luxury items like Louis Vuitton bags and Rolex watches, and Pokemon cards. Nearly 65 billion have been printed. As of 2024, the global TCG market, of which Pokemon is an integral part, was valued at $13 billion and is projected to reach $36 billion by 2033. In the fiscal year 2020 to 2021, at the height of the COVID-19 pandemic, the Pokemon company sold a record 3.7 billion cards. Yet prices kept rising. In 2002, a Pokemon Neo Destiny First Edition factory-sealed booster box would go for $80. In March 2022, one sold at auction for $30,000, a 34% annualized return over 20 years, Jason says. A honeypot that large draws many flies. The online news site Collect, which chronicles the collectibles industry, recently noted that card collecting has long been beset by deceit and fraud. In one of the first such instances, a Boston-based chewing gum company released what many experts believe was the first modern baseball card set. It was 1933, and the cards were a sensation, inciting kids to try to collect all 240. Anticipating the enthusiasm, the company intentionally omitted number 106 to keep them buying. Other forms of malfeasance in the trading card industry have followed, but what stands out is the extent to which today's scammers lean into technology. A YouTube video released in July 2024 shows how to use X-ray imaging to look inside sealed packs of trading cards. Last year, the FBI arrested two men for their alleged foray into the outer limits of trading card counterfeiting. According to a federal grand jury indictment, starting in 2022, Anthony Curcio and Isif Bondarchuk sold valuable sports cards and 1999 Pokemon Charizard and Venusaur cards in professional sports authenticator PSA holders, showing the highest possible grade, Gem Mint 10. That perfect number is no small thing. A rookie Michael Jordan card released in 1986 and graded as an 8 is worth $6,000 to $7,000, while a 10 could fetch $200,000. But the cards were not what they appeared to be, the FBI says. Curcio and Bondarchuk allegedly invented a scheme to create phony versions of the PSA holders and fill them with low to mid-grade cards that were falsely represented as having high grades. They then attempted to defraud victims of more than $2 million in sales. Curcio was arrested after trying to sell a fraudulent Pokemon card to an undercover agent. Court documents allege that Curcio converted his residence in Redmond, Washington, into a forgery workshop. When federal agents raided his home on May 23, 2024, they found what are clearly tools and equipment needed to create fraudulent trading cards and forged card cases and labels, including binders of cards and cards placed in cases, a tackle box of tools,
card packaging materials and cases, a 3D printer, a buffing drill, a soldering iron, a portable label maker and accessories, and liquid resin components, among other items. The men have pleaded not guilty to the charges. A trial is currently scheduled for the end of 2025. The episode illustrates the outsized role grading companies play in the booming marketplace. Without a neutral third party to judge a card's condition and authenticity, collectors are forced to trust sellers' representations. The grades help buyers reliably pinpoint a card's value. But technology cuts both ways. "I always view grading and holder technology as an arms race," says Paul Lesko, a St. Louis-based plaintiff litigation attorney with a practice that also involves collectibles. The grading companies come out with new technology and holders that apparently nobody can fake. And then, obviously, at some point, people can figure it out. When is the technology going to get so good that people can't copy it? That probably will never happen, because technology increases for both sides. Like many other avid collectors, Scott Mastromateo first became interested in Pokemon cards as a child in 1999. He bought his first graded cards as an adult about 14 years later. He's flipped some for profit over the years, but he estimates he's spent more than he's sold overall. Now in his 30s, he has a thick beard, dark-rimmed glasses, and a curly tangle of brown hair. In late 2024, he spent an amount he describes as in the low five figures on a handful of prototype cards. Because these playtests were known to have existed, and they were being sourced from the right person, it was enough for me to make a calculated risk, he says. The upside potential was being able to own a museum-level piece of Pokemon TCG history. He and others were concerned, though, about the card's pristine condition. If they'd been used to test gameplay, as Mastromateo puts it, seeing mint condition grades didn't add up. There were also some variants that had never been seen before. There was an information gap on what each variant was and who they were coming from, Mastromateo says, which many people filled in with skepticism. The quantities of cards available also seemed suspect. In June 2024, Jason attended a card party, a convention for Pokemon fans, and met brokers with stacks of ungraded prototypes. "I'm going through them, and they were actually slightly sticky inside the sleeve," he says. He saw even more on display in shop windows during a December trip to Japan. Collectors began to compare notes on a TCG chat board called Elite Forum, known among regulars as E4, where Mastromateo is an admin. One user suggested that someone should examine the card's printer metadata, or machine identification code, MIC, a kind of digital fingerprint that appears as a series of yellow dots that reveal the date, time, and printer serial number in a grid pattern. The MIC has been around since the 1980s, when some governments feared that counterfeiters would use laser printers to create phony cash, according to a study from Saxon University of the Applied Sciences in the Netherlands. Printer manufacturers obliged by adding a mechanism to their printers that adds a secret code to every document, the study says. This method remained unnoticed and undecipherable for 20 years until the Electronic Frontier Foundation, a nonprofit that promotes civil liberties in the digital world, deciphered the code for all Xerox laser printers. The yellow dots can only be seen with a magnifying glass or microscope, or by illuminating the page with blue instead of white light, according to the EFF, which launched an online decoding tool in 2005. Mastromateo previously had no idea the dots existed. When he told a fellow Pokemon aficionado about them, we were all joking around, like, "What if the dots said the cards were from 2024? He says. They laughed it off, but he decided to use a digital magnifying glass to take a closer look at some high-resolution scans he'd downloaded from auction sites. Sure enough, there were the dots. It gives you goosebumps because it's like, okay, this is it, he says. The challenge was making sense of the patterns. The EFF's decoding tool was temporarily broken, but some of the resolutions in his card scans were high enough that he could discern a pattern similar to the Xerox DocuColor rectangular grid of 15x8 dots the EFF had deciphered. Mastromateo used an open-source tool to decode the pattern and, in an instant, could see down to the minute when the cards were printed. The people behind the playtest Pokemon cards had purported that many variants represented different points in the game's evolution, beginning in 1996 and continuing up to the card's release a couple of years later. Mastromateo was thunderstruck by what he discovered instead. The Xerox pattern on many of the cards showed they had been printed in 2024. It was nighttime when Mastromateo made his discovery, and he vividly recalls the shock.
Your heart drops a little, he says. Before going public with his revelations, he wanted to confirm the findings. He asked several other collectors in the community to send scans of their prototypes that he could analyze. It was a sanity check, he says, because if the information was wrong, I'm potentially doing millions of dollars of damage, and CGC's reputation, I wanted to 100% make sure. And there were still mysteries to unravel. Some variants showed a different dot pattern than the Xerox, and some showed no obvious pattern at all. He eventually determined that a second pattern had been created by a Konica Minolta printer. But unlike with Xerox, there is no publicly released guide to decoding it. A third color printer also seemed to be involved, leaving no obvious dot pattern on the card's front, but the back showed faint images of the same Konica dots, suggesting that side was a potential photocopy. Reinforcing the photocopy theory were printer artifacts, or identical marks shared across copies. When Mastro Matteo compared the dozens of downloaded card images, he noticed tiny hairs on the back that were repeated across variants. Some cards even had the 2024 Xerox pattern printed on top of the Konica Minolta pattern. But I was unsatisfied with not being able to assign a date to the Konica Minolta pattern, he says. If he could decode that pattern, he knew he could determine the provenance of the bulk of the cards. He found a few published papers that looked at various printer dot patterns, but they mostly relied on an EFF data set released in 2005, essentially a group of sheets people printed at home and sent to the EFF to be scanned in high resolution. By comparing the variations across sheets, Mastro Matteo realized he could deduce the meaning of the pattern. For example, a set of dots on the Xerox pattern encodes the printer's serial number, which is constant across the same printer. But the dots revealing time and date obviously vary. The published papers suggested that each dot in the Konica Minolta pattern encodes a number from 0 to 5. He harvested scanned printer data produced by the EFF, dot pattern examples published in papers, some printed pages that had been sent to him, and a couple he printed himself. He then wrote a small script that let him manually input the dot pattern grid and save it as a binary matrix in a text file. In the end, he says, I was able to find three dots that, when combined, produce a number that is nearly perfectly correlated with the release date of each printer model. He interpreted that to be an identification code for an internal printing component. This allowed him to refer back to a sequence of three dots on the playtest cards he examined and determine that the printer was manufactured in 2016, 2 decades after the prototypes were supposedly created. Mastro Matteo's ability to access the EFF's reveal of the Xerox pattern and the larger dataset was huge. Having data from early Konica Minolta models was critical, he says. He concluded that nearly all copies of the prototypes he had scans of were of dubious origin. He also identified a variant card printed in black and white that left no yellow dot pattern, but even that displayed evidence of being a photocopy, including bearing identical printer artifacts shared across other cards. Before dropping his bombshell, Mastro Matteo performed one last gut check, asking several collectors he trusted to look at the evidence and weigh in on whether he should post it. They agreed that his findings were unimpeachable. This past January 26th, he released a report to the E4 community. His work had surfaced the truth, but he didn't do himself any favors. His cards were among the fakes. The night before Mastro Matteo's report dropped, Jason was attending a San Jose Sharks game with some friends. He's not much of a hockey fan, and the game was a blowout, so he was already struggling to focus on the action when a text arrived from a collector friend. It's urgent. Call ASAP. He slipped away during a timeout, and his friend broke the news. Many of the prototypes were likely fake. In a fog, Jason returned to his seat. None of his friends at the game were Pokemon collectors, so he sat there silently, eating his own insides over his sizable investment. I was just like, well, this sucks. The three I purchased are in speculation now, too, he recalls. 2 nights later, he drove over to see another collector friend, Emery, who also lives in the Bay Area, and asked that his name be withheld. Emery is well known in the community as an expert in cards obtained from various competitions and tournaments. Because these contests are often held overseas, they've been poorly documented. So Emery, a historian and archivist by nature, began writing blog posts describing their history, sometimes gleaning information from fraying magazines he'd found at garage sales. When the pandemic eliminated his 5-hour round-trip commute to his tech job,
He used the found time to create Pokumon.com, a database documenting the history of, at last count, 8,917 special release and promotional cards from around the world. When Emery first heard about the prototypes, he recognized their historical importance. He, too, had seen some of them in books chronicling TCG's early days. "It was really cool seeing them in person," he says. "And then when more variants came out, we just didn't question it because it came from a reputable source." To him, the idea that they might be phony violated Occam's razor. These had been announced by Akabane. They'd been graded by CGC. The likeliest explanation was they were legit. As months passed, Emery received multiple offers to buy in. "Because people knew me from my website, they would reach out and say, 'Hey, I've got cards direct from the source,'" he says. They were beyond his reach at the time. A single card ran as high as $30,000. But prices had fallen enough by late 2024 that he took the plunge, spending about $20,000 on a half dozen CGC-certified prototypes. Emery also knows Scott Mastromateo. As Mastromateo's investigation unfolded, he asked for scans of Emery's cards. Once Emery understood his friend's approach, he began retracing Mastromateo's steps. He's a freelance graphic designer, so he knows printers and Photoshop and was able to isolate color layers on the scans. To his dismay, his findings correlated with Mastromateo's. "All of mine were entirely fake," he says. When other prototype purchasers joined a Discord group chat, they all reached the same conclusion. "We had bought during that boom period where they were a lot more available," Emery says. When he met up with Jason, they placed his three cards on Emery's flatbed scanner and ran an extra high-resolution scan. When they examined the images, the MIC showed they were printed in 1996. Jason had indeed scored some of the few authentic ones. He released a massive sigh of relief, Emery recalls. Emery later reached out to others who'd bought some of the original cards, and two of them responded. Their cards turned out to be from 1996 as well. This left Mastromateo and others to conclude that some malicious actors saw the electric jolt that surged through the card community when the first prototypes were sold and decided to take advantage by falsifying more of them. Seeing the same dot pattern on a signed copy graded with the Takumi Akabane collection pedigree, Mastromateo says, was really striking. Akabane could not be reached for comment. These revelations were little consolation to Thomas in New York, who read Mastromateo's report in abject horror, realizing that his $500,000 investment was likely worthless. "I just got a pit in my stomach," he recalls, "and I was like, this is irrefutable evidence." He was at work at the time, but he couldn't get anything done. He says he refreshed the comments on E4 every 5 minutes for the next 2 weeks. "For those cards," he says, "I put off owning a home. I put off a lot of other things that I would like to do that I can no longer do because I believed in them." He was also contending with the shame of being duped. "If I'm just being honest here, I'm pretty embarrassed," Thomas says. "I haven't told most people about this." As Thomas and others grappled with the findings, the biggest question was how CGC had failed to make the same discoveries. In a September 2024 press release announcing their authentication of the prototypes, the company said it had worked very closely with Akabane to verify the card's authenticity and history. Its website states that the company guarantees that all graded cards have been inspected by at least two professionals and that they are thus certified to be authentic and not overgraded, not graded higher than CGC cards grading standards. "CGC cards utilized all the tools at our disposal to help document and authenticate these cards, compiling vast resources for comparison with future submissions," the company said. But what it did to authenticate the cards is unclear. There was no elaboration. In contrast to an extensive December 2023 post about its detection of other counterfeit Pokemon cards using an X-ray fluorescence test, this technique non-destructively excites the atoms of a card and measures the resulting activity, then tests it against a known authentic card. In an interview with the auction site Alt in September 2024, Vice President of CGC Trading Cards, Matt Quinn, was vague about the steps the company took to verify the prototypes. Asked directly how CGC authenticated them, Quinn said that provenance is key. So knowing where these cards came from, directly from basically the people who started Pokemon TCG. If CGC did any scientific tests, he didn't say so.
He later added, "In my opinion, they should be in a museum, but here they are available for the public. I mean, it's really cool to see these cards and be able to handle them personally and talking with some of the people that were, you know, in the beginning of Pokemon TCG to get their authenticity verified and just basically just doing everything we can to ensure a viable product to make sure that these things are, can be bought with confidence." CGC's apparent failure to examine the MICs on the prototype is striking, in part because its parent company also owns Paper Money Guarantee, a money grading company that has certified more than 10 million notes, according to its website. "There's definitely some questions that need to be answered," Jason says, "in terms of who exactly was involved and how and why." CGC's official response to the scandal was to acknowledge its existence on January 31st, 5 days after Mastro Mateo released his findings. CGC is aware of recent reports questioning the authenticity of certain Pokemon prototype and playtest cards. "We take these claims very seriously and are conducting a comprehensive investigation," said a tersely worded release. On its site, CGC lists more than 1,900 cards eligible for review, meaning it's possible they're counterfeit. CGC did not respond to several requests for comment sent through its website. Paul Lesko, the hobby attorney, says he was contacted by numerous people concerned they'd bought counterfeit cards and wanted their money back. "Lots of people relied on CGC," he says. "They thought they didn't have to worry about fakes. Once that CGC case is around them, people relax. Somebody's done the work for them." In March, CGC quietly began refunding money to people who sent their cards back, Mastro Mateo says. But even if buyers are made whole again, the biggest question may be how the technological arms race between grading companies and scammers will play out from here. Reached on Instagram, Nat Turner, the CEO of Professional Sports Authenticator's parent company, agreed that the struggle is real. "Yeah, it's pretty hot and heavy," he wrote, but he didn't respond to a request for a further comment. Industry players are worried. Manny LaRuo owns Card Cave Central in Union, New Jersey. He's been a collector and dealer for about 20 years. "On one hand, collecting has never been more popular, especially with Pokemon cards. Demand is so strong that he can only get a fraction of the number of boxes he used to get, and they sell with astonishing speed," he says. "I've been getting calls for the last 2 weeks about an upcoming shipment. When am I going to have it in? What time am I releasing it?" LaRuo says. "I'm getting 50 boxes, and it'll probably sell out within the first 20 minutes. LaRuo has heard of people buying a valuable card, cracking it out of the grading company's holder, and replacing it with a card of lesser grade. He's aware that empty card holders are peddled on eBay, giving would-be counterfeiters a head start. If you had the talent with the labeling and all that, I could see how people could do that," he says. He's not about to abandon his business, but he practices careful vigilance. "It's very risky, and you just have to be extremely, extremely careful, especially with purchasing from people that walk in the door," he says. After hearing about boxes of cards being opened and resealed, he began refusing any Pokemon product that doesn't come from his distributor. And when he buys individual cards or a collection, he scans the seller's ID, records the inventory, and takes photos of everything. "Tell me what you collect, tell me how you collect, and I will tell you who you are," Belgian artist Jean-Willy Mestache once said. To this point, the upper echelon of the Pokemon community largely fits a type. Many grew up avid fans of the game and are now in their 30s. They've never experienced a betrayal of this scale. "Nothing compares in terms of the total dollar amount or the number of people and companies affected," Mastro Mateo says. "Even worse is the damage in terms of trust. It's a tough pill to swallow," he says, "especially since the people who put money down on these items are some of the most truly dedicated fans." Jason calls the scandal a real shame and a damper on the community because some of these were considered collectors' personal grails. Some cards they never thought would exist existed, and they would sacrifice actually collecting real cards for the hope of this being real. To these people, the news of the forgeries was absolutely decimating. Given scammers' access to sophisticated software, counterfeiting supplies available on public marketplaces, and other technology, more incidents like this may be coming. There is a lot of money in trading cards today, so it doesn't surprise me when people want to take advantage of that, Mastro Mateo says. The quality of fakes, both cards and holders, has been getting better and better over time.
which raises questions about the grading companies. The rule has long been that buying a raw card is significantly riskier than a graded card, especially for inexperienced purchasers. Now it's no longer a rock-solid guarantee. It's really all about trust, Emery says. At the end of the day, the grading companies are taking your card, encasing it in an 80-cent piece of plastic, and putting a paper label inside. Anybody can do that. There is now no cloudless path forward. At the very least, collectors say they are primed to accept that any card, even a graded one, is not what it appears. People's faith in these kinds of collectibles has been shaken, Emery says. But the prototype episode speaks to what Emery describes as a collective blindness. It's quite funny because people in that community are the most well-informed and most careful about this kind of stuff, he says. But the excitement of having these cards available and the proximity to one of the original creators of TCG really did blind a lot of people. And the saga gives rise to an uncomfortable irony. Emery points out that if a legitimate prototype comes up for sale, any buyer will now want to see scans showing the printer dots to confirm its authenticity. But that's a potential problem. You don't really want people to have those scans, he says, because they reveal the printer serial, which means somebody else figures out how to basically change the firmware, date, and serial number of a printer. Then they could mimic that as well. In other words, savvy scammers could not only counterfeit the cards, but also the MICs. And this time, there would be no way to distinguish the real cards from the phonies. Is Scott Mastromateo's report a heroic expose of fraud that could prevent future incidents? Or did he uncover a scandal that inadvertently enables a new one? It's possible both are true. Many of today's most avid TCG collectors embraced the game with the innocent zeal of childhood, reveling in the excitement that came from the competition as well as the collecting. But the game's success has made it merely another sector of the trading card industry, where many actors are drawn not by nostalgia or a love for the vibrant Japanese aesthetic, but by the money to be made. The true competition now is between people who collect for the love of the game and those looking to wield technology to swindle them. For many collectors, the contest of wits is now what matters most. The next article comes from the Can't Stop Thinking About section of Popular Mechanics. The next article's title is Underground Incan Tunnels by TN. The Incan Temple of the Sun in Cusco has long been a visual and cultural jewel of the ancient empire. But there's even more to admire below the surface. Recently, archaeologists confirmed a long-held rumor, the existence of a labyrinth of underground tunnels extending out from the temple, sometimes over a mile in length. First hinted at in historical texts that date as far back as the 16th century, this labyrinth, known as a chincana, has had researchers wondering if it was real. Turns out it was. Archaeologist Jorge Calero Flores announced the findings at a press conference and said the research team found a main branch connecting the temple to the fortress of Sacsayhuaman just over 1 mile away. The system is made up of three smaller branches, one near the church of San Cristobal, another to an area near the fortress, and a third to an area known as Calles Picuo. The Peru Archaeologists Association said that the tunnels were created by the Inca people. They first dug trenches and then supported them with stone walls and carved beam ceilings. Calero Flores said the tunnel system is roughly 8.5 feet wide and 5.2 feet high. We suspect that the Inca could have been carried in litters through there, he said, according to the Jerusalem Post. The path to finding the ancient labyrinth started with Jesuit texts from the 16th century. An anonymous Spanish Jesuit individual wrote about a tunnel in 1594 that connected the bishop's house to the Cusco Cathedral, alluding to the fact the tunnel originated at the Temple of the Sun. A later document from chronicler Eneo de Olivia also discussed multiple underground passages in the city. The texts noted that during construction in the area, workers ensured they did not disturb the tunnel network, one that started at a cave in the fortress. That was enough, Flores said, to give archaeologists an idea of where to look. Before probing the ground, the team used acoustic prospecting to find hollow areas. The data gave them a better understanding of where to use ground-penetrating radar to create a more specific map of the chincana. Archaeologist Mildred Fernandez Palomino said that the next step in learning more about the tunnels is getting inside them. Now we have to excavate at key points
to be able to enter the Chincana, she says, according to IFL Science. Researchers believe that the tunnel system was an underground representation of the above-ground street network of the ancient Incan city of Cusco. Located about 130 miles from Machu Picchu, Cusco was once a thriving hub for the Inca Empire. Now it's a popular tourist spot and an archaeological marvel. The next article is A Medieval Church Surrounded by Skeletons by Emma Fredrickson. We walk around every day completely unaware of what's just a few yards beneath our feet. For all we know, we could be treading over ancient tools on our morning jog or Civil War weapons on our way into the grocery store. But it isn't often that we actually get to see what's under the earth's surface, like the people of Eschwege, Germany, did when they found out they were parking their cars on top of a medieval church. Construction on a parking lot in Eschwege resulted in the discovery of a building, now identified as the former St. Gotthard Church, that dates back to the 1340s. After centuries, all that remains of the church are its foundations. Archaeologists working at the site suggest that stones from the rest of the structure were likely used elsewhere once the church was demolished in the 16th century after the Reformation. That the building was dismantled doesn't make it any less impressive, however. Such stones were quite expensive in the Middle Ages, Anja Rutter, the archaeologist leading the excavation, told German media outlet Heisiker Rundfunk in a translated statement. They must have been brought here over the water with some effort. Someone spent a lot of money here. This is a well-built and solid church. The church's foundation wasn't the only significant discovery at the site. As of this past February, archaeologists have found 30 skeletons buried closely together around the outside of the church walls. Researchers estimate that some of the individuals buried were just 4 or 5 years old at the time of death, and others were as young as newborns. Experts suggest that the unique and seemingly deliberate location of the burials could be because the deceased were Eve's children. Eve's drip burials were a medieval Christian practice believed to have saved children's souls if they died before they were baptized. The closer you bury the dead to an altar area, the greater the chances that the responsible saint will come to his church on the last day and collect the souls at the same time, Rutter explained. There is also the idea that the dripping water

in which the building block amino acids were added into the box of Lego pieces that build our genes. But according to genetic researchers at the University of Arizona, our previous assumptions may reflect biases in our understanding of biotic, living, versus abiotic, non-living, sources. In other words, our current working model of gene history could be undervaluing early proto-life, which included forerunners like RNA and peptides, as compared to what emerged with and after the beginning of life. In a paper published in the journal Proceedings of the National Academy of Science, researchers explain that vital pieces of our proteins, aka amino acids, date back 4 billion years to the last universal common ancestor, LUCA, of all life on Earth. These chains of dozens or more amino acids, called protein domains, are like a wheel on a car, first author Sossin Webby said in a statement. It's a part that can be used in many different cars, and wheels have been around much longer than cars. The group used specialized software to build an evolutionary, so to speak, tree of these protein domains. From this work, one big paradigm shift emerged. The idea that we should rethink the order in which the 20 essential genetic amino acids emerged from the stew of early Earth. The scientists argue that the current model overemphasizes how often amino acids appeared in early life forms, leading to a theory that those found in the highest saturation must have emerged first. They also explain that amino acids could have come from different portions of young Earth, rather than from the entire thing as a uniform environment. Tryptophan, the maligned sleepy amino acid found in Thanksgiving turkey, was a particular standout to the scientists. Its letter designation is W. There is scientific consensus that W was the last of the 20 canonical amino acids to be added to the genetic code, the scientists wrote. But they found 1.2% W in the pre-LUCA data and just 0.9% after LUCA. Those values seem small, but that's a 25% difference. Why would the last amino acid to emerge be more common before the branching of all resulting life? The team theorized that the chemical explanation might point to an even older version of the idea of genetics. In all things evolutionary, there is no intuitive reason why any one successful thing must be the only one of its kind to ever exist. Stepwise, construction of the current code and competition among ancient codes could have occurred simultaneously, the scientists conclude. And, tantalizingly, ancient codes might also have used non-canonical amino acids. These could have emerged around the alkaline hydrothermal vents that are believed to play a key role in how life began. To apply this theory to the rest of the universe, we don't have to go far either. Abiotic synthesis of aromatic amino acids might be possible in the water-rock interface of Saturn's moon, Enceladus's subsurface ocean, the scientists explain. That's only as far as Saturn. Maybe a solar system block party is closer than we think. The next article is A Fossil Rewriting Dinosaur History by M.N. A DNA strand, like me, is a blueprint for building a living thing, says the anthropomorphic double helix Mr. DNA at the start of 1993's Jurassic Park. And sometimes, animals that went extinct millions of years ago, like dinosaurs, left their blueprints behind for us to find. Luckily, pulling organic material out of fossils seems to be almost as possible in real life as it is in the movie. Still waiting on that DNA discovery, though. A new study published in the Journal of Analytical Chemistry analyzed a fossilized hip bone from an Edmontosaurus using advanced mass spectrometry and other analytical techniques. Those techniques, including protein sequencing, led to the discovery of bone collagen, which remained intact despite fossilization. This research shows beyond doubt that organic biomolecules, such as proteins like collagen, appear to be present in some fossils. Steve Taylor, corresponding author of the study and former head of the University of Liverpool's mass spectrometry and instrumentation group, said in a press statement. Taylor points out that the study refutes a commonly asserted idea that any organic material found on fossils was the result of contamination rather than remnants of the fossilized creature in question. He also asserts that the implications of this study extend far beyond the single Edmontosaurus sacrum they had analyzed, which had been a part of the university's collection for some time after being excavated
from the South Dakota Hell Creek Formation.

region's upper Cretaceous strata. He argues that cross-polarized light microscopy images of fossil bones collected for a century should be revisited. The reason for this is the possibility that something may have been missed the first time, when it wasn't thought that organic material could remain on a fossil. Now, armed with this new knowledge, those re-examining the images might be able to spot more intact patches of bone collagen, potentially offering a ready-made trove of fossil candidates for further protein analysis. That protein analysis, Taylor suggests, could reveal previously unknown connections between dinosaur species. Of course, this discovery also raises a new question. If the past widely held belief that the fossilization process destroys organic molecules is now disproven, how is this organic material preserved? Luckily, we now have plenty of new opportunities to analyze and understand our ancient biochemical history. The next article is Accessing 37 Dimensions by D.O. Classical and quantum mechanics don't really get along, as the science of the subatomic can get, well, weird. Take, for instance, quantum entanglement, which says that the state of one particle can be determined by examining the state of its entangled pair regardless of distance. This strange fact flies in the face of classical physics, and even led Albert Einstein to famously describe this quantum quirk as spooky action at a distance. This is what is known as quantum non-locality, where objects are influenced across distances, seemingly faster than the speed of light. Classical physics, on the other hand, follows local theory, the idea that objects are influenced by their immediate surroundings. This is a pretty sharp divide, as explained by the famous no-go theorem known as the Greenberger-Horn-Zellinger, GHZ paradox, which essentially details how quantum theory cannot be described by local realistic description. Named for the physicists who described the paradox in 1989, GHZ-type paradoxes show that when particles can only be influenced by proximity, they produce mathematical impossibilities. As New Scientist reports, the paradox can even be expressed through calculation where 1 equals negative 1. This paradox is useful in showing how quantum properties cannot be described using classical means, but researchers behind one new paper, published in the Journal of Science Advances, decided to see just how strange these paradoxes could get. Essentially, an international team of scientists wanted to see how unclassical particles of light could get, and the results were maybe stranger than the authors originally anticipated. This extremely technical experiment produced photons, or particles of light, that existed in 37 dimensions, just as you and I exist in 3 dimensions, plus an additional temporal dimension. These photons required 37 similar reference points. Pulling this off is not an easy thing to do, as co-author Zhenghao Lu and his team needed to feed a version of the GHZ paradox into coherent light, light that is even in both color and wavelength, so that they could easily manipulate the photons. This essentially resulted in the most non-classical effects in the quantum world ever created, Lu told New Scientist. We believe that this work has opened several avenues for future research, the authors wrote. We hope our findings can be used to build even stronger quantum advantages in high-dimensional systems. In other words, if we've only discovered the tip of the iceberg, just imagine what quantum breakthroughs are lurking just below the surface.

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2: Next is the poetry moment. The poem entitled Susquehanna was written by Liz Rosenberg, who teaches at SUNY Binghamton. And her poems are collected in These Happy Eyes, Children of Paradise, and The Fire Music. She has written numerous books for children, including Earth-Shattering Poems and The Silence in the Mountains. Susquehanna. Those many dark nights in our wedding house, hundreds of them, like fireflies, above the quiet road till dawn. And still I can't remember even one of the naked trips he made downstairs to bring me back a glass of water. Aged, sagging, fly-footed one. Then the dog would sneak into our room and groan and settle his bones down on the wood floor heavily. I knew we were all going to die, but not then, and not right away. Because in those days, there were more days to come. I thought I could not run out of them. This is Ellen Mayer, looking forward to being with you again.

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0: 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Again, that's Anthony Griffin at 216-658-4675. Staying Connected. The Staying Connected group is a monthly meeting held for 6 months for clients that have completed the Vision of Success program. Staying Connected gives clients additional opportunities to hear from speakers and receive ongoing support from their peers who are sharing similar experiences. 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
2: Now it is time for more extraordinary readings from the Smithsonian Magazine

Smithsonian Gimme Shelter. Inside America's largest sanctuary for rescued pets and its controversial quest to save them all. By Douglas Starr. In 1982, a balding, bearded guy named Francis Batista drove through a canyon outside of Kanab, Utah, in a battered blue hatchback. He gazed up at the majestic red walls rising from the lowlands of junipers and pines. "It's magical," he thought. Lowering his eyes, he saw a locked gate with a sign, $3 for a tour map. He paid the woman nearby. The gate belonged to a ranch, and on an impulse, Batista asked the woman if the land might be for sale. "Sure might," she replied. The area had once been a popular filming location for westerns. The TV series Gunsmoke had been shot nearby, as had many movies, and the property owners, a group of businessmen from Kanab, had been running a tour business. But it wasn't going so well, and some of the stakeholders wanted to unload the property. Excited, Batista drove back to a homestead in Arizona he shared with 26 friends and 200 dogs, cats, bunnies, burros, and birds. Batista and his friends belonged to a new religion called the Foundation Faith of God. The faith's founder was originally a Scientologist who broke off from the church and added elements of Christian millennialism and psychotherapy. The group ministered to children's hospitals, prisons, poor neighborhoods, and other places where they believed they could offer physical, mental, and spiritual health. "It was all about how we get in touch with the angels in our lives," Batista told me. Batista and his cohort were in charge of an animal rescue ministry. They were a motley group: architects, Oxford and Cambridge graduates, artists, writers, college dropouts, an engineer, a CPA, a real estate agent, an heiress, a British stage actress, and an Afro-Cuban bass player, who chipped in to buy the small ranch in Arizona on behalf of the Foundation Faith. After taking in a couple hundred animals, they ran out of space, which was what motivated Batista to go looking for more. By 1984, the group had scraped together enough money for a down payment on a ranch in Utah, and they moved in with their 200 adopted pets. Throughout the decade, as they focused on building what would become the Best Friends Animal Society, the religious group began to dissolve. "The Foundation Faith ran its course," Batista told me recently. "Everything was being oriented around the animals. Today, Best Friends is a secular organization that runs the country's largest sanctuary for neglected and abused pets, as well as a national network of like-minded shelters. Its property in Utah covers nearly 6,000 acres and houses around 1,600 animals, including dogs, cats, horses, pigs, bunnies, and birds. It's so big, it has neighborhoods: Dogtown, Cat World, House Haven, and others. Each animal gets individual medical and emotional care, ideally becoming healthy enough to be placed in a private home. More than 300 employees are joined there each year by 6,000 volunteers and 40,000 visitors, some of whom stay for weeks to play with and care for the animals. The place has become such a popular tourist attraction that the managers bought and refurbished a derelict hotel in town and a fleet of vans to transport animals and people. But Best Friends has also become a source of controversy. The group was among the earlier animal welfare organizations to come out against the widespread shelter practice of killing animals to relieve chronic overcrowding. Its call to action is direct: together we can save them all. Increasingly, Best Friends has taken this goal nationwide, funding training programs, embedding its staff inside struggling shelters elsewhere, and offering grants to those that share its vision. In the process, Best Friends has become a major voice in the national conversation about animal welfare, alongside such groups as the Humane Society
and the American Society for the Prevention of Cruelty to Animals. Yet, critics argue that its tactics are uncompromising and sometimes counterproductive. I give them a lot of credit for pushing the industry beyond its comfort zone, Julie Levy, an expert in shelter medicine education at the University of Florida, told me. But sometimes those strategies backfire, and you have to step back and try a different method. Julie Castle, the Society's CEO, responded to the criticism by reiterating the group's guiding principle. Our pets are our best friends. Why should we be killing them? The Red Rock region of southern Utah has seen a lot of residents over the years. Early inhabitants included ancestral Puebloans who dwelt there thousands of years ago and carved mysterious petroglyphs onto the rock walls. A Spanish expedition came through in 1776 looking for a trade route between Santa Fe and Monterey. A century later, 10 Mormon families arrived and established the present town of Kanab. Then came the movie-making days of the early 20th century. By the time the animal sanctuary arrived, those days were largely over and the canyon was quiet. Cyrus Magia, a co-founder and board member of the group, recalled his first impressions of the ranch. There was nothing, he said. No infrastructure, no roads, no electricity, no telephone. The friends pooled their funds, got a couple of donated trailers, and started building a bunkhouse. They used do-it-yourself manuals to teach themselves construction. There's a good-hearted debate among the founders about whether they used Reader's Digest or a time-slash-life guide. They hired a local man to help them dig wells. Their plan was to take in animals that had run out of chances and would otherwise be killed. We wanted to give them space and time to heal, Meja said. Soon animals started coming in. People would bring in unwanted pets. Local law enforcement would drop off a few strays. Everything changed after one dog ran away from the sanctuary and turned up at the local pound. The sanctuary members found it to be a grim, tin-roofed cell block boiling in the summer and freezing in the winter. A vet would come once a week and put down any unadopted creatures. Here was a prime example of the problem, right on their doorstep. Batista spoke to the mayor of Kanab, explaining that he and his friends were new to the area, had limitless land, and would be happy to take over animal control. Sure, said the mayor. It's just a tiny town, thought Batista and his friends. How bad could it be? They quickly found out. The animal control district stretched beyond Kanab. It included all the towns and counties in the area, encompassing thousands of square miles. When word got out that a bunch of hippies were adopting animals, the critters came pouring in. Strays, invaders, victims of hoarding, and pets that the owners could no longer take care of. One time someone called us to see about some cats under their trailer, Batista said. By the time we got out of there, we had 65 cats. From the beginning, Batista and his friends were committed to doing things differently from the conventional pounds, which had their roots in the mid-19th century and were established to protect the public's health. Pounds initially served as depots where stray dogs presumed to carry rabies were rounded up to be executed. Yes, it was cruel, but it was an improvement over letting people shoot or club dogs in the streets. In the 1930s and 1940s, rabies vaccines for dogs became widely available, reducing the threat. The population crisis began to ease in the 1970s, thanks to low-cost spaying and neutering. Cultural shifts also played a role as people began to see pets as family members and became less likely to abandon them. Still, America's shelters were so overrun that they killed at least 13.5 million cats and dogs per year, according to the Humane Society. Best Friends adamantly opposed this approach. It is committed to rehabilitating every animal it possibly can, only putting down creatures a vet has deemed beyond rehabilitation. When it comes to animals that are simply taking up space or need more time to heal, Best Friends argues that euthanasia is a weasel word.
it prefers the frank and direct word kill. Because of this philosophy, it didn't take long for Best Friends to have 2,000 animals, far more than the number of humans coming to adopt them. Money ran short. In danger of having their animals starve, not to mention going hungry themselves, the founders started begging, or tabling as they called it. They'd drive hundreds of miles to Salt Lake City, Denver, Las Vegas, and other cities. They'd set up tables in front of grocery stores and malls, display photos of happy animals, tell their story, and give advice about animal care, setting out a coffee can where people could drop a few dollars. It was a daily, penny-counting existence. Their luck changed one day in Los Angeles when Maria Borgel Peterson, the wife of a movie director, Wolfgang Peterson, stopped at their table. Moved by Best Friends' mission, she recruited her celebrity friends to publicize the cause and help raise money. In 1992, one of the co-founders with a background in publishing created a magazine with a subscription list and membership fees. Thousands signed up. Then, in the summer of 1993, Caroline Marcus, dog walker to the stars, stopped at a table manned by Batista and his future wife, Silva. She worked with them to organize a fundraiser and invite a bunch of A-list celebrities. That fall, Marcus and Best Friends hosted a benefit at Chateau Marmont, one of the swankiest hotels in town. Batista and his crew were so poor that they had to borrow formal wear from their Hollywood acquaintances. "We felt like the Muppets Take LA," he recalled. More events followed, year after year. "They were at all the best places," Silva Batista said. "The Hollywood Roosevelt, the Hollywood Palladium. One time we had Charlize Theron, Laura Dern, Hilary Swank, and Deborah Messing all at the same event," her husband added, still a little starstruck. In 1995, Best Friends began holding local Strut Your Mud adoption events in various cities. In 1999, it began an annual super adoption event in LA. The most recent took place at the Rose Bowl. With donations and grant money coming in, the organizers could feed the animals and continue construction. Each section, Dogtown, Cat World, Horse Haven, Marshall's Piggy Paradise, Bunny House, and Parrot Garden, included multiple buildings and enough outdoor space to make the animals feel stimulated and at ease. They built a wildlife area, a veterinary clinic, and a welcome center, and they purchased a fleet of vans. They also hired more staff and in 2001 began to hold conferences, spreading their message and confabbing with other shelter leaders on how they could achieve their goal. Then came a tragedy that rocketed Best Friends to fame. In 2007, police in Virginia raided the Bad News Kennels, the dogfighting operation co-owned by NFL quarterback Michael Vick. The animals had been horribly abused, run to exhaustion, whipped with chains, starved, shocked, set against each other, and killed if they didn't act aggressive enough. People may have had vague notions about dogfighting, but this case, so extreme and involving a sports star, brought the issue to wide attention. Most people assumed that dogs trained for fighting were too vicious to let live. The Humane Society, among others, recommended they be put down. Best Friends had other ideas, and it took in 22 of the most traumatized animals. A Bay Area pit bull advocacy group took 10 others. The caregivers insisted that these dogs were frightened, not vicious. Under the supervision of Frank McMillan, an expert in animal behavior, Best Friends evaluated each dog and created individual rehabilitation plans. Within weeks, some of them were coming out of their shells, having fun with toys, and engaging with people, Michelle Weaver, who managed the project, said. In the end, 13 dogs were sufficiently rehabbed to be adopted, and 9 lived out their lives at the sanctuary.
none of the Bad News rescues that went to the sanctuary had to be killed. National Geographic celebrated the program in Dogtown, a television series about best friends. As the Washington Post put it, the dogs became ambassadors, tail-wagging proof of what's possible through rescue and rehabilitation. Visiting the sanctuary is like spending time in a national park with its majestic scenery and rustic-looking buildings. The Welcome Center offers exhibits, trail maps, a desk where you can sign up for tours, and a gift shop. A dirt road winds through the canyon with pull-ins for the various domains and an award-winning plant-based cafe. Along the way, you'll see volunteers walking dogs or wheeling a trolley with a cat. Some tourists come for adoption, and they get time to hang out and play with their future pet. Each animal arriving at the sanctuary goes through an intake procedure that includes medical examination, vaccination, and any other care it may need, including surgery. It also is spayed or neutered and quarantined to make sure it's free of diseases. Then it's evaluated for behavior. Is the creature aggressive? Shy? Does it get along with its fellow animals and with people? Then it's treated with behavioral protocols, therapy in human terms. It can take weeks, months, or years for an animal to become ready for adoption. If that isn't possible, it lives out its life in a beautiful, low-stress environment. During my few days at the sanctuary, I met Melissa McCormick, a senior manager at Dogtown, who has a degree in biopsychology. She works with an on-site staff of around 30 who care for more than 420 canines, emphasizing social adjustment. "We try to get them into a playgroup," she said. "They bring new dogs to a small solo enclosure next to the larger group pen and watch its body language. If it seems okay, they'll put it in with a small pack and a greeter dog, a highly social, low-key animal that's good at making other dogs feel comfortable. A staff member is always present inside the yard." McCormick and her staff favor an approach known among dog trainers as LIMA, least intrusive, minimally aversive. The idea is to reduce fear in an animal that's already stressed out from confinement or abuse. They use a training clicker paired with a treat to identify and reward a positive behavior, such as coming when called, or to distract a dog from negative behavior, such as guarding its resources too aggressively. The absence of a reward might be enough to discourage a negative behavior, or they might use a squirt of water to interrupt it. Staff members enter notes about each animal in a daily log. It's a gradual process whose pace depends on the dog. Sometimes the trainers put a dog on a leash outside the front door and give it a treat simply for staying calm. Days later, they might walk a few feet from the building, letting the dog slowly build confidence that they'll return and eventually go further. When a dog is really comfortable, the staff encourage volunteers to take it for walks or car rides. Gilmore, a chubby tan dog, has been attacked by other dogs at a shelter in New Mexico, and he still wasn't comfortable in a playgroup. Now he was staying in his own private kennel and outdoor run. Around humans, he was shy, but not terrified. "You can pet him briefly, but he doesn't love it," McCormick advised. She and her team were building his confidence with nose work, among other things, hiding his food and letting him feel competent by sniffing it out. As they exposed him to people and other dogs, he was making progress. McCormick said he was adoptable, but he would need a special person, someone who wants a really shy dog. "When I visited Cat World, around 550 cats were living in its 11 buildings and outdoor areas. Each cat that needs rehabilitation is assigned a pathway to progress, a series of 30, 60, and 90-day goals with daily milestones recorded in a logbook. Pipkin, for example, was a well-adjusted tabby who had an aversion to human hands.
she'd come up and rub on you, but if you tried to touch her with your hands, she'd attack, said Amy Kohlbecker, who was serving as the director of Cat World. Pipkin's 30-day goal was simply to allow a human to come near. Her 60-day goal was allowing a trainer to touch her with a plastic hand on a stick. Kohlbecker said they used a fake hand to avoid being bitten and scratched. Eventually, Pipkin reached her 90-day goal, letting someone pet her without a violent reaction. The ultimate goal, getting her adopted to a calm, understanding home. Pipkin was adopted soon after my visit. Another cat, Charlie, had been part of a therapy program in a women's prison until one day an inmate started kicking her until a guard intervened. That was more than a year before my visit, but Charlie remained traumatized. She expressed it by biting herself on the side until she bled. Charlie wore a plastic recovery cone like the ones you see on dogs after surgery. She loved to be petted and acted like any well-adjusted cat. But the moment the caregivers took off the cone, Kohlbecker told me, Charlie would start biting herself again. We've done every test under the sun to find out if there's a physical issue, Kohlbecker said. It's more psychological now. Despite such cases, Cat World was a cheerful place. There was a house and an outdoor space for every category of need. Incontinent cats, cats with neurological problems, rescued ferals, cats with feline leukemia virus, and healthy cats. Most of the animals were available for adoption. Kohlbecker was speaking to me in a room full of healthy adolescent cats when a tour group came in. They melted at the spectacle of kitties scampering over obstacles, running through tunnels, batting around toys, tumbling over each other. Sheer feline cuteness. Within moments, the visitors had cats in their laps. Oh, look at these guys. Oh, mom, over here. They're so pretty and precious. I love that black cat. If you fall in love with one of these guys, our adoption specialists will make sure you're well-informed about making that decision, said the tour guide. Exotic birds might be the least adoptable creatures at the sanctuary, especially the big parrot species. They're blessed with longevity. Some have lifespans of 50 years or more, but that means they can outlive their owners. And some have difficult behaviors. Cockatoos love to yell. Their shrieks can exceed 130 decibels, more than enough to damage your hearing. The bite of some parrot species has a force of more than 300 pounds of pressure per square inch, which can partially sever your finger. These birds are never truly domesticated, said L. Greer, who oversaw Parrot Garden. While dogs and cats have lived with humans for thousands of years, some exotic birds may be only a generation or two removed from the wilderness. You're talking about a wild animal that's extremely intelligent and has some of the most complex social dynamics that we've been able to study, Greer said. Putting these birds in solitary confinement in a cage makes them crazy, she said. At least 10 to 15% of parrots in captivity exhibit self-destructive neurotic behavior. It may take the form of compulsive preening called barbering or plucking out feathers or self-mutilation to the point of drawing blood. Many caged birds develop physical ailments such as heart disease and osteoporosis from poor diet as well as a lack of sunshine and exercise. Some 140 birds live in Parrot Garden in a cluster of indoor and outdoor aviaries. Their screeches are so loud that earplug dispensers are mounted along the walls. Like other trainers, Greer and her colleagues create progress plans for the animals, and they use positive reinforcements and stimulating games to distract the birds from destructive behavior. Matthew, a hybrid macaw, has been surrendered by an elderly woman who could no longer take care of him. He was a 2.5-foot festival of colors, blue, yellow, red, and green, with a white face and a black patterned ring around his eyes. He arrived with an assortment of symptoms, including seizures, that caused him to fall off his perch and lie motionless on the cage floor.
he bit without warning with a force that could cut through a piece of tin. If he was a dog, he'd have to be muzzled, Greer said. He was also engaging in feather picking, which his trainers aimed to prevent by giving him toys to distract him. They added stimulation by making him forage for meals by covering his food bowl with shredded newsprint, a strange new experience for a bird that may have never seen shredded paper before. Matthew was lovable in his own way. He was musically inclined, and he liked popular 1990s ballads, especially Whitney Houston songs. He'll sway to the music and go la la la la, Greer said. It's very cute. But Matthew's seizures and unpredictable biting meant that he would be a difficult candidate for adoption. At Horse Haven, I met Emma Dean, a reddish-brown mare who had survived an ordeal. She had been grazing with her foal on the shores of Lake Powell when fast-rising water from a record spring runoff trapped them for weeks. Water in front of them, cliffs behind. Horses, as prey animals, are naturally skittish. Emma Dean's experience made her doubly so. The foal survived and was adopted. But Jen Reed, senior manager of horses at the sanctuary, knew that Emma Dean's nerves were strung as tight as a fiddle string. For weeks, Reed didn't even enter the pen. She'd drop in the hay for the horse to eat without making eye contact. She spent months gradually getting closer to the horse a step at a time, watching for subtle signs of distress. If she flicked an ear at me, I'd stop my forward progress, Reed said. Eventually, she was able to touch Emma Dean with an 8-foot lunge stick while keeping her distance. Weeks later, stroke her flank. Months after that, slip on a halter. Still later, take her for a walk. Bit by bit, Emma Dean was learning to let go of her fear. When I met Emma Dean, she had been at the sanctuary for 1 year and 8 months. She showed a comfortable body language as we approached. Soft eyes, non-twitchy ears, relaxed mouth. She stood calmly as Reed stroked her face, slipped a rural halter over her head, and walked her around. It's sort of like math, Reed said, explaining the process. You start with 1 plus 1, then 1 plus 2, and you just add complications until eventually you're doing algebra and trigonometry. Best friends is big, and not just in terms of acreage. In recent years, its annual revenue has been more than $173 million. The society has become a marketing juggernaut, with a sophisticated web presence and more than 900 nationwide employees. In 2007, Best Friends began building a national network of like-minded shelters whose staff members help one another. They relieve overcrowding by transporting animals to less crowded shelters and providing equipment and technical support. In the 2010s and 2020s, they created a network of centers and programs in Atlanta, Bentonville, Arkansas, Houston, Los Angeles, Salt Lake City, and New York City. They hired hundreds of new employees to support regional health centers, offering veterinary care and management expertise. In 2016, we drew a line in the sand and said, "We're going to take this country to no-kill by 2025, Castle told me. We were very interested in pushing the limits of what's considered savable. As Best Friends saw it, no more than 10% of the animals at any given shelter should be beyond saving. Its definition of no-kill meant keeping at least 90% of animals alive, a goal it pursued with an evangelical zeal. Castle hired a tech team to gather data on the nation's public and private animal shelters, nearly 4,000 by their estimates. They created a digital dashboard that shows monthly performance dates at the state, country, and individual shelter levels. The map is online as well as on the wall at the Welcome Center. In 2024, the society developed an algorithm that uses artificial intelligence to predict rising euthanasia rates before they occur, using an area's demographic, economic, and social data. This all serves to identify shelters performing below par
in order to pair them with successful shelters or send out a team from Best Friends to help. In 2018, for example, Best Friends sent a team to embed at a shelter in southern Texas. The Palm Valley Animal Society was taking in nearly 40,000 animals per year, but only around 25% made it out alive. Best Friends took over the shelter's management, helping it boost adoptions through better marketing and special programs, returning more lost pets to their original owners, and taking other measures to reduce the kill rate. Within 18 months, we went from euthanizing over 100 animals per day to saving over 90% of them, said Luis Quintanilla, who worked at Palm Valley at the time. He was so impressed that he moved to Utah and became Best Friends' Senior Director of Sanctuary Animal Care. Quintanilla's colleagues pointed me to several other shelters with similar happy outcomes, but some encounters went less smoothly. In order to earn Best Friends' no-kill designation, a shelter must have a 90% save rate, and when a place falls short, it can be labeled pro-kill by implication. Donors turn away, staff members face stigma, and managers are harassed. There are good leaders, veterinarians, and staff leaving animal welfare entirely due to conflicts related to the arbitrary 90% metric, Levy, the University of Florida shelter medicine specialist, said. When Paulette Dean, executive director of an animal shelter in Danville, Virginia, declined Best Friends' offer to step in, the society organized a local pressure campaign with TV commercials, a Facebook page, door-to-door canvassing, and testimony at civil county meetings. As Best Friends accused her shelter of poor performance, Dean found herself living in a social media hell of abuse and threats. Katie Fine, a Best Friends representative, said the society never meant for such abuse to take place. The activism did eventually help push the city to give the shelter support to make improvements, but Ken Larking, the city manager, says it happened in a way that caused unnecessary conflict and aggravation. Other communities have reported similar experiences. Critics say this doctrinaire approach can harm animals as well. Shelter managers who live in fear of being branded pro-kill often keep far more animals than their capacity allows, to the point of stacking cages in their hallways. The animals become stir-crazy, which makes them miserable as well as less attractive for adoption. Sometimes, shelters that don't want to be targeted turn away animals that they would otherwise accept, leaving them to be abandoned, neglected, or dumped somewhere else. Daphna Nakminovich, Senior Vice President for Cruelty Investigations at People for the Ethical Treatment of Animals, PETA, is a harsh critic of Best Friends. Maybe they reduce euthanasia, but they don't reduce suffering, she said. Few people in the animal shelter world would deny that the no-kill message was valuable decades ago, back when euthanizing animals was the norm. The movement forced the industry to think creatively about sterilizing pets, supporting pet owners, and boosting adoption. But now that the national survival rates are around 89%, many see the label as simplistic and divisive. It doesn't distinguish between private shelters that can regulate their intake and public shelters that often can, between rich and poor areas or urban and rural, between shelters that have staff shortages and those that don't. Climate can also play a role, as warm weather enables strays to survive and multiply. For example, one animal shelter in Houston, where an estimated 1 million dogs and cats run loose in the streets, takes in around 20,000 per year. What can they do with all these animals? Asked Mike Keeley, Vice President of the Animal Protection Division
for the Massachusetts Society for the Prevention of Cruelty to Animals, Angle Medical Animal Center. Unfortunately, he says, some of the response has to involve euthanasia. Kelly's own shelters have a laudable 94% placement rate. Still, he refuses to accept the no-kill designation, which he says creates more fights than solutions. And he argues with best friends leaders about their philosophy. But he takes part in their shelter collaborative program, accepting grants to partner with needy shelters in South Carolina. We share a common goal, he explained. Best friends would seem to share another goal, with many of its critics. An ambition to turn shelters into something more akin to community resource centers. For instance, rather than take in all comers, some shelter managers are beginning to ask pet owners why they need to surrender their pets and offer to help them find ways to keep them. Many shelters give out grants to pet owners for routine procedures such as spaying, neutering, or vaccines, or even provide those services for free. If the problem is a pet's behavioral issues, some shelters provide access to animal training. If a landlord doesn't allow pets, a shelter or animal welfare organization sometimes helps negotiate a compromise. And most shelters now

0: that its methods seem heavy-handed. Shelters have such a bad reputation, Castle said. We're going to rebrand them as life-saving centers with positive outcomes. They're going to be places where you can walk in and smile. Ask Smithsonian. You've got questions, we've got experts. Question 1. Why is the Midwest covered with prairies instead of forests? The Midwestern prairies used to be forests. The shift likely started between 20 million and 28 million years ago, and it accelerated during the last 5 million years. Possible reasons include a drier climate with more natural fires, as well as the appearance of larger animals. Herbivores such as elk and bison need a complex digestive system housed in a large body to derive nutrition from grasses. These big animals also tended to form herds, which made it easier to defend themselves against predators while migrating long distances to stay fueled. Their grazing played a large role in preventing large trees from returning to the Midwest. Jun Wen, Chair of Botany, National Museum of Natural History. Question 2. How did the figure of Saint Nick turn into the American Santa Claus? Images of Saint Nicholas dating back to the Middle Ages depict a tall, gaunt figure dressed in long robes. A short book called The Children's Friend, number 3, published in New York in 1821, contained the first illustration of a character named Santa Claus, flying in a sleigh pulled by a reindeer. The biggest change to Santa's appearance came from the anonymously published 1822 or 1823 poem, an account of a visit from Saint Nicholas, popularly known by its first line, "'Twas the night before Christmas." The poem describes the figure as chubby and plump, with dimples and rosy cheeks. Over the following years, illustrators played with Santa's attire. Some dressed him in suits of brown or green. Robert Walter Weir's 1837 to 1838 painting presented him in a red jacket and black pants, but without facial hair. Editorial cartoonist Thomas Nast portrayed Santa in his political illustrations, including one from 1881 that showed a white bearded Santa in a fur-trimmed red suit with a white belt buckle. In the 1930s, a series of Coca-Cola ads by illustrator Haddon Sundblom helped standardize Santa's look, rotund and bearded in a red suit with a white trim. Debbie Schaefer Jacobs, Curator of Home and Community Life, National Museum of American History. Question 3. Do humans need to consider the environmental impact of building on the moon? Back in 1967, the international community came together to sign the Outer Space Treaty, which banned countries from claiming celestial territories or placing weapons on them. Nations were allowed to claim samples their astronauts brought home, but space itself was declared the province of all mankind. The treaty didn't focus on environmental impacts, but in 1984, a group at Los Alamos National Laboratory noted that the moon, unlike the Earth, has no atmosphere, which means it has no systems like wind, water, and erosion to erase scars on the new land. As scientists prepare to place powerful new telescopes on celestial bodies, many are working to prevent the spoiling of these sites. The International Astronomical Union, of which I am a member, is considering these issues as part of a working group on astronomy from the moon. The United Nations Committee on the Peaceful Uses of Outer Space is in the midst of a 5-year study whose goals include the preservation of a safe, secure, and sustainable space environment. Martin Elvis, Senior Astrophysicist, Center for Astrophysics, Harvard and Smithsonian.
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2: Next is a brief poetry moment. This poem is by Ted Kooser. It is entitled The Failed Suicide.

day coma. Somehow, out in that darkened countryside, the road grew circular and brought you back. We seem another city, but the street signs keep spelling your name. The same gnats keep clouding the lights high over the empty parking lots. And the clock on the funeral home, always a few minutes fast, shines down upon the little fountain where, nestled in curls of dead leaves, a stone frog, the color of your brain, prepares his leap. This is Ellen Mayer, looking forward to being with you again.

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I'm reading from the January 2025 edition of Scientific American. In the advances section, the first article is titled Rainforest Playground. Strange acres-wide clearings are crucial meeting spots for forest creatures. Elephants and gorillas that live in the Republic of Congo's rainforest spend a lot of time hiding in the shadows, or so we thought. Using drone surveys and artificial intelligence processing, scientists have discovered an extensive network of mysteriously open grass and sedge clearings among the trees. Elephants, gorillas, and other iconic animals visit these muddy concourses, called bays in the language of the indigenous Baaka, to forage for vital nutrition and maintain their intricate social networks. The numerous playgrounds are visible in satellite images, and AI analysis is helping researchers find them more effectively. Recognizing the surprising extent of the bay network began on the ground. In May 2021, Sylvain Ngoma, a local botanist at Odzala Kakua National Park in the north of the Republic of the Congo, led a small team of researchers through the rainforest's verdant arrowroot. Evan Hockridge, then a second-year Harvard University graduate student, was with Ngoma in search of a thesis idea. As they walked, the forest's 150-foot canopy of kapok and red ironwood trees abruptly ended at an unobstructed meadow the size of Times Square. Ngoma pointed to a trail of wet, pot-sized footprints leading through the woods to the open rotary and murmured, "Les elephants." Hockridge was planning to study forest animal behavior and had thought bays were anomalies in his data collection. "I had it backwards," he says. "It kind of hit me when I was there. These freaking enormous bays, with buffalo at the front and elephants right in the middle, you can't understand animal interactions without first understanding bays." For the next 3 summers, Hockridge and his colleagues investigated the clearings. They first sifted through more than 2 million camera trap images placed around 13 known bays, confirming what many local people had told them, that these natural clearings are crucial gatherings grounds for some of the world's most endangered mammals. Among the regulars, forest elephants congregate to consume nutrient-rich soil. Western lowland gorillas feed on salt-rich roots of bay plants. Forest buffalo, blue duikers, sitatungas, and even bongos, nocturnal forest-dwelling antelopes with large spiraled horns, graze around bays. Ungulates, in turn, attract predators such as spotted hyenas and lions. There is something quite magical in watching a family of elephants, gorillas, or giant forest hogs emerge from the forest edge and bask in sunlight and social opportunities before slipping back into the cool shade of the forest interior, says Vicky Fishlock, Deputy Director of Research at the Amboseli Trust for Elephants, who was not involved in Hockridge and Ngoma's work. In these social arenas, elephant families meet and the young get introduced. The calves play in the mud or, according to Odzala park managers, spend a lot of time chasing birds. Female gorillas get a better look at solitary males and decide whether to join them. Herbivores graze with their calves, perhaps because clearings allow them to more easily spot predators.